0: I guess it's good that we're starting off the show this week with a mistake, because after we got off the air last week, you pointed out, well, your son pointed out a mistake, that Vlad Guerrero does have some home runs this season, just none at home. And all week it bothered me. I got that wrong.
1: See, you didn't even need to bring it up. I wasn't going to bring it up.
0: I was.
1: And it was. You could have made it technically right. I tried to give you the out, didn't I?
0: You did. And I just decided that it would be better to be honest with the listeners. I screwed the pooch on that one.
1: So instead, he just didn't have any home runs. I forget if it was on the
0: at home. Or at home. Okay. At home, he's got no home runs. So I could have gotten it right. But now that we've gotten the correction out of the way and I've already screwed up the intro, let's start back where we do every part this time of year. Did you stay up for Thursday Night Football, Jeff?
1: Did I stay up for it?
0: Did you even know there was Thursday Night Football?
1: I did. I actually flipped past it and said, ooh, football, and left it on for, I think, 60 seconds and then said no.
0: So it was actually an entertaining game.
1: Not only was it a hard no because it was August.
0: It was who was playing.
1: Whatever. Yeah. When you see the Panthers versus the Cardinals, exactly why am I leaving it on?
0: Well, that was what I texted you.
1: Carson Beck versus Haynes King.
0: Well, in the end, Haynes King actually pulled it out and Carson Beck looked good. And it was an entertaining game. But yeah, it's preseason football and it's the Cardinals against the Panthers. And as I texted you, it's nice of the NFL to prepare us for crappy Thursday night matchups by having that for the start of the Hall of Fame game. Yeah, what can you
1: aren't
0: do?
1: Aren't there fewer preseason games this year?
0: There are. There's only three. Yeah,
1: right.
0: There's only three. So they got to like make sure those crappy ones are out there and they get them going. We are under a month away or a month away from the kickoff of the NFL season. Mm-hmm. In Philadelphia, is it quieter around the Eagles or is it just louder around the Phillies, Sixers?
1: I haven't been walking around the city asking people.
0: It just seems.
1: What do you mean by quieter? If you mean there's less drama, there is.
0: Maybe that's what it is. Maybe there just isn't drama that's making headlines and they're just going about their business doing things. You could be right.
1: There's a lot less drama.
0: I wasn't sure if
1: because
0: it's.
1: Because one person isn't here.
0: I wasn't sure if it was that people are paying more attention to the Sixers, Flyers, Phillies than normal, not the Phillies, but like Sixers Flyers don't normally get run in July and August.
1: No, I don't think that's it at all. I think it's that AJ Brown's out of town.
0: Well, they're about to practice against AJ Brown and the Patriots.
1: And so he'll say more stupid, narcissistic things and you know, people will write articles on it, but they won't last because he's not here.
0: Do you?
1: So nobody cares because it doesn't. It was a problem because it impacted the team, or at least the perception was, is that his drama was impacting the team. He can say things from 500 miles away or whatever it is, and nobody really cares. He's literally now at the point where, you know, if a tree drops in the forest and nobody hears it. So that's AJ Brown at this point. Once you leave town, I think that the damage you can do and the drama that you can cause goes away. And I think the good news is you have a quarterback who seems to be able to say the right things and put things aside and move on.
0: And they seem to be, you know, obviously training camp reports are training camp reports. It's slow, but it looks like a different offense from what everybody's reporting. I mean, they are under center. They are doing things very different than they have in the past. Now, when they get in a game, we'll see what that happens, but we'll have to reach out to Spadaro in a couple of weeks and see what he's seeing with all this, because it looks like it's going to be a different approach for the team on offense. Now on defense, they're just still doing what they're doing there. They've had some injuries in camp, nothing that seems too major, but it seems like the defense is going to be ahead of the offense and the offense is going to have to catch up with their new system.
1: Right.
0: Anything else?
1: And that's all the football talk.
0: I was going to say, are you watching anything else?
1: Actually,
0: NFL?
1: Yeah. The one thing I am watching in pro football is the number of large contracts that are now being given to running backs. If you look just a few years ago,
0: they didn't get paid anything.
1: Exactly.
0: Wasn't that the Saquon thing? No running backs are getting paid and then they pay Saquon and now all of a sudden running backs getting paid.
1: Saquon obviously helped open the door, considering he was one of the guys that the door was closed to. But the other thing is you have a plethora of running backs that are game changers again. I mean, when I grew up, running backs were game changers. There was Earl Campbell and Franco Harris

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2: It has to change where you pay other positions. If they're shifting the dollars around to running backs, not saying they don't deserve it, but somebody's not going to get paid. And I don't know who that will be in the process, but it'd be very interesting to see how these teams make up their rosters with who they pay. Obviously, the cap will keep going up. But do you watch anything now? Or is it just when I text you and annoy you?
3: What does that mean? Do I watch anything? Yes, as a matter of fact, last night.
2: I mean NFL. We were talking NFL.
3: No, I watched a football show yesterday.
2: Did you watch like a real football show or a soccer football show? Did you watch Ted Lasso?
3: It was a soccer football show. I watched Ted Lasso.
2: See, we've done this show long enough that when you drop little nuggets.
3: Have you
2: like
3: watched
2: this,
3: it yet?
2: Not yet.
3: And you and I have been talking about Ted Lasso for a long time.
2: Since it came out.
3: Talk about Shoresy. Yeah. And I got to tell you, we turned it on last night and within a minute, and I can't take credit for the phrase, but it was my wife who said it, who said that it's like an old friend came back.
2: Okay, good. I was worried you were going to tell me like it's not the same or it's not. And no, I'm so glad that that's the words you used because I want to feel like I'm like holding a warm blanket again.
3: You will be. It's just
2: my Wilby's back.
3: It's a special show. It incorporates sports. It's just feel good, and there's so little that we have to feel good about sometimes, and this is just one of those shows.
2: You made my day telling me that I am not going to be disappointed.
3: You will not. I assure you, you won't.
2: Okay, that's exciting. All right,
3: we do have some other tangentially related football news, though.
2: Go ahead.
3: Congress is about to, it looks like they're about to pass, although late last night, a couple senators decided to put a monkey wrench into it. But the new college sports bill is getting a little closer because the two powers that be, the Big Ten and the SEC, have decided to back it now.
2: And you've been all over this. By the way, before we continue, you have gotten some recognition as a sports law attorney.
3: Oh, stop.
2: We can sing your praises. What is the recognition that Jeff Cohen got for his sports law attorneying?
3: South Jersey Magazine. I appreciate it, and I thank them. And I thank my partners for also being such good partners.
2: You defer so much. That's okay. It's not about credit.
3: A sports law.
2: It is. And so as you talk about sports law now, you have been all over what Congress is doing. You've been watching very closely. And as we've spoken about on the show, you and I have talked about this for a decade with ADs long before things were moving. So what is your thought? Because last week it's very interesting. If you listen back to last week's show, the Phillies were in free fall. And the college bill was dead. And we spent extensive time talking about both of them. And this week, we're going to talk about the opposite side of that. So let's start with the college bill, which apparently is back to life because that's what happens in Congress.
3: Well, it's back to life, but sad. See, the problem is when politicians get involved in it, politicians are involved in it. And when politicians are involved in it, nothing happens. Or even when you get the sense that something's going to happen. And last night, we don't need to go into the details of what happened last night, but it was Josh Hawley and his buddies deciding to get involved and say that there needed to be some corrections to this to address women's sports and not in a way that's going to be productive or help this bill get through, but we can hope it still does. There are some interesting things, but there are some things in it that, while interesting, I don't think are the overriding concerns. And if you want to start with one of the ones that's not, to me, wasn't an overriding concern. It was just something that was a complaint session for us because it was a constant carousel. But for some reason, they've decided to limit conference expansion. Like, are you okay? Like, does that matter to you?
2: No, not really.
3: And they picked a weird number. So the number they picked was that you're capped out at 19.

0: member.
1: All right, where's the Big Ten right now? That Big clearly has 18. That clearly has something to do with the. So they didn't cap it at 18.
0: You know exactly what this has to. So I'll give you the numbers. So Big Ten right now has 18. The ACC has 17. The SEC and the Big 12 have 16. Okay.
1: Mm-hmm.
0: There's one team.
1: Notre Dame
0: is real. Exactly.
1: Yeah, it's all about Notre Dame. Everybody leaves one space. It's like you leave one space at the table in case somebody decides to show up for dinner.
0: I guess UConn could also be considered.
1: Yeah, I don't think that's why they're fighting so hard to make it 19 instead of 18.
0: It's just baffling that that was something that they needed, you know, that they don't want to. They want to avoid the super leagues, as they called it when they were trying to do that in soccer or football.
1: Don't we already have super leagues? And again, it's like legislating things.
0: SEC or super leagues.
1: They continue to legislate things that are already done. What are you going to do? Break up the conference? You going to have a conference? Go out of business?
0: Yeah. So we can roll our eyes at it and we can go, yay, I guess we're pretty much set with the conferences and people can stop complaining about the carousel. There are going to be transfer restrictions now, which is nice. You'll be allowed, undergraduate players will be allowed one free transfer without having to sit a year. So hopefully that does prevent players from going from school to school to school and prevents coaches from losing their minds over the fact that they have to worry about their kids being recruited even during seasons.
1: Does it say anything about coaches going from school to school to school?
0: I believe there is. I didn't really. I haven't focused yet on the coach side. I've been focusing on the player side. You know, there was one that I did think was interesting, which was the coaching one. If this is the one you're talking about, is that the coaches can't make in-season moves.
1: Very interesting.
0: It's not being called the Lane Kiffin exception or anything. But the idea is just to prevent coaches from starting their new jobs until the season of their sport is over.
1: I always find it fun to find the real reason that something ends up in legislation. It's just, I'm a loser like that. Those are the things that I do. So like you can find like, why is it 19? Well, because the Big Ten wants the chance to add Notre Dame. Why is it, you know, it's just, you can trace back. Why do they not leave midseason? Well, because Lane Kiffin did that last year. Like they figured out.
0: Well, just so you know, it's not only preventing head coaches, but it's also any individual who serves in a football personnel capacity. So that could be any assistant coach, and it could also be, you know, the people that are the athletic directors and things like that, technically. Now, that'll have to be tested if we ever get to the point, but we'll see.
1: Well,
0: the more interesting thing is the revenue sharing and I don't think they're using the phrase salary cap yet, but the idea is that there's going to be what they'll call, I think, a retention fund limit.
1: Does Congress get a salary cap, or does a college get a salary cap before Major League Baseball?
0: If this passes, yeah. And I think that'll be another interesting thing, because we've watched now pro sports kind of take a back seat to college sports when it comes to the players that are on the cusp of being great but aren't there yet. Right?
1: Well, and I think that's...
0: times that we talked about players that have made decisions to go back to college because they can make more than if they were in the bottom of the first round or top of the second round, especially in basketball.
1: I think that's...
0: Now there's going to be a cap on the amount that you can pay, plus the number of times that you can move without restriction.
1: I think that was part of it, though, isn't there like a retention pool as a part of this where you can have as much as $25 million to pay athletes on your rosters?
0: Yeah, but that's, you're calling it a retention pool, which is the word I think I used before.
1: So they call it revenue sharing cap?
0: But it's a cap.
1: Yeah.
0: That's all it is.
1: Okay, so then at the same time, we have Congress doing their thing, but we have college just moving along. So have you seen some of the new efforts, the neutral site NIL deal? Have you seen that?
0: No. Are you talking about like what the Players Era tournament that Michigan won last year, that kind of thing?
1: No, Auburn players are expected to share $6 million because it's connected to the Aflac kickoff game. So now, if a major neutral site game can pay players directly, can't marquee players programs demand compensation for players before agreeing to move away campus?
0: They can.
1: I mean, none of this is good direction.
0: Well, no, the problem is this was an effort and it's a yeoman's effort to try to put the genie back in the bottle. The problem is nobody's figured out how to put the genie back in the bottle without dealing with all of the self-interest. I mean, one of the problems that we're having in college sports is that it's state by state. And because it has not been federal legislation, you have state court judges. We've talked about how that's been impacted with regard to Sorsby in Texas. You have Congress people in the individual states and governors wanting to meddle in this and say, well, this doesn't apply to our school so that we can have a competitive advantage over another school. Those are the problems that you're continuing to have. If you have a situation where you do have uniform rules across the sport, which is what the NCAA was supposed to be about, that's why it existed, was to prevent this problem, but they decided not to prevent the problem, then maybe you have a solution. But the problem is we're dealing with it. It's literally like the old cartoon character where there'd be a hole in a dam and you'd stick your finger in, and then there'd be a hole down there and you'd stick your toe in until you couldn't move your body anymore because you had all your fingers and toes sticking in little holes. And then all of a sudden at the top of the dam, the water would go over.
1: See,
0: that's literally what we have.
1: For our listeners, you are missing out because Jeff is doing the hand movements of putting his fingers in the dam. And I've just got a visual of Jeff with fingers in different dams. It's wonderful what's going on here. There is a good side to NIL. Female athletes. Learfield reports 123% increase in female athletes participating in NIL in 25 and 26. National campaigns included more than 260 athletes from 69 schools. So we talk a lot about the impact on male sports, but the impact on women in sports and the money that they're getting is increasing as well. So,
0: When I was talking about it, I talked about it universally. I wasn't limiting it to male dominated sports.
1: Yeah, not saying you are,
0: yeah.
1: But generally in the conversations, the national conversations, the conversations are about basketball and football, but there are a lot more people who are benefiting or being impacted, good or bad, by what is going on here in the system. Do you think that this ultimately now passes Congress? Does it have the momentum?
0: As long as the troublemakers don't cause trouble, it will. I mean, I really don't want to get into it because I don't really think it's a problem. And I think that it's been made into an issue that really it isn't. But this whole idea of whether somebody who's born as a male may play in a female sport, how many times is it happening that this has become something that we're going to mess up a whole law over?
1: It's good
0: or
1: politics,
0: issue
1: Jeff.
0: Out of it. Exactly. It's politics. And that's what Josh Hawley did last night is said now he wants an amendment to deal with this issue. So you have to hope that the people who have individual agendas don't ruin what could benefit so many. And by the way, still harm a lot of people. It depends on where you come from. I believe that people should get what they're worth. And the amount of money that we now know is in college sports, which I think a lot of people didn't know before all of this stuff was happening. They got upset that college kids were getting paid millions. The fact is the schools were making more money than you can imagine. And recently you and I talked about the fact that they put what would be the value of just a college football team, not the whole school, not their entire athletic program. And some of them would be valued at over $2 billion.
1: Just wait till they try and sell it to a private equity firm. It's coming, Jeff.
0: Well, what you say it's coming, it came.
1: Yeah.
0: One or two schools in the Big Ten stopped it. And I'm proud to say that in this case, you know, I bring up Michigan a lot, but I will tell you, Michigan said no. Otherwise, the Big Ten would have that right now.
1: You more excited for college football or pro football?
0: College.
1: I know.
0: Yeah. I always.
1: I can tell.
0: I think it depends on where you went to school, though. I mean, if you came from a rah-rah school, it doesn't mean I am not eagerly looking forward to football season. And for me, I am looking forward to it more than in most years because I actually have a quarterback, although he will probably be concussed, unfortunately, in 2 weeks. And we do have a running back. This is the Giants, people. We do have a running back.
1: Oh, you went to the Giants.
0: Yes, and but he appears to be too stupid to realize that if you have a recovering knee injury, you shouldn't be doing backflips on concrete.
1: I never brought that up on the show.
0: What, Cam Scataboo?
1: Yeah. That was not smart.
0: Wasn't he also the one who last year that said concussions aren't a real thing?
1: Yeah. He's your player, Jeff.
0: People who have too many concussions.
1: Yeah, he's your player. And speaking of that, actually, last night at the game, they did a lot honoring Chris Johnson, a lot of the ice bucket challenge with ALS. And so I don't want to skip over that. Like, our interview with Bennett Omalu almost a decade ago still sticks out in my brain about concussions. And I still watch football differently. And it bothers me when a player says something like that with so much information that we know to be on the other side of that.
0: Well, not only is it uninformed to say it, it, as you said, it's harming the people that are your brothers in arms, as they often call themselves, right? I mean, you're now discounting the experience and protecting yourself and the people that you play with. Because if more people believed that concussions were not a real thing, they would have done nothing about it. And if they do nothing about it, more people end up like Junior Seau.
1: Nobody is saying that you cannot decide that the trade-off is worth it.
0: Yeah, that's your choice.
1: That is your choice.
0: Make a decision.
1: But to discount the experience of others because of that does a disservice to all the people who came before you. I mean, you have people who are really struggling. I don't think that that's helpful. And I
0: will tell you, this comes up more times than we bring it up on the air, to the point that so as a kid, you know, I had an AFC team too. So
1: your Chargers?
0: Yeah. And Junior Seau was a large part of that. And he tragically, his life ended. And more recently, within the last week, I believe, Billy Ray Smith, they say, passed away of CTE complications. And so we're seeing this continue to happen. We hope that the generation of athlete that we're watching now doesn't have this as much. But the generation that you and I grew up watching, we're now seeing players pass away more and more from these complications. And it's not just football, it's hockey. This is an ongoing issue.
1: Yeah, they're dealing with the consequences of it. And it just concerns me when people discount that. You know, there are real life consequences to the decisions that people are making, and their bodies are paying the price.
0: And I wish we could go back, and I mean, we have the ability to go back and play tape and stuff like that. But if you went back in time when it finally came out what was going on and efforts were made to reduce the problem, people were up in arms about, oh my God, this is going to change the game. Nobody's going to want to watch it. Didn't change it at all.
1: People still go nuts over the guardian caps in practice. Oh, he's got such a big head. And who cares? You get used to it.
0: Some players wear it in games.
1: Yeah, you just get used to it.
0: Who cares?
1: And all of a sudden, they look more like helmets. It's like, what's the difference? Like, oh, they're going to be safe? They're going to be safer that they don't get as bad head injuries when they slam their head in the turf watching for your benefit?
0: It is baffling how much drama people caused over the supposed changes that were going to make the game unwatchable. And guess what? It's more watchable than it ever has been.
1: Yeah. All right. We'll leave football there. We have plenty with the season coming up that we'll get to. I want to move to baseball, but I want to start with gambling. You see what the Yankees did this week?
0: Well, they called up George Lombard Jr. and he hit a home run in his first game.
1: No, I mean off the field.
0: No, I did not.
1: They partnered with Polymarket.
0: Oh, Lord.
1: They're the second team to partner with a prediction market. So while we're saying nobody should gamble, there's another prediction market. And again, we had that interview with Danny Fund. The whole gaming, prediction market, gambling, as a recovering gambler, it's the same damn thing.
0: So does this mean that some Yankee and some Red Sox are going to start on their Twitter pages betting each other?
1: Well, they're not allowed. Why? Only the Yankees are allowed to make money off of the gambling. The players are not.
0: Well, didn't some WNBA players decide that they were going to do it and it didn't go over well?
1: Yeah, and WNBA decided to pull the video down and make a bet.
0: After, as you pointed out, they put it up in the first place?
1: look, you know my opinions on bad communications. Okay. I've made those mistakes. I've been that guy. You have to eat it after you do it. That was bad.
0: You know, we're just two guys who talk on the radio and like we both know, probably also because of our side professions, like these are not good moves.
1: No.
0: For some reason, organizations, sports organizations in general, who have whole staffs that have compliance departments and have marketing people and have legal people. And somehow these things just keep happening.
1: Which shocks me because as a consultant, I have to go through so many checks and hoops to get stuff out the door. And yet somehow that makes it out.
0: Nope. They just want to be first.
1: All right, let's go to the Phillies. They won.
0: Now we're gonna talk good baseball. That's what you're saying.
1: Well, so last week they were in free fall. The sky was falling. Trade deadline happens. You and I are there Tuesday night watching
0: it.
1: If
0: only we had the rights to play the Tom Petty song right here, huh?
1: We don't have the rights for anything.
0: Yeah, we can't play.
1: And you won't let me cheat because you're a copyright trademark attorney. Yeah, so you worry that if I even like play one note of something that we will be bad people. So we don't do that on this show because of Jeff.
0: That's why we don't have a theme.
1: That's why we have no intro song. That's why we if you want music.
0: We did have a lovely song and then ESPN decided to take it back.
1: You know what's funny is we actually had a lot of different songs. Because I've been looking
0: a lot?
1: I've been listening back to like different shows. I told you I've been looking at transcripts and other stuff and we had, you know, the High Hopes had a different one. We had a different comeback song.
0: High Hopes had a song?
1: It did. High Hopes, when we did the High Hopes Phillies minor league rundown, had a song. The Regiment, when we did the Blue Coat Show, had its own song.
0: It did?
1: We had different comeback music at like the 30 that we did the intro when we took the break.
0: By the way, for those of us that have not listened to us for a decade, we should tell them High Hopes was a show
1: before the pandemic.
0: Featuring the prospects of the Philly system mostly. And or the Regiment was the same for the Sixers and their minor league team.
1: Yeah, as they became the Bluecoats.
0: And now you can explain.
1: And now I can explain. So yeah, we had all different intro songs. Not because Jeff wouldn't allow them. Because I don't know why. But now Jeff won't allow anything. So we
0: that
1: just
0: might be just an attention span thing. You might have just been changing it.
1: No, I think it has to do with our board ops and people like that at the time. See, that was the thing is the board op could do it and not get in trouble. I have to deal with you if I do it. So,
0: all right. Somehow we got far afield of the fact that we were going to finally talk about baseball.
1: So we were there the day after the trade deadline. Let's go through the trades real fast. All right. The Phillies traded.
0: Just the Phillies trades is what you're talking about.
1: Yes. Ramon Marquez, huge talent in the system. Apparently number four prospect that nobody had heard of before a story was printed other than like literal seam heads.
0: The Phillies acquired or signed for $10,000.
1: Yes. Which they've done well with guys who they've acquired and signed for that
0: much. They have. And by the way, don't get upset in a couple of years if Ramon Marquez turns out to be something. All we know is he can strike out a lot of guys in the lower levels of the minor leagues right now.
1: He was traded with Marty Gehr for Luis Arraez and Caleb Killian. Caleb Killian fit right in, giving up runs in the bullpen. We'll talk about the lineup in a second. Let's just go through the rest of the moves. Phillies also got Brooks Raley from the Mets for John Spykerman and Luke Gabrish. So they didn't really give up names that they didn't have. They got Colby Thomas for Seth Johnson, who proceeded to do what Seth Johnson does last night and give up a home run
0: Colby
1: to the A's.
0: Thomas,
1: an outfielder.
0: Okay.
1: So
0: I say that because I don't think you're ever going to see him.
1: Unlikely, unless Derek Hall keeps running through walls.
0: Yeah.
1: So we went to the game Tuesday night.
0: What is the latest on Derek Hall?
1: Bruised everything, but not anything serious. And Painter's was just a hamstring pull. And that gets into, they basically decided that what they saw from Andrew Painter in the last start before the trade deadline was enough. And so they didn't get a fifth pitcher or a fourth pitcher, however we want to call it.
0: You know, this is, you want to get my ire up. That's the one that gets me. Okay. Arraez, we can talk, well, can obviously talk about in the good and the bad and the ugly. But to me, the biggest problem was the Phillies didn't give up any big prospects in getting Arraez. They didn't give, I know Marquez was number four on lists, but he's not anybody I worried about. And yet I watched around the league as you did. And every time a trade was made for a second, third, fourth, good fifth starter for virtually nothing, I kept going, why did we not get one? Even if you thought Painter was going to be different than he has been, which he is not. So because now what you have is a situation where regardless of whether Painter is good or bad, he now has tweaked a hamstring. That can happen to any of our pitchers, any of them. And all we have is Alan Rangel to bring up.
1: Not inspiring.
0: To have a bullpen game. It doesn't make any sense to me that you would not have brought somebody here as insurance, because Alan Rangel is not insurance.
1: That surprised me too. It also surprised me they didn't get another right fielder. Teller Ward was out there. You wanted Lance Nootbaar. Again, they went for a bag of balls.
0: Lars.
1: It's Lars.
0: I wanted Lars.
1: God, why do I keep screwing up names?
0: This is why you don't say names. Lars is a tough one.
1: But this is why you don't say names on the show. So you can't screw them up. And I go there and then I
0: don't
1: just...
0: Don't worry, I'm ready to correct you.
1: Then I go there and I just butcher everything. Like, all right, so...
0: Yeah, but forget the outfielders. I mean, I would have preferred an outfielder to a second baseman. But the pitchers is a real problem. And you have to hold your breath all season, hoping Wheeler doesn't need rest, Sanchez. Because Sanchez has now... regressed.
1: He's leaked oil
0: still
1: a little bit.
0: Really good, but he's not what he was at the beginning of the season. And he's, you know, he's not a big guy. He's tall, but he's a thin guy. You can wear down over the course of a season. They should be, even if no other reason, protecting these guys by giving them a start off there as we get towards the end of the season, something. And you don't have that option right now. So now let's move on to Arias, who has hit well, but has caused musical chairs on the team.
1: All right. So this was the lineup that we saw the other night. It was Schwarber, Turner, Harper, Arise, Bohm, Marsh, Realmuto, Stott, and Hill. And before the game, I texted friends and I texted you that when Arise gets a single and then Bohm dumped grounds into a double play, I'm going to lose my mind and I will be there to see it. And what happened the first inning, Jeff, as we were sitting there watching calmly, enjoying your old man seats, as you call them, that are perfect in the shade with no sun, with a breeze. Yeah,
0: if you're going to say they're old man seats, you have to add perfection to it.
1: Okay. I said they're perfect. They're comfy.
0: For people who wonder what an old man seat looks like, it's a seat in the Hall of Fame Club, under the awning, on the aisle, next to the door where the air conditioning can blow out.
1: With the bathroom right behind you.
0: That's right.
1: Yeah, it's Jeff's got good setup there for his partial plan. And so he invited me to watch the game.
0: And for my aging body.
1: And we sat there and we talked about the lineup. And then Alec Bohm grounded into double play. And then we talked about, okay, so before we get to the defensive situation with what's changed, your thoughts,
0: you mean the chaos, yeah,
1: your thoughts on the way the lineup is constructed now, because we talked
0: still
1: about,
0: don't
1: this.
0: Get it,
1: I was gonna I, say this is not how we would craft the lineup.
0: I don't get why Arias, who never strikes out, literally never strikes out, is a full contact hitter who does not walk, by the way. He walks less than he strikes out, I believe, or close to it. So he swings at everything that's in the strike zone, and he gets on base a lot.
1: He hates striking out, by the way. He struck out 21 times all season. And
0: why would he not be up in the lineup before Harper and before Schwarber? We don't need Schwarber to be up. And by the way, he's struggling mightily right now. So why not put him down where he can just focus on power?
1: And there's men on base.
0: Yeah, I think it's actually an undue pressure on him right now to be where he is in the lineup, because now there's pressure that people might get on base and he's going to have to run a lot really faster.
1: Which isn't good for somebody who's supposedly coming back from a back injury.
0: Yeah, I just think it doesn't make sense to me, but I'm not Don Mattingly. He obviously has a reason, and we both look really foolish because we were sitting there in game one of this new experiment.
1: And it worked. And
0: it worked.
1: I still would have Alec
0: and
1: Boehm.
0: I just kept looking at each other and going, I don't. Well, it worked up until Alec Boehm hit into a double play, but
1: I still would not have Alec Boehm batting fifth.
0: I still can't believe Alec Boehm is here, except for the fact that it shows you nobody wants him.
1: He's a
0: free agent at the end of the year, so he wouldn't have cost much for a team to get, and it would have been a chance to see if a change of scenery would have meant something. But he just turned 30.
1: Who did I tell you he reminds me of?
0: A lot of people.
1: No, I found a cartoon character animal.
0: Eeyore?
1: Mm-hmm. I can't stand his body language.
0: I don't know. Eeyore was pretty good on the base pass. He was slow, but he could get around. He did not get caught off the base.
1: Everybody on this team does bad base running. Harper did it the other night. They had two guys thrown out at home the other night. For a smart baseball team, they make some of the dumbest decisions that I have seen as somebody watching baseball.
0: Do you blame the coaching staff at all for that?
1: You have to.
0: If you're the first base coach, I'm hoping he does this, but as somebody who coached kids doing it, every time a kid got on first base, you would remind them of what they needed to look for. I hope the first base coach is doing it. And if he's doing it, then the players, you just shake your head even more and go, well, what's getting into you that you don't even know what's going on?
1: Well, you don't have to take my word for it as a guy who could never get on the field. Take Larry Anderson's word on the broadcast last night. These guys need baseball 101 in spring training. They make, you know, you coached your son. I watch my kids learn now. These are things that they drill into you at 5 and 6 years old. And this team, it's not a occasional mistake or error or brain fart or whatever you want to call it. It's every game. It's either a defensive error. It's a base running blunder. And those are the things that against a disciplined team in the playoffs, when you give an extra out and your pitcher has to throw 10 more pitches, and you're into the bullpen in the sixth inning with the garbage that we have instead of the seventh or eighth inning, it costs you. When you give up an extra run, when you give away an out on the base pass, for what? Because you want to get an extra base? Like, it just...
0: You know what the amazing thing is? As I'm listening to our discussion, I'm sitting there going, you know, I thought this was going to be the positive part of the show. And you would think we completely hate the moves that they made.
1: I don't.
0: And I don't. That's the thing. But we haven't even gotten to the fact that we've now moved everybody in the infield except the worst infielder.
1: And that's the thing that concerns me. So we watched him. And you can see how much, like,
0: We're talking about Trey Turner.
1: We didn't move Trey.
0: That's what I said. We've moved everybody except the worst infielder. The worst infielder before the trade was Trey Turner.
1: So who's your biggest concern on the infield now? Is it Boehm at first? Is it Trey at short? Is it Stott at third?
0: By the way, Arias was not a good fielder either. And he was playing first base in the last few seasons at times.
1: Apparently he only wants to play second.
0: Okay, he only wants to play second. Well, okay, so you here's a weird thing. You are coming to a new team. You are on a horrible team in the Giants. You have a supposed chance to win a World Series, and you're the only guy. Instead of endearing yourself to your teammates, you say, I'm not moving, but Bryce Harper, a future Hall of Famer likely, will move, and the second baseman, who's been there for years, will move, and the third baseman will move to first base. You're the only one not moving? That's not a way to endear yourself to new teammates.
1: I'm going to ask you some questions.
0: Uh-oh.
1: Can a contender afford to teach Alec Boehm to play first base in August?
0: No, but he'll be fine. That's not the biggest concern. But defense is a concern, especially when you look at the teams that you're fighting against. Because if you look at the Cubs have the best defense in baseball. They play sound defensive baseball, good offense, and now they got good pitching.
1: The Dodgers, even though they're struggling, don't make errors.
0: Yeah. I mean, And this is my problem. And every time I turn on like the MLB Network or any other baseball show, because they don't, a lot of the main sports things seem to act like baseball doesn't exist because there's already been a preseason football game. But for those people that know baseball, they keep saying the team that can beat the Dodgers is the Phillies.
1: And that's what I keep hearing. That's what I keep hearing. And I feel like
0: they're going, the Phillies are not going to beat the Dodgers, the Brewers, and the Cubs.
1: I keep,
0: and potentially the Braves.
1: We haven't even gotten to, I keep feel like I'm reliving my ghosts of relievers past with Mitch Williams watching this bullpen. I feel like my whole life has been dictated by Phillies bullpens blowing it. And I'm,
0: I mean, I have so little tolerance for some of these guys now that you will often, as you are the recipient of a lot of these texts, say, I'm out, I'm turning it off. Like, When Alvarado hits a batter, I just go, come on.
1: You have one job, throw strikes. When you come in and hit batters and throw balls, I just want to, like, throw my phone.
0: Yeah, and you sit there and you wonder, like, how does somebody like JT Realmuto not want to go out there and just, like, give me the bat. I just want to hit him over the head.
1: Okay,
0: maybe
1: so,
0: knock some sense into him.
1: So here's something, and this gets to the coaching. So you don't do anything when a reliever comes in and just throws balls, doesn't throw any strikes. Okay. You don't do anything. There was no sit down.
0: Well, wait. I know that's the visceral reaction. You don't do anything. What do you want them to do? They do have to stay in for 3 minutes.
1: I wouldn't use them in that situation. He keeps putting guys in situations that they're showing you they can't succeed in.
0: But as I've said before, those are the options you have. That's Dombrowski's fault. You can't, as a manager, you have to figure out what kind of salad you're going to make that you can swallow when you have ingredients that are, you know, expired or don't seem to match. Like, what are you going to do?
1: I complained about it before the season, so I feel like I still can complain about it now. But
0: I get that we all have the right to complain about it. But the truth is that he doesn't have options. And when they traded, the one thing I did say was Brooks Raley didn't make any sense to me. He's 38 years old, and I don't think that he's a reliable reliever. And he was pitching on a team where he didn't have any pressure because they were the second worst team in the National League. That's not what I want. What's his track record of winning?
1: And yet, this team is still 62-54.
0: Eight and a half games back.
1: They've won 5 of their last 6. They're
0: eight and a half games back.
1: Well, they're not going to win the division.
0: Right.
1: I mean, so that's not going to happen. They're playing for the wild card.
0: And if you don't.
1: And that's their own fault, by the way.
0: But that means you're four games back, I think, right now of the Cubs. If you're not the number one wild card team, guess what? You don't have a home playoff game.
1: And you need to use that fourth starter.
0: Yep.
1: Like, you know, well, I'm trying to be positive.
0: You won't have to use it in the first round.
1: You'll need it in the second round.
0: Right.
1: If you advance, because you'll use your three.
0: If you advance.
1: Yeah. Because you'll use your 3 starters in the first round.
0: Yeah. Which also means that fourth starter is likely starting game 1.
1: Game 1 of the series, if you make
0: it there.
1: That's
0: the whole point of why they set the system up, is that you are at a disadvantage.
1: So what is, we're trying to be positive, but we're not being positive. And that's been the problem. I have a friend who is all about the Arraez move and was telling me that getting a right fielder and getting another arm wasn't necessary. And we got relievers, and I am trying to talk myself into this because that's what I do. But I feel like I'm setting myself up for an October disappointment.
0: You are doing so. Because in this case, I'm going to give you credit, is because you're thinking steps ahead. So if you want to just enjoy the rest of the regular season, these are good moves. If your goal is with this aging team of stars to get them a World Series, it's hard to be an optimist. And I think that's the problem. Like, if you're short-sighted, this is great. If you're a long-term thinker, I don't see how it's great. And even for next year, it's going to create more problems because Harper said he's only playing first base. He's only going to right field until
1: 1 year
0: into the season. So Harper goes back to first base. I cannot imagine a world that they re-sign Bohm. He'll be a free agent. So now you need to figure out, is Stott your long-term third baseman?
1: See, I would do it differently. Right, I would put Turner in the outfield. because I don't think that he can play shortstop anymore.
0: And put Stott at shortstop?
1: And put Stott at short, Arise at second.
0: Need a third baseman.
1: Harper at first. I think it's easier to get a third baseman in this league than it is to get a right fielder.
0: Oh, okay. Because they need, what, they're going to need both.
1: Well, no, not if Turner's out there. If your outfield is Turner, Harper, or Turner, Crawford, Marsh.
0: So you're still, there is no power in your outfield then.
1: I didn't.
0: Marsh is not a power bat.
1: But my defense
0: Crawford is not.
1: But my defense is better. At some point, there is going to have to be a trade-off here between, you know, we keep talking about power in the bats, but we go through power outages with these bats, and you have to win games where you can play defense and still pitch.
0: I agree with you, but you can't. I would be okay if you want to put Trey in center field and go find a power bat right fielder. Then I'm good with that. But I am, and then use Crawford as trade bait if you want. I'm not a fan of Crawford as a long-term solution.
1: I think Turner has to end up in the outfield. I don't see how you can continue to have a shortstop that you hold your breath every time a ball is hit at him.
0: I don't know what they're going to do because they got 7 more years.
1: They got a lot of bad contracts. And we talked about that at the signing. You know, you don't want to look at that for the signing, but it's like on the back end of that deal, it's going to look bad.
0: It doesn't look great on the front end either.
1: So what is your level of hope before I get to your jersey disaster this week? Because we are talking about your jersey disaster.
0: Oh, we don't have to.
1: Oh, we are talking about it.
0: Okay.
1: So what is your thought? Last week it was free fall. This week, not free fall, but where are you?
0: No, it's not free fall. It's likely. Just remember, they are only a game and a half, 2 games up of the last wild card spot. So if they go into a losing streak, realize the Pirates made some good moves. They're scratching. The Reds are right there. Cardinals are right there.
1: Padres made a ton of moves.
0: Right. The Padres got 2 very good starters to add. And if their hitters could hit, you got them. But if I had to pick now, it would be Cubs, Phillies, Padres would be the 3. I don't know if the Diamondbacks have enough to keep going.
1: All right.
0: But I don't see what the people who know a lot more than us say, which is that the Phillies have the horses as starters, that somehow that's going to be enough.
1: I feel like a lot of the people who say that see the big names and don't watch the day-to-day on the field.
0: Yeah, I mean, if you ask me, are there 3 better starters that you go into a playoffs right now than Sanchez, Wheeler, and Lozardo? I'd say no. But they all have to perform at their optimal exactly at the same time, and somehow the hitters would have to hit so that they could score more than 2 runs.
1: Well, we only have 7 minutes left in the show, and we are talking about your jersey issue. So I got to the stadium the other night, and you were disappointed. You wanted to get yourself a new jersey. You didn't care about a collectible. You wanted your guy. And so you wanted a Chase Utley jersey. Where were the Chase Utley jerseys, Jeff?
0: What'd you say?
1: Where were the Chase Utley jerseys?
0: There weren't any.
1: Why?
0: I don't think normally carry anything except for a limited number in this. This is in the store in the stadium, but nobody cares about this.
1: I care.
0: Okay, fine.
1: It bothers me that this occurred because this is a merchandising problem.
0: It didn't hurt my feelings. I'm good.
1: It bugged me.
0: Yeah.
1: I got the Iowa jersey.
0: This is not a need. This is so just a want.
1: But you wanted the jersey.
0: And so, because I had one, and then fortunately for me, I lost a lot of weight and it became a jacket. So I had to throw it out or give it away. But with Chase Utley being put on the Wall of Fame this weekend, I said, you know what? I want my old gray Chase Utley jersey back. So I went.
1: How'd that go for you?
0: So I grabbed one of the ones without a number, and I went up to the little machine that they have, and you can put in the number and the name. And the woman said, I'm sorry, you can't do that. And I said, why? You're allowed to get, you know, alumni. And they said, oh, no, they told us that you can't do it. They're doing something this weekend.
1: So what did you find out they're doing this weekend?
0: So yesterday my son was at the game, and I had told him of this dramatic event, and I'm rolling my eyes as I say it. And he called and said, they have a limited number of them. I know that you've always wanted one. And it was nice. He's like, I'm going to get it for you if you want it. But it was a white pinstripe, and it has a patch on the side. that says Wall of Fame, and it says the number of 500 that they made. I don't need a collectible. I don't need something that's going to cost $230 or whatever it is. Just let me have what I want. And so I said no to that because it's just not necessary.
1: And then you tried another way and failed.
0: Yeah, well, you know, that's the pitfalls of eBay. It's funny because you and I were at the game and we were looking at them on our phones. And I said, oh, look, here's a guy who has my size and it says he has 10 of them.
1: You keep looking at me going, is this real? Can this be real?
0: I'm like, how could he have 10 majestic? They don't make those anymore. Like, how does he have them? Where was he storing them all of these years? And how do they not have moth holes in them? And so we kept going, is this real? Is this real? Okay, let's do it. And it said, you know, you can get a refund if it doesn't work out, blah, blah, blah. And we do it. And within minutes, I get an email saying, hey, by the way, we're going to send you a large because we don't have any extra large.
1: You haven't lost that much weight, Jeff.
0: And I'm like, what? You just had 10 a minute ago. Oh, no, that was my inventory guy. Okay, you're doing this in your own basement, dude. Don't tell me you have an inventory guy. So then it was a fight to get the money back.
1: But. And I know you don't care, but I do. Because a fan should be able to get the jersey of the player that they want.
0: Without having to go to China. You know how much I am opposed to getting a knockoff thing. Teams have earned having copyrights, trademarks, and protections. And so I'm the guy that won't buy the t-shirts on the street, even though it would cost me a whole lot less and things like that. But I understand why people sometimes do it when it's made so hard to do something. Now, I don't know. I can't imagine Chase Utley knowing what a good guy he has been to this organization in the city that he would say, I don't want you selling gray jerseys with my name on it.
1: So my issue is, in the end, the fan who just wanted to celebrate his team is not. Because
0: no, I found another one that it'll be here hopefully next Friday, we'll see.
1: Oh, you did find one?
0: Yeah, he's a legitimate seller, so we'll see if it acts. I haven't gotten within 5 minutes that, hey, I'm going to send you a purple dinosaur instead, but we'll see.
1: It just bothers me. I mean, and I'm the guy... Normally it bothers you. I'm the guy that follows the commercialization of sports. You know, I track the dollars in it. But at some point, you go too far. And you can make dollars and sell the $225 pinstripe limited edition version that somebody's going to frame. But you can also give the average schmuck the chance to get the jersey they want. Is it your fault that they put Chase Utley into the Wall of Fame this weekend and you're not at that game, so you can't go back and get a special jersey?
0: Yeah, and that is something I wanted to be in.
1: I mean, so I know you don't necessarily care as much or want to talk about it, but from a fandom perspective, you're going too far. You're just, as a team, you're going too far. You're not giving the band the chance.
0: Yeah, but you can finish your rant if you want. I just want to end on a good note.
1: Go ahead. We have a minute and a half left.
0: So it is alumni weekend.
1: It is.
0: And to me, it's one, look, I'm smiling just thinking about it. You see all these guys come back. It's just like what I told you with what happened at the All-Star game weekend. Is just seeing Ryan Howard and Jimmy Rollins and Shane Victorino.
1: Makes you happy.
0: Put on their jerseys and go out and hit home runs. They did it from second base, but hit home runs was just a cool thing to do. It's nostalgic. And this weekend is, you know, one of the all-time great Phillies. And an ambassador to the game. And Chase Utley is on the Wall of Fame tonight. Tomorrow, I think he'll throw out the first pitch. And then Sunday... They bring back, it's either Saturday or Sunday, they bring back all of the alumni that want to come back. But I was going through the list, you know, and they have all of these Phillies greats that are going to be there. And they have them in alphabetical order. So it kind of builds up to this point. And then at the end, there's Vance Worley. And you're just like, how did he make the cut for this? Or
1: he's alumni, Jeff. What you got against Vance Worley? What did he ever do?
0: Nothing. Do you remember how much fun he was?
1: Yes.
0: He was the manimal.
1: Look, I think they do a really nice job keeping this organization as a family and bringing people back and honoring them and making sure that everybody else is there while they do it.
0: And I wish they would do it for one other person.
1: Go ahead.
0: I've said it. I can't tell you how many times before.
1: Bill Giles.
0: The person is Bill Giles.
1: He deserves it.
0: He deserves so much credit, and he deserves all the love that he gave to this city by creating the Fanatic and all the fun things he did here and helping to bring a championship here, and the stuff that I know personally, the stuff that he has done in this community as a fellow board member for an organization charity that he formed. And it baffles me to this day. And I plead with the Phillies, please do something to honor Bill Giles and do it soon.
1: That will be the last word. Thank you so much for joining us this week. Make sure to join us next Friday night to help you start your weekend in style. Have a great one. I'll talk to you next week. Bye-bye.
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11: Hey, hey, hey, everybody. Just giving a shout out to you. And letting you know that we are back in the Empowerment Zone.
12: Yes.
11: This is Diane and
12: Manny.
11: Welcome, welcome to the summer series. We are so excited to be in this seat and sitting in for the one and only Reginald McGlon and Lisa Robinson from My Independence at Home. What a wonderful, amazing day it has turned out to be. It was like pouring for a little while.
12: Yes.
11: Now the sun is out. So excited about that. And folks, we are just so happy to be here.
12: Definitely,
11: right?
12: Yes. And it was, it was a scorcher, then it was humid, and then it was, oh my goodness, it was definitely not it today.
11: I feel like we went through every season.
12: Except for snow.
11: Except for snow. That's right. That's right. Well, I'm trying to forget about the snow. Maybe that's what it is for me.
12: Oh.
11: I'm trying to forget about it. But last week, how about that? The friendship conversation.
12: Yes.
11: Was so good. So many people talked to us about that.
12: Yes.
11: And just really, really enjoyed this segment on friendship.
12: Yes. Yes, definitely.
11: It was
12: definitely
11: so enlightening. And this week,
12: this week's segment, today's topic is confidence.
11: Wow, what a cool topic, confidence.
12: Yes.
11: So I know we've got some really cool things planned to talk about confidence. So why don't you tell our listeners what we're going to cover?
12: Now, when most people hear that word, confidence, they immediately think about someone who's outgoing, loud, fearless, or the center of attention. But confidence isn't about being the loudest in the room. Confidence is about being comfortable enough to be yourself. It's about knowing that your value isn't determined by your mistakes, your appearances, your income, your relationship status, or the opinion of others. It's believing that you have something valuable to offer simply because you're you.
11: That's awesome.
12: What would you
11: that's
12: like to
11: awesome.
12: Add to that?
11: Well, if I'm being honest, if I'm being confident. Did you hear that word?
12: Oh, my goodness.
11: New word, folks. If I'm being honest, confidence is something I think almost everybody struggles with.
12: Yes.
11: And some people just really hide it really well. Some people fake it. Some people spend their entire lives chasing validation because they've just simply never learned how to really validate themselves. And hopefully today we'll change that.
12: Most definitely.
11: You know?
12: Most definitely.
11: And I love the thought that confidence is not perfection.
12: At all.
11: It just simply is not. So I think one of the biggest lies we've ever been told is that confidence comes after perfection, or confidence comes in place of perfection. It's like, if I lose weight, then if I get the promotion, if I find the relationship, if I make more money, if I become more successful, then I finally feel confident. But life just simply doesn't work that way.
12: Confidence doesn't come from arriving somewhere. It comes from deciding that you are worthy while you are still becoming.
11: Mm-hmm.
12: Because here's the truth. There will always be another goal,
11: true,
12: another achievement, or another milestone.
11: Mm-hmm.
12: If confidence depends on reaching the next destination, you'll spend your entire life waiting to feel enough.
11: Mm-hmm.
12: Instead, confidence begins the moment you stop asking for permission to believe in yourself.
11: Wow.
12: I would have to agree with that.
11: Mm-hmm.
12: And you know why for me? Because when I stepped into my level of confidence, it was when I was 21.
11: Wow.
12: And I really stopped caring what people thought about me and just expressed myself as myself.
11: Do you think it just happened when you were 21, or do you think it was something around turning 21? Or was that something that you just decided, okay, I'm 21, so now I'm going to? Or do you think it was all around just the evolvement within that age?
12: I don't think it actually had anything to do with age. I think for me, what's interesting is that it came from a place of being fed up of trying to be forced to fill in a mold, if that makes sense.
11: Yeah. Yeah, it does. It does. It does. Because I think you reach a certain point in life, again, where you're just tired of the mask. You're tired of wearing a mask or the charades that you get kind of pushed into, whether it's by friends, whether it's by family, whoever in life.
12: Mm-hmm.
11: I mean, sometimes you can even fall into that in your workplace. It's just a mold that you really are being forced into. And just unfortunately, this is what happens. You just feel like, who am I really? When I look in the mirror,
12: who am I?
11: Who's looking back at me?
12: Is it me
11: or am I a total composite of what everybody has said I should be, what everybody thinks I should be, but who am I really, right?
12: And honestly, for me, when I turned 21, I did something bold and did something different, which it does not seem a lot now in the grand scheme of things. And I'm like,
11: not what? Now.
12: Not now.
11: And you'll be laughing when you hear this in a moment. If anybody has ever seen, I won't give it away, but go ahead.
12: But I straightened my hair. And
11: the world went crazy.
12: Oh, yes. Yes, they did. To where...

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2: Seven or eight. They were like, oh, they act too grown, or they're feeling themselves and all this and that, and felt like, you know, they needed to be knocked down a peg and stuff.
3: Right.
2: And like hurling insults at a person to try to humble them down, that breaks a person's confidence down.
3: Absolutely.
2: That's not teaching them to be humble about their looks. You're tearing a person down. That's bullying.
3: That's bullying in its finest form.
2: Yes.
3: And unfortunately, you're so right, because a lot of that does happen, and it does sometimes begin with small comments like that from family members or from people who are close by.
2: Yeah.
3: And just think about how you're shaping that child's mindset,
2: exactly.
3: Right? Doing that to a child, that I'm not okay, or I'm not enough, or it's not okay to express myself, or whatever I'm doing is just simply not acceptable. And so there are so many things that we do. So, you know, this is totally in the lane that I love when you talk about
2: yes.
3: just the mental health of children too.
2: Right.
3: It's so important. How important how we handle children, which is why we have to always watch what we say.
2: Exactly.
3: Right?
2: That is the truth.
3: We really have to watch what we say.
2: Can we talk about comparison for a minute?
3: Ugh.
2: Comparison is exhausting.
3: It's yucky.
2: And honestly, social media has made it easier than ever to compare our everyday lives to someone else's carefully edited highlights.
3: Mm.
2: Because let's be real, social media is not always the real thing.
3: No, it's not. Wait, even down to some people that you meet, you're like, wait a minute, is that,
2: Right.
3: Like, that's you without a filter?
2: or nowadays, I think the thing that's so funny that people are doing is that they're using AI, artificial intelligence,
3: yeah.
2: to make you know, stick figure versions
3: yeah.
2: of themselves.
3: Yeah.
2: It's a little bit creepy, if I might add.
3: I'm going to date myself and say, people, I think we should go back to Polaroid pictures.
2: Yes, yes.
3: Take the picture.
2: Those.
3: Right.
2: I do, because for me, it's more of a nostalgia thing, because
3: yeah.
2: your phone always crashes. So when
3: right.
2: you run out of storage on your phone, you got to delete the pictures.
3: You got to delete
2: but
3: the pictures.
2: But with a Polaroid, you'll have forever.
3: And you can't edit
4: Photoshop it.
3: You can't Photoshop
4: that part.
3: That's it. It's real. It has to be real.
2: Yes.
3: Go back to posting. Listen, well, not back to, because people weren't really doing it, but
2: no.
3: I think we should post Polaroids. Polaroids are real time. This is
2: yes.
3: what you really look
2: yes.
3: like. This is what's really in the background. We all know you're not in Dubai. We know
2: or you're using AI to put yourself on a beach somewhere, and that's not really
3: and that's
2: you.
3: Not really you. We
2: or
3: all know.
2: Yourself in all these AI clothes and just, oh my goodness, yeah.
3: Or on the front lawn in this pool, and you've managed to shop it.
2: Right,
3: Photoshop
2: right, right.
3: It. In the kiddie pool with all this stuff around you. I think it's really, but you know what? You make a very good point.
2: Exactly.
3: That comparison trap is really, really real. And it really can be the death of people, because it steals your authenticity, which goes back to one of the shows that we've done here
2: exactly.
3: for the summer. It is an amazing gift to stand in your authenticity.
2: Exactly.
3: It really is. And it is a treasured place. And that is something that I think people sometimes really just take for granted, that, again, it comes back to, people want to know you. They want to know who you are. They want to know about you, not about what you are presenting yourself
2: mm-hmm.
3: To be, meaning under all of these filters
2: exactly.
3: and all of this other stuff that's just kind of not real.
2: Every person you admire has struggled with something you know nothing about.
3: Yeah.
2: Never compare your chapter 3 to someone else's chapter 20.
3: Mm.
2: Your story is unfolding exactly the way it's supposed to. I want to share something with you. Confidence hasn't always come to me naturally.
3: Mm-hmm.
2: There were moments when I questioned whether I was good enough, whether people would take me seriously, whether I belonged in certain rooms, whether my voice mattered, but I've learned something over the years.
3: Mm.
2: The people who accomplish incredible things aren't always the most talented.
3: Mm.
2: They are often just the ones

0: who kept showing up.
1: Wow.
0: Confidence isn't the absence of fear. It's choosing to move forward even when fear is sitting right beside you.
1: Wow.
0: Something I would add to that is that, like, for me, something that I've found is that clothing.
1: Okay.
0: If there is an outfit that you know, okay, it looks good, but then you feel like it doesn't look good on you, still wear it because watch, you'll get the most compliments on it.
1: Wow, that's so good. That's so good. And just, you know, I would agree with that. Mm-hmm. I think there are a lot of ways that we keep ourselves bound, and that is one great example is in clothing and what we wear. And hey, listen, wear the outfit.
0: Exactly.
1: Wear the outfit. Don't allow yourself to be bound. Wear that outfit. Get out there and wear the outfit, because a lot of times, especially for women, right, is something that happens for us, which is, you know, oh, I don't look this way, I don't look that way, I'm too thin, or I'm, you know, I'm too full of a person to wear this. And listen, just wear it. Because it's the attitude, it's the posture that you have when you wear something.
0: It's the truth. Well, here's, I'm going to sound corny when I say this, but you know what it makes me think about?
1: Uh-oh, wait, this might be a first. Manny's corny.
0: It makes me think about Princess Diana when she wore that revenge dress.
1: Oh, I love Princess Di.
0: Because if you think about it, that dress stayed in the back of her closet for 3 years because she did not feel confident enough to wear it.
1: Wow.
0: And the day that Charles decided to basically out his affair and all of that, she wore that dress, and that dress landed her on the front page, and it was what everyone was talking about.
1: How about that? And that everyone tried to imitate.
0: Yes.
1: How many parties have women had with their coming out party, their independence party with that dress? That's so true.
0: It is. And you know that I feel like that's like a little nugget to take, is that something that you might feel is too daring, wear it.
1: Wear it. Yeah. I love that. And you're into fashion. So for everybody who's in the studio, you probably, they know how much you're into fashion, but our listeners, listen, Manny is the fashion king. So definitely that's a great example for you.
0: Most definitely. Yes.
1: I love it. Yes. So I love this topic about confidence. And I think that's something that hits every age bracket.
0: Oh, definitely.
1: Right? Because there are times when even those that are in my age bracket, you could lose your confidence. Mm-hmm. You know, your body changes, your hair color changes.
0: from the wisdom. Yes, from the wisdom.
1: The wisdom. And I call it, for the listeners, I call the grays the wisdom. That's the wisdom color.
0: Yes.
1: So we all could use some real nuggets about confidence, you know, and really building this up in your life, because how you show up in the world is how people receive you. And so showing up confident in yourself and really just believing in yourself so that other people will too.
0: Yes.
1: We are going to get ready to go to a break. Yes. And when we come back, we're going to continue this conversation. This is Diana.
0: And Manny. We'll be right back.
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1: Hey. We are back. Diane and
0: Manny.
1: And we are sitting in for the one and only Reggie McGlon, the GOAT.
0: Yes.
1: We are wishing him some continued good health, good healing, and relaxing. And we think he's listening today. So you want to give him a shout out, Manny.
0: We hope you are doing well and feeling better. And we also want to give a shout out to Miss Lisa Robinson at My Independence at Home.
1: Absolutely. My Independence at Home is a service. If you are caring for a loved one, you want to reach out to My Independence at Home. They are able to meet your needs. They are a trusted organization, a trusted company that can listen, and there's nothing that they cannot address. They are used to dealing with patients, clients that may have medical issues as well as mental health issues. So that is something that you don't hear a lot of. So we're really excited to be able to support My Independence at Home. And we're so thankful, like you said, to Lisa Robinson as well for letting us sit here. So again, big shout out to Reggie, whose healing journey has been amazing for him because he was able to take some rest and relaxation this summer. So we're just sending all the hearts and love to Reggie as well as Miss Lisa.
0: Yes. So I want to jump in here.
1: Okay.
0: Because many of us don't realize that confidence isn't something that disappears overnight. It's often chipped away over time. Maybe someone told you that you weren't smart enough. Maybe a teacher overlooked you. Maybe you were bullied. Maybe you grew up feeling like you always had to prove yourself. Maybe someone you loved criticized you so often that eventually their voice became your inner voice. Mm. And here's the thing. We carry those words with us much longer than we should. Mm-hmm. Someone can make one careless comment in 5 seconds, and we spend 5 years trying to recover it. But today, I want to remind you of something important. Other people's opinions are not your identity.
1: Mm.
0: Just because someone failed to see your value doesn't mean you don't have value. Sometimes people only see you through the lens of their own insecurities. Don't let someone else's limitations become your reality.
1: That is so good. And I really believe that you should never allow yourself to your full value to be really determined by how somebody else sees you. That just is not a rule to live by. You should value yourself. Exactly. And as much as we say you should value yourself, we can say those things, but there are times I think that some people just don't even know how to value themselves, right? And so that's a factor as well. And so that might be something else that we could dig into at another time, but don't put your value in someone else's opinion of you. That's too much power that you're giving them. That's too much authority that you're giving them in your life. You get to dictate. You get to determine. You get to decide what you are going to project to others and what you are stating as your value, right?
0: Exactly. I feel like everybody on this earth has a purpose.
1: Absolutely.
0: And I feel like everyone's purpose is different.
1: Absolutely.
0: And it could be that your smile is your confidence. Mm-hmm. It could be that your hugs could brighten someone else's day. Mm-hmm. That's your confidence.
1: Right?
0: At the end of the day, showing love is the level of confidence.
1: For sure. Showing love. And you know why? Because that's a free gift.
0: Yes.
1: It does not, like we always hear kindness, right? Everybody says it doesn't cost you anything to be kind.
0: Yes.
1: And there was an old movie that you said, I can't remember. I feel like, who was in this movie? Love Doesn't Cost a Thing.
0: Christina Milian.
1: Right.
0: Yes, and Nick Cannon.
1: Nick Cannon was in that movie. But thinking about that, love doesn't cost anything.
0: No.
1: And neither does kindness. It does not, it doesn't cost you anything.
0: At all.
1: It's probably something that takes the least amount of energy from you if you really think about it.
0: Yes. Now, I have a question.
1: Mm-hmm.
0: Have you ever noticed that confidence grows the more you do something?
1: Absolutely.
0: The first time you drive a car, you're nervous.
1: Right.
0: The first day at a new job, you're anxious.
1: Right.
0: The first speech you give makes your heart race.
1: Right.
0: But after you've done it enough times, something changes. You begin trusting yourself. Confidence isn't magic. It's evidence. It's looking back and realizing, I've survived hard things before. I've figured out things before.
1: Mm-hmm.
0: I've gotten through challenges I never thought I would. Every experience becomes proof that you are more capable than you once believed. Mm. So if you are waiting to feel confident before you start, you may be waiting forever.
1: Mm.
0: Sometimes you have to act before confidence catches up.
1: Wow. I love that.
0: I want to challenge everyone listening today. Think about one promise you've made to yourself recently. Maybe you said, I'm going to start exercising. I'm going to start saving money. I'm going to stop speaking negatively about myself. I'm finally going to launch that business. Now ask yourself, did I keep that promise?
1: Mm.
0: Because every time we keep our word to ourselves, we build self-trust. And self-trust is one of the strongest foundations of confidence. You don't have to change your entire life today. Just keep one promise, then another, then another. Small victories become big confidence.
1: Mm, that's why. That is really good.
0: Right?
1: That was really, really, really good. And it's true. We have to remind ourselves of all of the things that we have survived
0: yes.
1: in the past and just remember the track record, your survival track record
0: yes.
1: is what I want
0: yes.
1: to call that, your survival track record. Look at that. And just know that there are things that I have survived that I never thought I could. That's a good place to start for people because we never want you to feel here in the Empowerment Zone like we're talking at you. We want you to understand that we are giving you information to inspire you, to motivate you. And
0: yes.
1: we also want to show you how. We want to show you the how to do something, right?
0: Yes.
1: And
0: yes.
1: so as much as we can say these things, and we've got some wonderful things and impartations that we're giving you today, but we also, for those that say, well, I don't know how to do this. Think about the hardest thing that you've ever done and start there and how you did it.
0: Yes.
1: How you were able to do it and how you started somewhere and think about things that you have survived. That survival track record will inspire you and it could be personal for you. It could be something like you had the courage to stand up, like you were saying earlier, some different examples that you've given in different scenarios where you may not have been received or you may have gotten certain feedback about a certain situation, whatever situation that was in your life, and you just did not get the response that you thought you were going to get from a friend or a family member or whoever. And then all of a sudden you said, you know what? I don't care what they think anymore. What matters is how I feel. And that is the place where we begin. How do I feel about something? And being confident in myself or investing in myself, right? So I'm investing in my own thoughts. I'm understanding that I matter and what I think matters.
0: Right.
1: And
0: right.
1: that is where we begin to build this confidence, this thing called confidence in our lives, because for some people, it just simply doesn't come to them. It is something that some people just seem to have an innate knack for, right? They're just, boom, it's there, or they grow into it, or it's something that they say, hey, listen, this is something I'm going to work on in my life, and this is something that I'm going to start being better at in my life is showing up for me. And that really sounds like what you're saying here, like showing up for yourself.
0: Yes, definitely, definitely. Most definitely. I loved. Let's normalize something that doesn't get talked about enough, though.
1: Okay.
0: Failure.
1: Mm.
0: We avoid it. We fear it. We mm-hmm. think it defines us. But failure is often one of life's greatest teachers.
1: Mm.
0: Every successful person has failed, usually more than once. The difference is they didn't stop.
1: Mm.
0: Imagine if every child quit after falling the first time they tried to walk. None of us would ever take a step. Life works the same way. You are allowed to make mistakes. You are allowed to start over. You are allowed to learn. You are allowed to be a beginner.
1: Mm.
0: Confidence doesn't come from never failing.
1: Mm-hmm.
0: It comes from knowing you'll get back up. You know what that makes me think about? It's
1: What's
0: kind
1: that?
0: Of like funny as all heck is that. If anyone remembers Batman Begins,
1: right? Mm-hmm.
0: In the movie Batman Begins, there's a part there where they said, where I think it was Alfred that said, why do we fall? So we can learn to pick ourselves back up.
1: Mm-hmm. Wow. Wow. That is so good. Why do we fall? Because we can learn to pick ourselves back up. Wow, what a principle of life. It's the same with toddlers.
0: Yes.
1: When they learn how to walk, right?
0: Mm-hmm.
1: This is how they strengthen their muscles and their core muscles. We are you know, watching children who are learning to walk, learning to crawl, they topple, you know, fall over, they got to get back up again. That is so good. I really love that. Say that again.
0: Why do we fall? So we can learn to pick ourselves up.
1: And that's from Batman. Yeah. Yes. By way of Manny.
0: Yes.
1: I love it. And failure does not define us.
0: At all.
1: I do want to kind of add to that. Everybody in this life is going to have something that we have not been good at.
0: Yes.
1: And that we have made mistakes. And we cannot let failures change the trajectory of our lives. We cannot let failures dictate our destiny, but we can let it inspire our destiny. We can let it inspire what we do in the future with our lives. We can either let it paralyze us or it can position us. And within that, it can make us pivot.
0: Yes.
1: Right?
0: Yes,
1: so definitely. We get the option to do those things, which is really great too. So I love that.
0: Yes. Before we head into our next break, I want to leave you with a challenge. Do one thing this week that scares you a little. Mm. Not something dangerous, something that stretches you. Make the phone call. Submit the application. Introduce yourself. Wear the outfit you've been saving. Share your idea. Raise your hand. Confidence grows every time you prove to yourself that fear doesn't get the final say.
1: Right.
0: When we come back, we are going to talk about one of the biggest confidence killers of all, comparison, and how learning to celebrate someone else's success without questioning your own can completely change your life. 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
1: Hey, hey, hey, everybody. We are back. This is Diane Ann.
0: And Manny, welcome back. If you are just joining us, today's conversation is all about confidence. Not the kind that's loud or flashy. I mean, you can be both, though. I'm not discouraging you. Listen, if you want to wear a full-on sheet metal outfit, do it. But the kind that's rooted in knowing who you are. I hope something you've heard today has encouraged you, because I truly believe the world needs more people who are willing to show up as themselves. Not perfect, not polished, just authentic.
1: Absolutely. We've got to be authentic. And I think within that, I just kind of want to add this in here too.
0: Definitely.
1: We were talking about confidence, and something I think that can hit every audience is, you know, finding your confidence even after something devastating has happened in your life.
0: Yes.
1: You know, it could be the loss of a job. It could be a breakup.
0: Yes.
1: And you really have to figure out how to gain your confidence. Sometimes things have taken your confidence because you're thinking to yourself, I thought I was really good at this. And then life just started happening, or something just made you feel like you weren't enough within that situation. Whether, like I said, it could be a job, it could be a relationship.
0: Yes.
1: And, you know, a lot of times in relationships and just doing coaching with women a lot, I see that that's an area where sometimes there is a period of time where people have to be built back up. And I would imagine it's the same for men too.
0: Right.
1: You just feel like you're coming away from something. What actually caused the breakup? Just going reel to reel in your mind. Why did this happen? How did this happen? And people can tell you, like your friends will say, you just need to get back out there again, or you just need to, don't let this take your confidence. But sometimes for some people, it can. And I think we should speak to that today too, because we have so many different types of listeners, and that might be something that somebody is going through.
0: Most definitely.
1: So what would you say to that?
0: What I would say to that is definitely, if it is a breakup, take one day at a time.
1: Mm-hmm.
0: Because when I tell you that sometimes relationships and the ending of a relationship can knock you to the ground depending on how it has ended.
1: Right.
0: Because of the emotional investment that you had in that said relationship.
1: Mm-hmm. Mm-hmm.
0: So whether it be that basically you changed your whole life for that person,
1: mm-hmm.
0: it's a way of trying to develop a new normal.
1: Right.
0: And that
1: right.
0: takes time.
1: It does.
0: So don't beat yourself up if you're not ready. Like, say if your friends, they think that immediately, well, let's go out, get yourself back out there. No. Mm-hmm.
1: No. I think you should spend time with yourself.
0: Exactly.
1: I think that's the place to start.
0: Now, also, too, I don't think that solitude is always the best.
1: No, it's not the best.
0: Because then that's how mm-hmm. depression can set in. Mm-hmm. But say something, if your friends definitely want to be there for you, be like, actually, why don't we just all have a pajama party? Just
1: right.
0: all come over,
1: right?
0: You know, bring food or bring ice cream,
1: right?
0: And just sit, listen to the person mm-hmm. or talk, add some advice, mm-hmm. but just be a listener.
1: I think it's really good. And what you say is so valuable. Be a listener.
0: Yes.
1: Sometimes you just don't need someone to talk at you, and you just need someone to listen.
0: Yes.
1: Sometimes you don't even want someone to talk with you.
0: Mm-mm.
1: You just want someone to listen. And that is a good place to start. When you are rebuilding, it is good for you to spend time with yourself, by yourself, for yourself, because that is where you're going to get in touch with yourself, right? And so you get in touch with yourself. And just even adding this in for people who have spiritual relationships, right? That is a space also where you may want to say, hey, listen, I'm just going to start journaling more. I may want to pray more. I want to just spend some time with nature, getting in touch with me and nurturing myself. Self-care is really, this is in there. That is right up top. This is a part of self-care and making sure that you are addressing those things within you. Now, when we say addressing things, we don't mean that there's something wrong, but just nurturing yourself.
0: Exactly.
1: Right? Sitting down with yourself and seeing, what do I want to, you put time into this, but now this is done. So now let me put time into that.
0: Right.
1: And doing that thing for me, building myself back up, building whatever that was that, and I loved earlier you talked about investing. When you're investing, when you spend time with anything, anybody that is something separate from yourself, that is time that has been invested.
0: Yes.
1: And so now it's time to invest in you, doing things that make you happy, whether that's listening to music, whether that's, you know, sitting in the park, whether that's journaling, like I said, whether that's doing some coloring, whether it is, you know, writing some cards or whatever your hobby is. Maybe you didn't spend time with, you know, doing your hobby because you were spending time investing
0: right.
1: in something else. So all of this kind of marries,
0: it does.
1: Together, because that is a way to build your confidence up. We had a friend who I remember she was going through something with a relationship, and she said she spent 8 months just with herself.
0: Wow.
1: You know, she really, and it wasn't about isolating, but she realized that she had done so much for so many other people, so for such a good amount of time out of her day, that she needed to backpedal and say, wait a minute, I need to spend time with me. I need to go back and start getting my nails done. I need to go get, you know, my feet done. I need to, you know, just sit if I want to and, hey, watch some Christmas movies.
0: Oh, my God.
1: I needed to do some of those things. But within that time, it's so interesting how she emerged from that 8 month period that she gave herself, and she didn't set a time for that. She just did it for herself.
0: Exactly.
1: And oh my goodness, when she came out of that, guess what? Things in her life, she had a much clearer perspective. And sometimes that's what we need, folks. You need this time with yourself so you can, your perspective may change on things. You may not have even known that you needed a change in your sight.
0: Exactly.
1: You may not have even known that. But hey, it happened during this time.
0: One of the most freeing moments in life is when you realize you don't have to pretend anymore.
1: Oh, man, yeah.
0: You don't have to pretend to know everything.
1: Yeah.
0: You don't have to pretend to have it all together. You don't have to pretend to be someone you are not.
1: Mm.
0: Authenticity is one of the highest forms of confidence.
1: Mm-hmm.
0: It says, this is who I am.
1: Yes.
0: I'm still growing.
1: Mm-hmm.
0: I still make mistakes.
1: Mm.
0: But I refuse to hide who I am just to make someone else feel comfortable.
1: Wow.
0: People connect with authenticity, not perfection. The strongest leaders, the best friends, and the most inspiring people are usually the ones who are honest about their journey.
1: I love that.
0: Me too.
1: I love that. And I might add with that part that I think is so valuable in that I am still growing.
0: Yes. Yes.
1: I still make mistakes, but that does not dictate me being committed to my confidence.
0: At all.
1: Actually, I feel like it makes me more confident because there is something that I have a baseline with, right? There's something that I hold myself accountable to. And for those listeners who, again, whether you're religious, whether you're spiritual, there is something that you hold yourself accountable to, whether it is the thought process you have for your life, whether it is a mantra that you have adopted for your life, whatever it is. But I love that. So personal sharing here is I love to say I am evolving.
0: Amen.
1: I'm constantly evolving. So that means I'm growing. That means I am still growing at 56 years old. I am still going to make mistakes and it is okay. Because as long as I don't allow those mistakes to just, I really totally identify me and make me feel like, oh my goodness, I can't make a mistake because perfection is always required. And sometimes that gets dicey because that's kind of heavy sometimes for those of us who, say for myself, who's a pastor.
0: Right.
1: Right. The world expects me to show up in a certain way. People expect me to show up in a certain way. And while we are expected to always be the ones that forgive because of that title, people forget that we're human too.
0: Amen. That is the truth.
1: And people forget that, hey, I can make mistakes, right? So I think the language there is important, especially for those of us who are leaders in churches, right? Is I still make mistakes. And it's nice sometimes to receive that forgiveness, that pardoning that we give others.
0: Yes, that is the truth.
1: But that requirement of perfection is a heavy thing, and it really, really is. And it's a weight that I think we carry sometimes, and that thing that people see on us that sometimes we get accused of, kind of, they say we project this type of air. It's not really that. It's just that you're so guarded because you feel like it is a risk to be authentic. It's a risk to really show up that way and say, hey, listen, I am still growing myself.
0: Yes.
1: And no matter how long I've been in this thing, no matter how long I've been doing this thing, I'm still growing. But what I love here, something that you said also, I refuse to hide who I am just to make someone else comfortable.
0: That's
1: so
0: true.
1: I am that preacher that gets up in the pulpit and says, I've made some mistakes. I've even told some of mine from the pulpit.
0: Yes.
1: And just said, hey, listen, this is who I am. And God still loves me.
0: That is the truth.
1: And I love that I can say that. God still loves me. God still loves you. Even when we make mistakes, there's still that love that's there that you can come back to. And that's confidence, right?
0: It sure is the truth. And sometimes people mistake confidence for arrogance.
1: Right.
0: And,
1: true story.
0: You know, I went through that recently, actually, where me finally accepting who I am, being authentic,
1: mm-hmm.
0: There was a person in my life that felt like I needed to be humbled, right? Where it was like me just talking about myself was me being arrogant when I've never talked about myself to this person, but celebrating a win turned into, well, bringing out that person's jealousy of it being that that's not confidence, that's arrogance when
1: it wasn't
0: that. I
1: was just going to say that that's what, and that's a shame when we have people, you know what, Manny, that stinks. Mm-hmm. And that is just such a hurtful place. I have been through that.
0: Yes.
1: When you're celebrating something, or, you know, everyone is sharing, but when you get ready to share.
0: Right.
1: It's like, you know, it's like, wait a minute, you're arrogant. You're stuck up. You're conceited, or whatever the case may be, or you think that you're better than. Mm-hmm. And it's none of those things. But it really shows you the heart of the person that you're speaking to. And that stinks.
0: Mm-hmm.
1: You know, that really stinks. And I think it's really their perception.
0: Right.
1: It's their perception of you that is really haunting them. For them to say, oh, you need to be humble because you're celebrating something. But yeah, and you know what really is a peeve of mine? Is this. It is especially a pet peeve of mine when you see those same people who are like, I know I'm probably going to use the wrong terminology for this, but they're like internet-like dogs.
0: Yes.
1: Where it's is that? I don't even know.
0: No.
1: Listen, I'm aging myself here. I'm 56.
0: You're right about that.
1: I don't know what you call it.
0: They're the same ones that stay on the internet 24/7.
1: They stay on the internet. They're seeking validation. They're seeking approval. You think everybody cares about what you're doing every moment of the day. You think everybody cares about what you're wearing every moment of the day. I feel myself going into a tangent here, but I was just saying. And everyone does not, but yet you want to pick out something when someone else is sharing something monumental in their lives or a celebratory moment, and you can't get on board.
0: But here's the thing.
1: I digress. But just keep on putting up your fake AI pictures and all that. just keep doing it. There's somebody that's going to believe you, but there are always those of us that know the truth.
0: Exactly.
1: So, you know, go ahead and be great.
0: So one thing I want to elaborate on with that is that they are not the same thing. Arrogance says, I'm better than you.
1: Mm.
0: Confidence says, I know my worth and I know you have worth too.
1: Wow.
0: Real confidence doesn't need to tear anyone down.
1: Right.
0: It celebrates other people. It applauds other people's success. It understands that someone else's victory doesn't take anything away from yours.
1: Mm.
0: Life isn't a competition. There's a room for us all to succeed.
1: I love that. You know what my father used to say? There's enough out there for everybody to have a piece of the pie.
0: Yes.
1: And that's really the truth. Everybody can have a piece of the pie. So it's so sad when those things happen. And guys, let me just say this to you. And here, this is coming from a 56-year-old and a 26-year-old. It's just time to get rid of these toxic people out of your life. Some people you just cannot help. And it is just time to show them the door. It is just time to stop accommodating that energy in your life, because unfortunately, it is not adding anything to your life. It is another situation for you to have to deal with. It's somebody else's drama for you to have to consider. And, you know, you just don't need that. In this day and age, you want to have people around you that understand where you're going, that don't mind celebrating you, and don't mind sharing space.
0: Exactly.
1: And celebrating, right? I love when you said that.
0: But it also takes me back to the friendship thing from last week. It exposes the people who try to compete with you.
1: And that's stinky too.
0: It really is.
1: That's not cool.
0: I want to leave you with something that's helped me. Whenever I find myself comparing my journey to someone else's, I remember myself to this. I'm not behind. Mm. I'm on my own timeline.
1: Yeah.
0: Every experience I've had, every setback, every disappointment, every victory has shaped me into the person I am today.
1: Mm.
0: Maybe life hasn't happened as quickly as I hoped. Maybe some dreams have taken longer than expected. But delayed doesn't always mean denied. Sometimes life is preparing you for something bigger than you can see right now. Don't rush your story just because someone else's chapter looks exciting. Keep turning your own pages.
1: Wow. That is powerful. That was absolutely powerful. And we're going to go to a break. That was powerful. We'll be right back.
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1: Hey, hey, hey, hey, we are back. This is Diane and
0: Manny,
1: and we are back with the summer series here in the Empowerment Zone. And today we are talking about confidence. But before we jump back into that, we just want to give another shout out to My Independence at Home. For those of you that are caregivers, do not forget to check in with My Independence at Home online, and they will be able to supply you with all of your caregiving needs. So please do not forget to check them out. They are a trusted company. They have been featured in Oprah's magazine. She has obviously endorsed them.
0: Yes, yes, yes.
1: And as well as so many other definite prominent sites and things like that. I just want you to know that My Independence at Home is there for you. If you need some of the weight lifted off of you and you're a caregiver, give them a call and they can help you out. I want to come back to something that you said. I'm not behind. I'm on my own timeline. And I think that's so important.
0: Yes.
1: I think that there are people who sometimes judge someone else's life by their own. Mm-hmm. And what this comes to, which may be a good topic for us in the future, is your destiny.
0: Yes.
1: Your destiny is your destiny. And within that, I know your favorite thing, and it's not your favorite thing to do, but I know that you have been a victim of it.
0: Yes.
1: But people trying to destiny swap with you.
0: Oh, yes. And it always fails because
1: it's, and it always
0: your
1: fails.
0: Destiny is yep. your own destiny.
1: Right.
0: And you can't. How do I say this? You can't make someone else's destiny your destiny.
1: You cannot. And so, but what you said about, and under this moment, and I just think it's so powerful that you were willing to share that with us and let us into a little piece of your personal life, is I'm not behind and I'm on my own timeline. When did you get to the space, if you don't mind sharing this with the listeners, when did you get to the space where you really found confidence that I'm on my own timeline and I'm actually not behind? Where did you, because I just believe that there's someone who's listening who's exactly in this spot.
0: Yes.
1: Where they just feel like, and what you said is so powerful. You said, you know, people can start comparing their lives to what they see. How did you get to that place where you said, I'm not behind, I'm right where I'm supposed to be?
0: 2024.
1: Okay. What got you there?
0: So, for a lot of people who may know, may not know, 2023 mm-hmm. was a fast-paced year for me because I was exposed to a lot of new things.
1: Okay.
0: When it came to the realm of social media mm-hmm. and all of the different things that came with it.
1: Mm-hmm.
0: But 2024 felt like a slowdown year at first.
1: Mm.
0: And at first I felt like I should be much farther ahead.
1: Mm-hmm.
0: But when, I want to say the summer of that year, June or July it was that came, I was like, I'm at my own pace.
1: Mm.
0: I'm enjoying the break. I'm enjoying mm-hmm. the not so mm-hmm. heavy rush of everything.
1: Right.
0: But then I want to say July 24th or 26th is significant for me of that year
1: mm-hmm.
0: because that's when the direction of like my life shifted.
1: Mm-hmm.
0: In a fabulous way, even though it stopped. It shifted in a way where I was making a difference and mm. I was helping make a difference.
1: Right.
0: And that's when it came for me that I was not behind
1: mm.
0: and I was on my own timeline. And the reason I looked at it as, if I was still at such a fast pace the year prior,
1: mm-hmm.
0: I would not have been able to stop everything I was doing to help.
1: Right.
0: In what I was helping with in July of that year, from wow. July to November.
1: Right. Wow. That is so good. That's so good. It really, really is. And I think it you get to a place in life where you just really come to grips with, this is where I'm supposed to be.
0: Yes.
1: And this is the timeline that I'm supposed to be on, and I'm not allowing anybody else to dictate that. I love that. And I love something else that you said. Sometimes life is preparing you for something bigger than you can see right now.
0: Yes, yes.
1: Wow, that's powerful. So don't rush your story, you said, just because someone else's chapter looks exciting, but keep turning your own pages.
0: Yes.
1: Wow, I love that so much. I really love that so much. So I know that confidence is something that is also built through gratitude. Yes. What do you think about that?
0: You know, gratitude, it's something simple that can completely change your perspective. Mm-hmm. Every night before you go to bed, write down 3 things you are proud of. Mm. Not grateful for, but proud of.
1: Mm-hmm. I love that too.
0: Yes.
1: Well, you know, journaling for me is a big thing. I think everybody should journal. And when you start thinking about those things that you're proud of, and you start thinking about those things that you can be proud of, and it's not that everyone else has applauded them, but that you're proud of.
0: Yes.
1: Right?
0: Yes.
1: So within that, you do build confidence because you're able to say, okay, in this day, I can be proud of this, or in this month, I can be proud of that.
0: Yes.
1: I think that this is good. And it's a reminder that's in front of you.
0: Yes.
1: So here again, that journaling is good.
0: Yes. And another thing I would like to add is that stop apologizing for existing.
1: Mm.
0: Have you ever noticed how often we say, I'm sorry for things that don't require an apology?
1: Mm.
0: I'm sorry for asking. I'm sorry for taking your time. I'm sorry for speaking up.
1: Mm.
0: There's a difference between being polite and believing you don't deserve space.
1: Confidence.
0: Your ideas matter, your voice matters, and your presence matters.
1: Absolutely. And that's confidence.
0: Yes.
1: Right? That's confidence. I want to tell you that I feel like today, guys, we have given you so much information today, and I love these things that we have shared with you today. And it is a good refresher for those of you that feel like you have great confidence. And for those of you that may not feel like you have great confidence, let me tell you something. I had an experience, and I was taking care of some business for someone.
0: Yes.
1: And I want to give a shout out to this young man. His name is Keenan.
0: Yes.
1: At One Main Financial. He really, and you're talking about confidence today.
0: Yes, yes.
1: And so from the phone call that I made to him, he was so confident.
0: Yes, yes, yes.
1: And what he could deliver. And even when there were glitches that came up, he was confident in the way that he addressed them, because he never wavered from
0: at
1: his
0: all.
1: Professional presentation.
0: At all.
1: He never, ever wavered. So kudos to you, Keenan. You are amazing. I so appreciate you being able to take care of that business for that I was a liaison for today.
0: Yes,
1: and
0: yes,
1: I'm just telling you, everybody, One Main Financial, see Keenan. He was just amazing. And that confidence, again,
0: yes,
1: it just speaks. But I really, really want to share with you guys, don't leave us today without some of those nuggets that you are just really, I hope, we hope you're eating them up.
0: Yes. As we close today's show, I want you to remember this. The world will always have opinions about who you should be.
1: Mm-hmm.
0: People will try to put you in a box because your growth makes them uncomfortable. Some people will underestimate you because they've only seen one chapter of your story.
1: Mm.
0: Let them. You don't have to argue with people who are committed to misunderstanding you.
1: Mm.
0: You don't have to prove your worth to people who have already decided not to see it. Your responsibility isn't to be everything to everyone. Your responsibility is to become the person you were created to be. And confidence isn't waking up every day believing you'll never fail. Confidence is waking up every day believing that no matter what happens, you'll keep going. Because you've survived difficult days before. You've overcome obstacles before. You've rebuilt before. You've learned before. You've grown before. So don't underestimate what you are capable of doing next. Maybe today is the day you stop doubting yourself. Maybe today is the day you stop waiting for permission. Maybe today is the day you finally believe that those who love you have seen in you all along. There's only one you. Until next time, remember this. Walk with confidence. Lead with kindness.
1: Thank you so much. This has been Diana Manny at the Empowerment Zone. Walking your confidence today.
0: Yes.
1: Bye, guys.
0: Bye.

0: Hello, Philadelphia. My name is Ralph Williams. I am the host of the Ralph Williams Show. Let me talk to you. What do you want to talk about? We'll talk every Wednesday, 3 to 4 p.m. here on 860 AM WWDB. 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
10: 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And of course, we are in the city of brotherly love. And we're with my producer again. You know, I'm gonna make sure that you do this every single time, Mac.
11: Every single time, Pete?
10: I like your style, okay, man? I've had a few producers where they're like, you want me to do what and when? And I'm like, yeah. I kind of want you to do that. That's part of the show.
11: Oh, I'll do
10: but
11: that.
10: But Max is like, forget
11: for
10: about
11: you,
10: it.
11: Pete, I would do anything.
10: This is true, Max. I tell you something. So, you know, Max is the producer. He's been a producer now for, I guess, what, 4 weeks about?
11: I think just about. I started training back in, I want to say, early May, I want to say.
10: Well, I've been on this radio show, and I've been on this radio station for about 6 years now.
11: Yeah.
10: Anniversary is 6 years.
11: Yeah.
10: You're one of my top five. No, just kidding.
11: Oh my God. No, you guys can't see this, but he's making me blush.
10: No, you're doing pretty darn good. I appreciate it.
11: Thank you.
10: And I know that you're a Philly and Eagle fan, so we got to talk about that, okay?
11: Oh, yeah.
10: Absolutely. Obviously, Philly.
11: Yeah.
10: Philadelphia. They're hanging in there with Atlanta. What's going to go on here? I mean,
11: I'm not sure. I know they're going against the Marlins pretty soon, I want to say, right? Or did that already happen?
10: That already happened, I believe. Know. But like I said, I mean, you've got some, you know, Schwarber's like one of the leaders when it comes to home runs.
11: Oh, yes.
10: Doing very well. Atlanta's faltering. So I think maybe they might not win the division, but I think they're definitely going to get
11: a chance against Atlanta. Well, I think we at least have a chance there.
10: Wild card. Yeah. I can definitely see a wild card and then pulling that out, which is pretty darn good.
11: Oh, yeah.
10: And they've got, like I said, I you know, they got a Yankee, an ex-Yankee as a coach there, so can't be doing too bad. better than Thompson, okay, unfortunately. Poor Thompson. I felt bad for him, but this it's going to work out there.
11: Oh, yeah.
10: Eagles starting up soon.
11: Yes, they are.
10: Go okay, birds. So how far do you think they're going to get this year?
11: I don't know, to be quite honest. I'm not sure, but I think – yeah, we got a pretty good chance of winning against some pretty good teams, but kind of seeing how they played last year with their offensive strategy, I'm putting quotations around offensive strategy because they're kinda, the only strategy they really had was let's run right through the middle. That was their only that's what I saw at least from when we were watching with my buddies and my coworkers.
10: Well, we'll see what happens. I think they're the strongest in that division. Maybe the Cowboys might give them a little bit of run for their money. Other than that, I don't think there's anyone there that's going to take the division there. Now, let's go over to, and again, we talked about this on the air, the 76ers. You know, everybody here, I mean, we've got five stations here, right? Oh, yeah. Six, actually. And the Fanatic is the big one here, okay? Oh, yeah. And they say, oh, wow, look who we got now.
11: We got LeBron.
10: We're going to win the championship. That's it. Done deal.
11: Oh, yeah.
10: And I'm like, I would love to believe that. But everyone's like.
11: You don't think we're going to win?
10: Well, I think we're going to do well, better than we did. I mean, on paper, we look extremely well. But the thing is, one person does not make a team.
11: This is very true.
10: LeBron is good. He's not as good as he used to be. He's going to be great for the team. But don't go around saying we've won the championship over the Knicks already. Don't go there.
11: No, okay? Don't do it. It's
10: so
11: bad luck. You got to knock on some wood right now.
10: Exactly. Well, look at Brett Favre. When Brett played with Green Bay, he was fantastic. The Jets got him. What happened? And then even worse, the Vikings had him. He threw more interceptions than completed passes. You know, so, you know, I mean, I'm hoping for the best. I think he'll do really well, I think that's fine.
11: I think he'll do good for the city of brotherly love.
10: I think so.
11: I'm happy we have him. Like, welcome.
10: Well,
11: to the
10: this
11: city,
10: station, you know? not this station, but all the other stations, especially the Fanatic.
11: Oh, yeah.
10: Like, for 3 days, all they could talk about was LeBron. And it's like, man, I'll tell you, too much. And, of course, the Flyers, you know, we like the Flyers, but yeah. We'll see how they do. But so you like movies, right?
11: I love movies.
10: Okay, well, we have got a great movie that I want you to look into.
11: Okay.
10: We have a director and an actor who I have been watching for years. He doesn't know it until now, but I'm a really big fan. You know, so just I'll let him know that later because I think he's there, but I'm not too sure about that.
11: Of course.
10: But we have writer and director Glenn Owen is with us today. He has a feature film that's going out right now, and he's had a lot of movies and stuff, done a lot of television, a lot of sports stuff.
11: Right.
10: We'll get into that as well. But he actually has a comedy drama which came out in January of 2026. It is Signing Tony Raymond. Great movie. It depicts what it's like these days to be in that system and how you have to get all these athletes over to you and still stay within the lines if at all possible. And with me also today is the star of that movie, Michael Mosley. You might remember him from a whole bunch of movies. Like, for example, Scrubs and Pan Am and Castle and Sirens and Ozark and Criminal Minds. I can go on and on and on and on of all the things that he has done for that role.
11: Oh, yeah.
10: So you guys, Michael and Glenn, how are you? How are you doing today?
12: Doing good. Good to be here, man. Thanks for having us.
13: Thanks for having us, yeah.
10: Wow, one of you sounds like you're right in the studio, and the other one basically sounds like the mic is a little too far away. Is that what you're getting there? Yeah. So anyway.
13: Is that me?
10: No, it's not you.
12: Okay, it's me.
10: Oh, you're better now. Look at that.
12: Okay, I got closer. Here we go.
10: Hey, listen, man. You know, I showered this morning. You can get close to your mic, okay? Not a big deal. Sir. Okay, so let's start with you, Glenn. Okay, you've done so much. All right, and of course, you're an athlete as well. I mean, you actually played for the University of Georgia, the Bulldogs, SEC championship basketball team. You know, obviously, you kind of meant Shaq. You know, like, you know, when you were

0: player. Let's leave it at that.
1: Okay. So you got to be tall, right? You're pretty tall.
0: Yeah, six four. Yeah. But my sports has been a huge part of my life. After college, I did all of the sports promotion for TNT, and I wrote the phrase "Win or go home" for an NBA playoff campaign that I created, and created a lot of NBA campaigns and NFL campaigns while I was there, and then continue to play. I just stopped playing pickup basketball a couple of years ago. I've continued to play ball, throughout my adult life.
1: Well, I used to be 5'9", just so you know, Glenn, but as you get older, I just went to the doctor's office and they measured me, cause they got to do that. They got to do blood pressure, measure weight and all that crap. And the computer said 5'7.5". I'm like, what, what the heck happened? Okay, so I'm yelling at the doctor, not about my condition, but about the fact that I'm 5'7.5". So I wish I was your height. And, at least when you get older, you're only going to lose maybe an inch or so, whatever. You're still going to be.
0: Yeah, I'll still be 6'3".
1: Exactly. So, it's ridiculous. But now I'm down to 5. I'm going to be like Danny DeVito if I keep going down here. So.
0: That's pretty. The measurement stick was wrong.
1: I played football. I was actually with the New York Mets organization in spring training, back in 81, 82, after I graduated from a Division III school. And back then, Glenn, we did play other sports. I played three sports when I was in college. I played football, baseball, and tennis. Okay, and I got more girls from tennis than anything else. Okay, nobody liked the football team. Nobody liked the baseball team. But at least the tennis team, we ended up doing pretty good. So, I know what that's like to play a lot of sports. And somehow I graduated. I don't know, Max, I graduated with all B's. Is that good?
0: You're a smart guy.
2: As my friends would say, C's get degrees. But I think, B's get degrees, I think has a better ring to it.
1: Well, I appreciate that. So now let's talk about you, okay? And let's talk about Mike, because I tell you, you got a great actor there, and Michael has done so much. So let's talk more about, we're talking about all the other stuff that you've done, but I want to get this in quickly. How much time we have? Okay, so we got plenty of time. All right, before the first break. So let's talk about signing Tony Raymond. How did you come up with the concept, and how did you get Michael to get involved with that?
0: Oh, man. I read a story about a college football recruit in Florida who had turned down a scholarship to play at the University of Florida because he wanted to be a motorcycle mechanic, and he was just tired of all the recruiting pressure and he didn't really want to play, and it just got me thinking about what that would be like to go through, and this was a very highly recruited kid, and what that experience must have been like for him, and what it would be like to be in that kind of spotlight as a recruit. And then I just created this world where, I wanted to have a recruiter going to a small town, fish out of water, and having to overcome all these obstacles to sign this kid who is a little bit ambivalent about the process. And that when you watch the movie, you'll see that about Tony Raymond's character. He's a thoughtful kid that's just feeling a little overwhelmed by all the attention he's getting. So that was kind of the genesis of it. And then I'd been stalking Michael for a while. I saw him on an amazing show called 7 Seconds on Netflix.
1: That's right.
0: And he really fell in love with his performance. I was like, I got to work with that dude one day. And so I had him filed away in the back of my mind. And then when we got the green light on signing Tony Raymond, I told the casting director, reach out and see if this dude would be into it, because he would be perfect. It's a very challenging role, in my opinion, because he's kind of playing the straight man. He's having to navigate all these crazy obstacles, but it's not like he's got a ton of jokes, and his character has got to be really focused. So it's a very nuanced role, and the audience has to be invested in his journey or it doesn't work. And I got so many compliments about his performance, and people really related and were there for him on his journey. So he really crushed that performance.
1: He did. In fact, Michael, kudos to you. You're an incredible actor. Question, did you read the script before and say, yeah, this is something I wanted to do? Michael Mosley?
3: I still haven't read the script.

0: I just went through and I just my line. I got the script in an email and I just with an offer and I couldn't believe it and then I read it and it was I immediately fell in love with it. I mean, Walt's just, you know, it was just, you know, you got to carry this audience through all these kind of crazy characters, but also Walt kind of is like just about to pop at all the times. He's like constantly vibrating, you know, and he's just like just about to snap at any moment. But you don't want that to be scary, and you don't want that. You want it to be fun, you know. You want it to be kind of like a fun thing, you know. So that's always kind of great with these kind of roles, and all the characters were so grounded in this thing, so it was very easy just to kind of keep it very real, but also keep it kind of, you know, a little bit of a wink, you know, that we are having fun, that you are allowed to have fun in this movie.
1: I agree with you. That's a tough role. You really had to do well with that, and you did a great job. And again, I guess it must be a southern thing, but see here, I'm a New Yorker, you know, from New York and Philadelphia, and we get excited, we get upset, we scream and we yell, you do all that stuff. And it seems like in the movie, everybody was nice and calm, except for that one guy who basically just wanted to ride his motorcycle and do all that stuff. But other than that, everybody's calm. Well, I mean, Michael.
2: And Mira, the mom had, she was a live wire too.
1: Oh, yeah. And we'll talk about her and of course, yeah. The actress who played that role. But I'm telling you, that's tough to do. That's tough to be that way. I mean, if you didn't get this done, you probably would have lost your job. Okay, so you had to get this done. It was like, reminds me of the other movie, the basketball movie with Michael Jordan, where he's like, I got to get the contract from him. I got to get it. Well, there's no chance you're going to get it. And somehow it all worked out where he ended up getting Michael Jordan. So for those of just joining us, we are talking with actor Michael Mosley and director. And like I said, I'm just so glad to have him in here today. And that would be Glenn Owen, writer-director. There's a movie out that we're talking about, and we'll get to that in a second. It's called Signing Tony Raymond. It is currently running on Apple TV and Amazon. And we'll be back with Live on Tape right after these messages.
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1: 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And of course, I've got my number one guy over there, man. Matt is our producer, and we're just so glad to have a great guest. I mean, we've got some great guests on here, obviously, but this is really like out of space here. So good. We have a writer-director, Glenn Owen, and of course, an incredible actor, Michael Mosley. We'll be talking about that as well. So for those of you that just joined us, we're talking about the film Signing Tony Raymond, okay? It is actually an amazing amazing movie talking about college football. It started in January of 2026, not too long ago. It's on Apple TV and Amazon. And the movie stars, of course, Michael Mosley, Academy Award winner Mira Sorvino, Rob Morgan, and just a whole bunch of players, plus some football players that are actually in this as well. So it's great to have you guys on today. And we talked about the script. We talked about, you know, how something like that comes through and, you know, basically how you got, you know, Michael to do this. Michael, did you have any thoughts about not doing it? Because it's a tough role.
0: No. I mean, anytime somebody, you know, like Glenn hands you a script and says, you know, he's been working on this thing for a long time, and he says, here, I'm going to trust you with, you know, getting in the huddle and taking the ball with this thing. I mean, it's humbling and it's really great. You know, no, not at all. Like, it's very rare you get to kind of quarterback a movie, or for me anyway. And so it was really a privilege. And not at all. Never. And also the movie was really great and funny, and it was kind of like right in my lane, you know. I get to do these Ozarks and play all these scary dudes, and so sometimes it's nice to play this, just, you know, a guy that's puts his pants one leg at a time like everybody else, you know, and he's just overwhelmed by life, you know.
1: No, it's absolutely true. I mean, the way you played that character was you're just a normal person doing a normal job, trying to make it work out. By the way, the ending, I kind of knew something that was going to happen. I can't tell about the ending because obviously I'll ruin the movie. But about regarding your wife, okay, in the movie, okay, that was like, son of a gun. You know, I kind of thought something was going on, but I wasn't sure. But I can't go any further into that. It is definitely a great movie to go ahead and do. How long does it take? Now, I've been in some independent movies. I've done some television. I was on Nurse Jackie. I was a reporter, you know, doing a one scene deal. I didn't get much going on there, but you know, how long does it take to actually direct a film these days, a feature film? So I'll ask Glenn on that.
2: Getting it made took 15 years. that took quite a while. The process from when I finished the first draft of the script to getting it done, and I got close a few times. With a studio in LA and some producers, and it got close to being made, and then it fell apart, and we just brought it back to Georgia and just started raising the money on our own. And we raised all the money to make it in Georgia. So that was a long, tough process. The actual filming of the movie, we filmed for 19 days. So it was a pretty aggressive schedule. It was a pretty fast shoot schedule. For this type of film, but yeah, we had a 19-day shoot.
1: 19 days, that's a record, I think. I mean, that's pretty quick.
2: It's pretty quick. Yeah, you know, we were a scrappy independent film, and you got to make the dollar stretch, and you know, that was one way of doing it. Luckily, again, we were blessed with such a great cast. They were always prepared, and they were really able to nail the performances, you know, quickly. So that saved us a ton of time, and we had great weather. We shot the film in December, but 18 of our 19 days were sunny, which is crazy. We were just really blessed with great weather that enabled us to, you know, move quicker and shoot all those exterior scenes in a timely manner. So it all fell into place.
1: That's impressive. I'll tell you, I did a few independent movies, and I'll tell you, it doesn't take that long to actually get a movie out because you don't need the funding nearly as much. But I mean, you had to get like approval to shoot in certain scenes, right? And you had to go through all that whole process. Was that a big, big headache?
2: Just in terms of like location logistics.
1: Exactly.
2: And all of that.
1: Yeah.
2: Yeah, yeah. I mean, it's definitely a process. I spent months before we began filming scouting all these different little towns in Georgia that I was looking for the perfect place to film in. The house where the recruit lives was like, I wanted something at the end of this long dirt road, really isolated, so it makes it a little scary for Walt, Michael's character, to be walking up into. And as soon as he gets there, he's verbally assaulted by the recruit's mom. So he's out in this isolated area, not really knowing what he's stepped into. So, yeah, the location process took a long time, and it was I was very specific with that.
1: You know, Michael, you seem to be very easygoing as an actor. I'm sure Glenn can attest to that. But what was it like for both of you to actually work with an Academy Award winner, Mira Sorvino? What was that like?
0: I mean, it's, you know, you're only as this, you know, you're only as good as the actor they put in front of you, you know. And when they put Mira Sorvino in front of you, you know, it's pretty cool. And she's great, you know, and she's like took to it. You know, the thing about Mira is, you know, she's funny. You know, I guess you think of an Academy Award and you think it's that all of a sudden it becomes very serious, you know, suddenly. But she's not, you know, she's that. She's also like, she was perfect. You know, she's perfect for this. She can get in there and, you know, get in the sandbox and play and be goofy. Like, it was great.
1: That is something amazing.
2: Yeah, I agree. She's really smart. She really crushed the accent, which again, I was very specific about. And she nailed it. She's like a savant with accents and picking them up quickly, and really inhabited that character. And a brilliant ad libber. I mean, there's a scene in the movie where she's having a seductive moment with Mike, and she ad libbed most of that scene. I mean, it was really amazing to see her work.
1: Well, Mike, I bet you probably were like, "Wow, look at this!" I mean, now I'm getting an ad lib. You know, the problem with the ad libs sometimes is sometimes they're even better than the script because it adds.
2: Yeah,
1: adds
2: that's
1: some...
2: not a problem. That's a good thing. was better than the script.
1: Yeah, no.
0: Sometimes comedy's kind of egalitarian. You know, I feel like, and Glenn was good. It's like, you know, what's funny floats. You know, and it's like everybody immediately can look around and be like, "Oh, that's." What it should be, and we all kind of would all nod at the same time, you know, but we always did it according to the script, you know, always a couple times I would think, you know, just to, you always want to do it, you know, and then we'd kind of tinker and wander off into the woods a little bit.
1: Yeah, because there are some directors, basically you try to do that and they get, I mean, I've actually done some stuff where, you know, mostly on theater where I might have ad-libbed because I forgot the line or something or whatever I did, whatever. And man, did they get mad at me afterwards. So for those just joining us, we are talking with director and writer Glenn Owen. And, of course, one of my favorite actors. You'll find him all over the television. I mean, he's done so much. Michael Mosley. We're talking about a great movie called Signing Tony Raymond. And it is on Apple TV and Amazon. Great movie. It is definitely worth your time to go ahead and do. And some great actors and actresses are in that movie. And I just wanted to go over one other thing about the movie, and then we're going to switch gears on that. So you said it takes a long time to actually get funding for this. Okay, a lot of people out there. In fact, I've got a lot of Broadway stars that are trying to do the same thing and trying to raise money for Broadway and for the TV shows and everything. Just real quick, what is the trick behind getting sponsors and getting that background, getting the money to do this? Is there a trick to it?
2: know a lot of rich people. You know, you just got to be persistent. I mean, because we met with a lot of people that had the means to fund or help fund this, and they wouldn't have felt it, and a lot of them pass. You know, it's easier for them to do a real estate deal. You know, it's easier to get your head around that. And movies are inherently more risky. There's no denying that. But slowly but surely we started getting yeses. And then once you get a few yeses, the momentum starts going and you get a few more, and that's kind of how it worked. But it did, it took a lot of time and a lot of meeting with a lot of people who we approached a lot of football fans. So we knew that they were interested in the subject matter. We also had Champ Bailey, NFL Hall of Famer. He was one of our executive producers, and he was with us along the journey to try and raise the money. So he was wonderful in meeting with a lot of these wealthy football fans that eventually came on board and put their money into the film.
1: In addition to that, you also had some NFL stars. You had Marshawn Lynch was there, Richard Sherman, and of course Brian the Boz Bosworth. How were they on set? I mean, are they crazy on set as well, or how did that work out?
2: I want to say something that I want Michael to talk, but yeah, I mean Marshawn was a total joy to work with. He showed up, you know, 6:30 in the morning. He was ready to roll. he gave everything he had all day. He really cared about the performance and making sure it felt right. When he was there on set, he was 100% locked in. Great dude, funny, just great instincts. And then the Boz is also, he was really prepared, and he's got a lot of acting experience, so he knew what he was doing and had a lot of interesting ideas about the character. And then Michael was in there in the trenches with him, you know, with those scenes, and both those scenes are a couple of my favorite scenes in the movie. So I'll let him talk about his experiences with those guys.
0: Yeah, it was funny because, you know, Marshawn is just the best. I mean, everybody, he's just like an American treasure, you know. I mean, it's just anytime he comes up on my TV, I'm just happy to see him. You know what I mean? I don't know any time you're just like not happy to see Marshawn Lynch on your TV. But it was great. And, you know, and he was really funny. And like Glenn said, you know, like you kind of saw that competitive thing in him, because he wanted to get those lines exactly how Glenn wrote them. And Glenn would be like, you're cool, you can drop this. And Glenn would kind of come in and maybe start tinkering with the scene. And Marshawn was like, no. He was like, I'm going to say it how you wrote it. And it was really impressive. And it was cool. I mean, I just got to sit with Marshawn all day and we'd kind of yuck it up. And we would improv a little bit. And he'd always tag at Glenn at the end of a scene, even if it wasn't. If the last line was supposed to land on me, he would say something after my line just to like try to crack everybody up. It was fun. Yeah, he was just a great spirit, you know. And he was kind of nervous, which was funny, because I was like, "Are you kidding me, Marshawn?" I was like, "I've seen you do crazy stuff in front of 50,000 people," and I was like, "Here, we're in this little bar," and he was you know, a little stage fright, but not like nothing. He was like really, he wasn't there, you know. I don't think Marshawn gets stage fright, but like on the day he had a little bit of it. It was cool.
2: Well, he cared.
0: Yeah, that's all it was. He cared. Yeah.
1: Well, you know, I can tell one thing from the movie: the chemistry was there between all the actors. It just worked extremely well. So that was good. We're going to be back with Live on Tape right after these messages.
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1: 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And we've got some incredible guests here today with us today. Of course, writer-director Glenn Owen. He's got a great movie out. We'll talk about that. But I also, Glenn's got a background doing other stuff, so we'll talk with him about that. And, of course, with Glenn is the star of this movie that we've been talking about. And that's, of course, Michael Mosley. You might remember him in so many different things. Pan Am, Castle, Scrubs, Ozark, Criminal Minds. I can go on and on. In fact, I'm looking on Wikipedia, and it's like, there's about 100 things here. I can't mention all of them. Law and Order, The Closer, Castle, Happy Endings. Man, you have done an incredible job, Michael, as an actor. Just one quick question, and we'll get back to the movie, and that is, how did that all start for you, Michael? How did you get into acting?
0: I always liked it when I was in high school and stuff. I tried to play football for a little bit in junior high, and I think I was a little bigger than some of the kids just because of like adolescence, but I wasn't really have any talent for it. You know, I think they just stuck me in there as a body, but then I started auditioning for the play, and then that was it. And then I realized why I wasn't very good at football, because I was meant to do something else. And then I just kept at it. And you know, luckily I had parents that encouraged it. And then I ended up at the American Academy of Dramatic Arts in New York. And then a lot of bartending, a lot of waiting tables, and a lot of, you know, going to bed late because you had to count the register, and getting up early because you had a 10 a.m. somewhere in the city. And eventually somebody lets you in the door. And then the next person lets you in the door. And then it just kind of, and eventually you're not bartending anymore. You just keep at it, man. It's not a, you know, I took the stairs, you know, I didn't get the elevator.
1: Well, listen, you got there, I'm telling you, and it's a lot of hard work. You're living the dream of many, many actors, and I've had a lot on that have been very successful, have a similar story to you, and I've had the people that are just up and coming and trying to get to that next rung, and it's very, very, very difficult to do. So you've done a great job, and I can't wait to, for those of you, again, folks, if you want to see the latest movie that Michael is in, it's, of course, Signing Tony Raymond. It is right now on Apple TV and Amazon. It is a comedy drama about the crazy world of college football recruiting, and it's just a great movie. You got to definitely check it out. So now I want to get back to you, Glenn. Glenn, you this wasn't your first, you know, rodeo here. I mean, yeah, obviously you had other movies that you did, like for example, Stalked Within. Tell us about that movie.
2: Yeah. That was my wife and I wrote that during COVID. I'd been trying really hard. I'd written a bunch of other scripts and subjects that were harder to get made and get funded. And I came home one day and I said, "Look, let's just write a fun little TV thriller." And I think I know some people we can send it to, and I think we can get this made. And we wrote the movie in about 6 weeks. I had a plot in my mind about a home security operator who spies on a lady through her interior home security cameras and starts to stalk her. And yeah, we sold it within about 6 months. And then about 6 months after that, I was making it for BET. Co-wrote and directed that one. And it premiered on BET in 2022. And then I've done a couple of documentaries a couple of sports documentaries that aired on HBO Max and TNT and TBS over the last 2 or 3 years, one of which was nominated for an Emmy for Outstanding Short Documentary. So definitely have been blessed to get to do a lot of longer form narrative content, documentary content, and I also direct TV commercials. I've been doing that my whole career as well, just to keep the sword sharp and pay the bills.
1: And that's what you're doing right now, I believe. I believe we talked on the phone, and you're actually in New York City at this point doing a couple commercials as well. So that's pretty cool.
2: Yeah. No, the commercials are great, but I still, that's my 9 to 5, and the 5 to 9 is writing movies, and I've got a few others that I'm having development and hoping to be filming those in the next couple of years.
1: So should I send you my picture and resume, you know, and like
2: we'll put you in one.
1: Yeah. They for some reason, all the movies and all the stuff I ever do, they make me a detective. They make me a military guy, but most of the time they make me a mafia guy. You know, I guess I look like one of those, you know, hey, how you doing? How's it going? Where's the money? I need the money right now. We're going to break your arms and your legs. But whatever reason, I keep getting killed in these movies too and stuff. They always shoot me at the end. I mean, I don't know what's going on there, but I don't know, Michael. I think I need some advice on how to actually get out of that cast that they put me in. You know, they always put me in the same role. I guess because of the Brooklyn accent or the Philadelphian accent or whatever you want to call it.
0: It evolves, you know. When I started out, I was like, one of my first jobs was on Law & Order SVU.
1: Uh-huh.
0: And I was a junkie that was like nodding off against the wall. And I had to get hit by Ice-T.
1: Wow.
0: Yeah. That's how the scene started. The scene starts with him smacking me across the face, and I wake up, and he goes, "Wake up, Ronnie." And he goes, "Tell me the biz, you know, because I'm going to give him some information that's going to move the story along." And he goes, and they go, "Action." And he hits me so hard, the lines squirt out of my ear, and I can't remember anything I'm supposed to say because the guy's got a paw the size of a hubcap, and he hits me so hard. But I'm this method actor, right? So I'm thinking, I think I'm a method actor. And so I think, well, I got to stick with this. I just got to take this beating, right? Because that's what this guy would do. And then so he keeps hitting me and hitting me and hitting me. And finally, like after 10 takes, they move on. And then when I finally watch the show, they cut out the hit. And I was like, I just took a beating from Ice-T, and I can't even prove it to anybody. Anyway, the point of my story, though, Pete, is that but now I'm playing detectives, you know, because I aged out of this, and now they gave me a badge. So I guess maybe if I'm lucky, next they'll give me the mayor or something. I don't know.
1: That sounds good. So, yeah, there you go. You put that on the resume there. You got hit by Ice-T. You know you know what you should have done at that point? Is ad-lib. Like, huh? What? Huh? What? Yeah. Ow, that hurt.
0: I was too green to ad-lib to Ice-T at that time. But he, yeah.
1: That's true. So, Glenn, you also work for Turner. Tell us about that as well, because we didn't talk about Turner. And all the work.
2: Oh, yeah, sure. Back in the day, yeah, I was the creative director at TNT for sports promotion. So it was a great gig. I got to write and direct sports campaigns for the NBA, for the NFL. I wrote the campaign Winner Go Home for the NBA playoffs. So that was a great, great experience and got to work with a ton of athletes. So I was really, really in heaven doing that. It was a lot of fun.
1: You know, I interview a lot of athletes on the show. Basically like Ron Jaworski's been on the show. Bill Baker, the touchdown maker, has been on. I've had Eli Manning on. I've had boxers, Larry Holmes and stuff. And I don't know about you, but I still get like excited. Like I'm a fan. So when I get somebody on, and with Michael too, by the way, just like you can't see me, Michael, okay? But bottom line is, my mouth is open. I'm like, you know, when I get a celebrity on, you know, I'm like, wow, I kind of freeze up a little bit because I'm like, wow, this is pretty cool. How do you feel, Glenn, about stuff like that when you're dealing with all these sports athletes and you're interviewing them and talking with them? And does it ever get like any awe about what's happening?
2: I've done a lot. I don't know that I'm starstruck as much as, I just enjoy it when they're good people, you know, and they're fun to be around. It's kind of like anybody, you know, I mean, I don't know that there's anything inherently rewarding about working with famous people, but except when they're cool, you know, when they're nice to be with and they're into it and they've obviously got a lot of talent. So for me, I enjoy working with the athletes that they're just enjoy being there and they're focused and they've got great attitudes. That's really a lot of fun and nice to tell people that, like with Marshawn, it's like, yeah, Marshawn could have shown up and been a jerk and we wouldn't have these, you know, great, you know, warm stories to tell about him. So when they're just good people and genuine, that's what makes it worth it.
1: And that's so true too, as well, depending on the situation. You're working with people that you have a good chemistry with, that it all works out.
0: Yeah.
1: For those just joining us, we are talking with writer-director Glenn Owen, an actor, and you've seen him in many, many, many shows, movies. We have Michael Mosley, and we'll be back with Live on Tape right after these last messages. 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
1: 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And I'm just so glad to be here with Max. Max, I see you've been listening in on everything that's going on. What do you think, man? What do you think about this?
8: Oh, I think this is great. I love hearing everything they're talking about. I went to school for communications. I went to upstate New York, Ithaca College. I was in the Park School
1: Communications. Party school, by the way. Ithaca's a party school. I know
8: just
1: that much.
8: Just a little bit. Just a teeny bit. But no, it's really cool to hear like everything that they're saying about like getting things started and also just like their first roles, as well as just kind of like the goofy little stories, because I have plenty of goofy little stories from the little student films that I helped work on and student projects that I had, where I had to run up to my roommates and be like, hey, can you be in this real quick? Like, just 5 minutes. 5 minutes, that's all I need. Oh,
1: that's,
8: my gosh.
1: That's really, how much you paying me? Okay, I'm not going to go in and you pay me.
8: I gave them, mostly food was my payment. I was always the chef in the dorm room, so I was always like, I'll cook good food if you're in this for like 5-10 minutes.
1: Well, in real life, if you're on three times, you have to join SAG.
8: Nah.
1: Okay, if you don't do that. So for those of you that's just joining us, man, you're missing out big time. We have director and, of course, writer Glenn Owen, and, of course, the star of the movie we're talking about, Michael Mosley. And of course, the feature film is called Signing Tony Raymond. It is on Apple TV and Amazon, and it's got a fantastic cast, including, of course, Michael Mosley, and of course, Academy Award winner Mira Sorvino. You've got Rob Morgan, and of course, feature NFL stars Marshawn Lynch, which is pretty cool, by the way. Richard Sherman, and college football icon Brian the Boz. You got to be on a different planet if you don't know Boz. You don't know the Boz, Bosworth. So it's on Apple and it's on Amazon, right? Is it anywhere else besides
2: Pete,
1: there?
2: Hey, Pete.
1: Yes.
2: Yeah, Pete. Yeah, I'm sorry to interrupt. Yeah, it's actually, for those who do not want to pay a rental fee, you can stream it for free on Tubi and Roku and Prime as well. It just hit those platforms as well. There'll be a few commercials sprinkled in, but you can stream it for free on those platforms.
1: You hear that? Roku. See, Roku. I'm an old guy. Yeah. I mean, I'm the type of guy, if you want to talk to me, call me on the phone. Don't text me, okay? Forget that. Fax me. I have a fax machine. I still use it. You know what I mean? So I'm all these different platforms. It's like so crazy. It's hard to, you know, I got like these singers on, these established people. And, you know, they got albums and everything, but they also have all these different, you know, locations where they're at. And I'm like, man, you got to be real busy doing all that stuff. So we got a little time left. I want to talk about advice. And I'll start with you, Glenn, first. Because obviously you were bit by the bug when it came to writing and directing, and how that is. And Michael, for all our actors out there that would love to make it, we're going to ask you what your advice is for them. So let's start off with Glenn. Talk about a director, how hard it is, what you need to do, and, you know, just to motivate people.
2: Yeah. I mean, in terms of the movies, It's really, to me, my experience has been, it's just a test of perseverance and also just putting in the hours. I mean, there's like Michael said, I'm like him. I've taken the stairs and it's just been a slow, steady climb. And my first few scripts were not great. But you know, the 10,000 hour rule applies, I think. And I worked through those and then started other ones, and I've continued to rewrite and get feedback. One piece of advice I have for people, if they're screenwriters and they're trying to write movies or TV shows, is get objective feedback. Don't give it to your parents or your friends or your girlfriend or boyfriend. Give it to, you know, people in the industry that can give you objective feedback. And that's the only way you're going to get better. A lot of people say, oh, it's great, but they don't really know. So I think that's been a help to me, is finding services that I'll pay to read it and give me feedback, or friends that are in the industry that can give me very constructive, but sober and objective feedback. And then it's just hustle and meet people, and it's just, you just got to keep banging at that rock until it busts open. It can take a long time. It's just you got to be perseverant.
1: And you got to be able to take negative, negative comments.
2: Yeah, A lot. You're going to hear a lot of no's. You're going to get rejected like actors, and you got to be able to take that and build on it and listen to notes that people give you. If you respect their opinion and they know what they're talking about, listen to that and apply it when it feels right.
1: That's good advice. Okay, Michael, there's your big time. We got a lot of people out there that want to be actors and actresses and would like to do this. And you're very successful. I mean, just go online and you'll see that Michael's got so much stuff going, even right now. What advice would you give somebody who's trying to get into the business? It's a tough business.
0: Yeah. I mean, you know, there's the business, and then there's like kind of the art form and the craft of it. And I would think that you should really see if you want to do this first before you want to, you know, take the beating that it is going out there every day and trying to, you know, so you have to really kind of, you know, do you like movies? Do you like plays? Do you like telling stories and playing pretend and then if you do, then I think you have to surround yourself with like-minded people. And, you know, if you're in a smaller place or smaller market, you know, start a theater company. But if you're in a bigger place where they actually have cameras up on things, I would say try to get into student films, try to get set experience, you know, because it takes a long time to, you know, you're on these sets and there's 100 people running around. People are touching your face and putting stuff on, you know, and you have to keep the noodle on the plate. You know, you got to keep going and doing what you got to do. And all this stuff is happening around, and C-stands are flying in and out and stuff. It can get overwhelming, you know, when you're younger, but the more you're on set and the more you kind of realize what's happening and what we're waiting for and when it's time for you to kind of shine, or when it's your time and when it's your time to sit down and shut up and wait for these guys to get set up, you know? I would say just do everything. I would say do every student film you can get your hands on, put a, you know, get your friends together, make a little movie, make something, just keep going. It's 100% what Glenn said. It's just one foot in front of the other forever, I think.
2: And yeah, it never stops.
0: You just get one foot in front of the other forever, I think.
1: Yeah, the problem is most people they give up. They actually give up. they audition, nothing happens. They audition again, nothing happens. They audition again. They don't realize that it's kind of like sales. You know, the more coins you throw into the well or the fountain, the better chance you have of actually getting something. And most people don't. I've done it 4 or 5 times. I've been told no. That's it. I'm done. No, you got to keep doing it.
0: It's also kind of like baseball too. Like somebody explained it to me. It's like a Hall of Fame baseball player, you know, only gets on base 3 out of 10 times.
1: That's right.
0: You know what I mean? So that's 7 times that nothing happens. So it's really just about numbers and going and going and going. And you're going to hear no a lot.
1: I agree with you on that. You're definitely going to hear no. You got to have a thick skin. And that's something that basically I've known, because I tell you, I auditioned for, you know, off-Broadway stuff. My last roles, basically, I had to audition and stuff. And sometimes they know who you are, like Michael, they know who you are. They're like, we don't have to audition. We know you're part. You're good for that role. It eventually gets to that level. But in the beginning, I mean, even the biggest stars, I've had Sigourney Weaver on, and they've had to audition. Even though they are so, I mean, they're just so knowledgeable and so professional, and they're so popular, they still have to do that. So for those of you just joining us, we have been talking with Glenn Owen. He's a director and, of course, a writer. And, of course, the star of the movie we'll be talking about for the last couple seconds, and that would be Michael Mosley. The movie, again, Here We Go, okay? Is going to be Signing Tony Raymond, okay? It is in theaters, and the movie stars Michael Mosley, of course, Academy Award winner Mira Sorvino, Rob Morgan, and, of course, NFL stars Marshawn Lynch, as well as The Boz, Brian Bosworth. It is, of course, on Apple Television, as well as Prime. And you mentioned a few more, right? So let's mention them again, because I don't remember them.
2: Sure.
1: I don't
2: remember. Tubi, Roku, and Prime.
1: I tell you, I don't remember anything, okay? When this interview is over, someone's going to ask me who you spoke to. And I'm like, I got to look at my notes over here because, you know. I mean, seriously, when you get old, you forget stuff. It's incredible. So, but thank you so much for being on. We do appreciate it. And any last words before we leave you today?
2: I would invite people to please go out and watch the movie. If you like it, leave a good review. All that helps. It helps support independent filmmaking to get stories like this told. This story is not something that, it's not a Marvel movie. You know, this is a more personal journey of this coach with a lot of fun moments, a lot of heartfelt moments, as Walt Michael's character is trying to sign this kid. So I just encourage people to please watch it. And if you like it, leave a good review.
1: Well, thank you so much for being on behalf of myself. And of course, Max, thank you for joining. And we'll be back again next week for Live on Tape. Everybody enjoy a beautiful Saturday afternoon right here. And we'll talk to you again real soon.

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10: And welcome to Philadelphia Focus. I'm Laura Lewis, and with me today from the Philadelphia Museum of Art, we have, let's get started, Colin Fanning. He is the Lewis C. Madera IV Associate Curator of European Decorative Arts, Elizabeth Agro, the Nancy M. McNeil Curator of Modern and Contemporary Craft and Decorative Arts, and David Barquist, the H. Richard Dietrich Jr. Curator of American Decorative Arts. And that takes so long, we're almost over with the show already. Welcome, everybody. Thank you for being here today. We are here today. We're going to be talking about an amazing, wonderful new exhibition at the Philadelphia Museum of Art, Workshop of the World, Arts and Crafts in Philadelphia. And who would like to get started? I mentioned before we began taping this morning, we're at the beginning of August here, I was mentioning to Colin that you had me at the centennial. The minute you mention the centennial, I'm on board. And Violet Oakley comes up in conversation. So this is thrilling to me personally. But who would like to get started with just that brief description of what is Workshop of the World?
11: Well, it's an exhibition on the local, regional reactions to the Industrial Revolution. Philadelphia was known as the Workshop of the World because it was one of the most industrialized cities in the United States. And inspired by the British arts and crafts movement, there were Philadelphia artists and designers and manufacturers who wanted to figure out an alternative to mass-produced goods and what they saw as a decline in the culture of labor and design.
10: So we're looking at, we've got cheap merchandise being pumped out of factories here in Philadelphia, and they serve their purpose, but they don't nourish the soul or bring us anywhere closer to better ideas.
11: Exactly right.
12: And the exhibition itself is also something of an anniversary project for the Philadelphia Museum of Art. Since we start with the centennial, as you mentioned, that was actually our originating moment as well. Originally, we were founded as the Pennsylvania Museum and School of Industrial Art, with a specific purpose of kind of weighing in on the culture of design and manufacturing, both here in the region and nationally. So the exhibition celebrates, you know, our own institution's deep involvement in these questions of, you know, how we make what we make and what that kind of means for us in a larger cultural sense.
10: For someone who's not familiar, though, with the centennial, the 1876 really first World Expo, do we want to talk a little bit about that and the importance of it to Philadelphia, too?
12: Absolutely. It was a huge watershed moment for, you know, American art and design and industry writ large. You know, it's a World's Fair that gets set up in what is today Fairmount Park, a sprawling campus of about 200 buildings, about 10 million people come to visit over the course of its 6-month run. And it's really this kind of this smorgasbord of produce and objects, artifacts, technologies from around the world. And it's really a kind of international contest too, you know, the participating nations really jockeying for attention and prestige and in many ways trade. You know, it's an opportunity to build a kind of global profile for your own nation's industries. And so within that, you know, there's this feeling among a lot of the American exhibitors that particularly the things that sort of touch on the realm of art, you know, decorative arts, ceramics, glass, metalwork, textiles, and so on, furniture, there was this broad impression that American manufacturers weren't really holding up to the rest of the world, you know, especially these European manufacturers with their long histories of craft excellence or the things being exhibited from China and Japan and India, you know, places that were maybe new to a lot of American visitors and had these sort of unfamiliar craft traditions. So out of the centennial, there's this kind of anxiety or urgency to reform and improve the quality and the artistic nature of what we make in the United States.
10: How do you reform an industry? This is kind of my question. Now, I know that some, if you're really esoteric, you can go out and you can form these communities. You talk about in the exhibit, Rose Valley, Bryn Athyn, and all of that. But now, how do you incorporate this? And how does this happen in Philadelphia? Because I know that this has been going on in Great Britain, especially. I think we're all familiar with Morris. But as you were mentioning, as we were chatting beforehand, is this is actually already a worldwide initiative and a worldwide arts idea.
11: In Philadelphia, I think the idea was, as part of the planning for the centennial, they were going to create a museum and a school that would train people to have a better design, you know, sense, and that the museum would also educate the public taste and that visitors would understand what good design was and thereby patronize makers of better designed products. So the idea of the Pennsylvania Museum and School of Industrial Art, which eventually becomes the Philadelphia Museum of Art and the University of the Arts, was to educate, and to they took that up as the the sort of challenge to what Colin was just describing of how do you reform design? And the reaction was to create these institutions that would try to educate.
13: So we're going to let
12: It happens on two levels with the collections of the museum. You know, you're collecting sort of the best of the past to use as teaching tools, essentially, for industry of, you know, across all kinds of categories of media. And then there's the school itself, which is really intent on providing a practical education as much as a sort of artistic one. And that was one of the things that, you know, sort of Philadelphia boosters really saw as differentiating our institution, you know, the museum and school, from some of the models in Great Britain that initially inspired it, was that the education here was jointly, you know, artistic and formal, but also hands-on and practical. You know, students were actually working with textile manufacturing technologies and so on. And that was, you know, something that seemed to kind of differentiate us, was that joint that combination of the two sides.
13: So we're letting consumers kind of drive this, make us aware of what's possible, and then ask for it and look for it. I got to ask, when we talk about arts and crafts and we talk about the decorative arts, these terms, they're used. Now, is there an element of practicality that differentiates them from fine art? And I'm using terms very poorly here, but what makes the distinction?
14: Well, I think back in that day, and please, Colin and David, help me here, because I think, you know, these are terms that are really used at, you know, at different junctures and have different meaning in different periods. So in this period, you know, the applied arts, the decorative arts, this idea of the industrial arts, is about objects that are made for functional

0: continuation of what then becomes contemporary craft, which is one-off work that's made by a maker, an artist, and only one person in the world will have it, you know, because it's not made in multiple, it's not manufactured, it is handmade. And those things tend to be, could be functional, but they could also be sculptural. And therefore, it kind of coalesces with fine arts. It's kind of messy. It's blurred, if you will. So help me, Colin, David.
1: Well, it's important to remember that at the time of the museum's founding, the Pennsylvania Academy already had existed since the early 19th century. And they were really, and it's in fact called the Pennsylvania Academy of the Fine Arts. So they were really the institution that trained artists with a capital A, painters and sculptors and draftsmen. And their collection was also focused on painting and sculpture. And when they founded the Pennsylvania Museum and School of Industrial Art, it was very much, we're not going to collect paintings and sculpture. We're only going to focus on, as Elizabeth said, functional objects or objects that could be industrially manufactured.
2: And one of the reasons that category, I think, becomes so kind of important in these bigger kind of moral, ethical, cultural debates around the time is this time of, you know, industrialization, those kinds of challenges of urban density and, you know, urban poverty are all kind of in the mix here. Those types of things were seen as a kind of proxy for your own individual morality, you know, the things that you bought and chose to live with. You know, the reformers of the time would say, you know, you are what you buy in essence. And so these kind of functional goods and the idea of creating a domestic environment that somehow embodied a kind of different ethics apart from this sort of rapid, you know, the shift towards the industrial world. There was the, you know, these sort of huge stakes at hand. And that's why so many of these artists and theorists kind of gravitate to categories like ceramics and furniture and textiles, because they have this kind of everyday quality that they associated with a kind of deeper, you know, deeper moral understanding.
0: Do you think, Colin, though, they were like also about keeping up with the Joneses? You know, like you want to, depending what class you're in, you were trying to keep up to try to be able to have status. Man wanting things has been as old as like the first ceramic bowl made in Stone Age period, you know?
2: Yeah, I think class is a huge dimension of it. And you know, in the exhibition, it's pretty clear that the people who are kind of most fervently taking up the sort of arts and crafts mission are the relatively affluent, right? So that there's absolutely an element of sort of taste and fashion to it, too. But there's this kind of earnest mission underneath it in many ways.
0: Speaking of competition, I think it's fun to say, you know, at this time, it's also this exposition is happening in Philadelphia, right, of course, and it becomes the center of the world in that moment. And, you know, our neighbor to the north, Trenton, I mean, the famous slogan, Trenton makes, the world takes, I think Philadelphia probably wanted to like outshine that as well, right? So the idea of raising its profile by doubling down on better design, given that we are the workshop of the world at that period, that was its the city's nickname. Unfortunately lost, we don't have a bridge with that in neon. I think we need to bring that, don't you think? Ben Franklin needs that across the mantle of the bridge. But I think that that's an important thing to also note at this time.
3: And I keep forgetting that Trenton had Lenox pottery. I mean, Lenox and fine china, which every home aspired to have. And then it gets better and more beautiful. And then you get the, instead of it being a serving bowl, it's a swan and with a long neck, and you're supposed to put potatoes in it. And you see this happening. And well, like in your exhibit, you got a chair. Price does this chair. Was it ever sat upon? I mean, was it ever even intended to be something that one would sit on? Or did you put it in the corner and say, look at how beautiful my chair is. It's gorgeous. Don't sit on it.
1: No, I think the intention was for people to use it. But I would agree with you that some of these things are probably more of a statement than something that was put to practical use.
3: Well, let's just start talking about the exhibit itself. What is in there? And there are, you know, and there are the practicals, the chair, maybe a cradle. But then now, David, you mentioned that you left Paffa to have the fine art, but yet a lot of these arts and crafts were also putting their hand to paper as well, because we've already discussed that there was Violet Oakley. But it's these illustrators that come out of this period, too, that are creating what we now look at as, oh, this is fine art. Oh, my God, it's a parish. I'd give my soul to have one.

0: So do you want to go through and talk about the exhibit itself and what we will see in Workshop of the World?
1: Sure. Well, I mean, the first gallery is about the centennial. And so virtually everything that's in that gallery was exhibited at the centennial, and much of it was acquired by the new Pennsylvania Museum from the centennial. So that's our kind of focused gallery on that event. And then we segue into the founding of the museum and the museum school, and we show some of the things that the museum collect, in addition to what's in the first gallery, other things that the museum collected, again, as we said, to sort of elevate the taste of the public and provide models for the students in the school. And we have examples of work that students at the school made. And the school becomes this very important sort of generator of the arts and crafts movement in Philadelphia. Many, if not most, of the artists that we focus on had some connection to the school, either as a student or as a teacher. So we have examples of both the teacher's work and the student's work in the second gallery. And then the third section of the exhibition is on the artists in Philadelphia, like Violet Oakley, who is a painter, but she also does design work. And that's really what we're focusing on in this exhibition, are her designs for stained glass, a casket that she designed for the Philadelphia Award, a mosaic panel that was made for the Woodward family, as well as artists like Samuel Yellen and Henry Mercer, who are two of the sort of giants of the Philadelphia area arts and crafts movement. Yellen as an iron worker, Mercer as the founder of the Moravian Pottery and Tile Company. And then our next section showcases four communities outside of Philadelphia that had craft as a sort of important part of their mission. And those are Rose Valley, which is in Delaware County, Arden, which is in Newcastle County, Delaware, both founded by the architect Will Price, who you just mentioned, Brynathen, which is a Swedenborgian community, and the big project there that involved craft was the building of the Swedenborgian Cathedral, and New Hope, which, as we all know, is still a significant artist colony, but then included, it was mostly focused on painting, but a couple of craft artists came, specifically an architect named Morgan Colt, and Ethel and Donald Davenport, who were both graduates of the museum school and took up hand weaving.
2: And then the exhibition takes a sort of turn in the final galleries to really think about different ways that craft engages with sort of ideas of modernity. So we have a small gallery that looks specifically at the kind of post-World War I period, which in kind of bigger survey histories of the arts and crafts, there's this kind of impression that the movement sort of ends or dies out, particularly in the face of global conflict, you know, massive new technologies, the sort of rapid, you know, intensification of communications technologies and industry and so on in the 20s and 30s. But as we show, actually, many of these artists kept working. There was still a really strong kind of through line of craft, even as artists started to grapple with more industrial materials like aluminum, or perhaps were engaging with kind of new forms and styles like the kind of big umbrella of Art Deco. We're trying to show that, you know, there are these kind of nuances and intersections between these spheres that are often thought of as separate. And then the final gallery is a wonderful coda that I think Elizabeth can take us through.
3: Yeah, and the thread sort of where Colin just described, it begins in his gallery, that particular gallery that he mentioned, with Warren Eshrick, who's, you know, obviously a Philadelphia hero. And the ideas around, you know, like these, like he's looking at cubism, he's looking at, you know, he's looking at Art Deco, but he's also like, he's pulling it together in wood, a material that you expect furniture to be made of, not aluminum, which is foreign, you know, as a furniture form, material, I should say. So, you know, he, as we know, is sort of the father of studio woodworking. And in a way, the seeds for what then becomes a new movement, you know, get started in that period, and then come to life at mid-century with returning GIs and basically finding studio craft. The American studio craft movement is sort of like sort of gaining traction in that period. And these GIs are finding themselves in the very schools and the school specifically, what is what then is the Pennsylvania Museum's School of Industrial Arts, then become the Pennsylvania Museum School, and then becomes the PCA, Philadelphia College of Arts, and then becomes UArts. And then, unfortunately, UArts closes in June of 24, which is really sad that it didn't make it to its 150th anniversary, like with the museum. But the point is that what looks like the end of the arts and crafts movement, and yes, certain things are coming to a close, but then strains of it come to life in what then becomes this burgeoning new movement, the American Studio Craft Movement, which really gains traction in the second half of the 20th century. And, you know, it sort of becomes different things even to today. There are artists still who align themselves as artists. They call themselves artists, but they align themselves to a material. They want to make it with their hands. They're making one-off work. And they're based here in Philadelphia. And Philadelphia is considered a craft capital. And although UArts may be gone, the other schools that are have come to life with craft programs at the same time as all those changes of the Pennsylvania Museum School. You know, you have, of course, Tyler. You have, of course, Moore, which has an incredibly rich history as well. And over this same period, and of course, you've got, oh gosh, let's see, what did I say? UArts, Tyler, Moore, Drexel, of course.
2: Swarthmore.
3: Yes, Swarthmore, and then others in the region. And then there are artists who are also coming to set up their own schools. So woodturning gets born here as a bona fide art form within the craft movement. And you have the Center for Art and Wood, or Museum of Art and Wood now, but also you have someone like David Ellsworth, who taught wood turning, and people came all over from all over the world to take classes with him. And that was up in Quakertown, PA. So we're celebrating all of that in the last gallery and showing how this thing still lives today and in recognizable form with artists that we all know and celebrate.
0: I do not remember the name of the artist, woman textiles, and I believe that this piece is made from wire line, fishing line, or like filaments from like Roman Haas. I mean, it's like Dow throwaways.
3: Yvonne Bobowitz, who was very prolific and very important, taught at Drexel over 40 years, and she took advantage of DuPont giving away all this monofilament, fishing line, essentially. She filled up her 70s station wagon back in the 70s, no passengers. The whole thing was completely filled with monofilament, and it basically served her entire career, really exploring about physics and energy. And she was very inspired by the discoveries of black holes because of the Hubble telescope. I mean, you know, our artists are broad thinking, and they're inspired from everything in front of them and all the way to the stars. So, you know, I think Yvonne is a good example. Yeah.
2: That work really captures, I think, this kind of sense, the ways that the tensions that are being kind of grappled with and worked out in the earlier phases of the exhibition, you know, 19th and early 20th centuries, we're starting to see the depredations of industrialization. Artists are trying to push back and find other ways of living and working and making that maybe create a kind of different possibility. Yvonne's work is a great way of looking at that same set of dynamics just in a different moment with a different set of concerns, you know, the rise of synthetic materials, and can those be treated with a kind of sensitive hand in an artistic way? And the answer is obviously yes, but it shows that, you know, these tensions, I think one of our goals with the whole exhibition is to show that these tensions are never fully resolved. You know, we still live with them in many ways, you know, current debates about AI and so on, you know, we're still always turning on this kind of axis of the hand and the machine, or the human and the industrial. So I think it's a beautiful way to kind of draw these threads through a much longer chronology, but also at the heart of it, show how, you know, a lot of the terms of debate were set up around, you know, these artistic institutions in the late 19th century, when Philadelphia was in its heyday as the workshop of the world.
0: You said hand, and I was thinking at that moment. So it is hand on the object, hand in the materials, usefulness 3D. I'm trying to come to grasp still with this terminology. But in the last gallery, and I'm going to mispronounce her name, Judith Schechter,
3: yes.
0: Over Our Dead Bodies, a piece of stained glass work. It's an amazing piece, and it's the color and I'm wondering, this is arts and crafts. This is this is decorative art. This is absolutely, this is as elevated a piece of art as I could even imagine.
3: Well, and Judith really is a poster child for the present day in terms of, you know, definitely can be a long, part of that long lineage of stained glass history. You know, but she was inspired by, you know, those zines in the 80s, and she liked drawing, and she loves ornaments. She as much as she loved medieval stained glass, she also was very drawn to 19th century ornament, like grammar of ornament and such. And so, but she's making it in a vocabulary that's very much her own, and it's very much about today. And Over Our Dead Bodies was done in lockdown, so it was very much about that particular moment. It's a time capsule, but you know, it's a really great way to sort of end the show, making that connection that Colin was talking about. You know, definitely.
0: David, you've been very quiet, so I'm going to just throw that curveball at you. What's your favorite piece in the exhibit?
1: That's really hard to say, although I will say Samuel Yellen's work is something that I've loved for a very long time, and the just incredible technical skill as well as the artistry of the work that came out of his workshop just never ceases to amaze me. I have to say, I covet the little mail tray that the Curtis Institute has very generously lent to the exhibition, because it sort of encapsulates everything that Yellen does in miniature with these sort of whimsical animal details, but again, just superb technical skill.
0: That is the lock. It serves its purpose. It's a lock, but the intricacy of it and the detail, and you have to look into the lock, and that's probably the best piece of art on that wall, I'm assuming, wherever, if it ever did grace a practical door. I hate to say it, we are out of time. And here's where I always ask for some parting words, and we're going to start with you, Colin.
2: In terms of parting words, I think we're just so excited to be able to showcase, you know, the museum's own history, the depth of our collections here. You know, the show's about 270 works. About exactly half of that are from our own permanent collection. So it really shows how this history is deeply embedded in the institution. But then also, we're really trying to shine a light on the kind of other collections, both private and institutional, from, you know, smaller museums around our region that have really done such important work to kind of preserve this history. You know, we've really lent on a number of small museums around the Philadelphia area for borrowing works for the exhibition. So I think it's a great chance to, you know, show our visitors that these histories are really out there in our community, and there are these kind of small institutions that really deserve our attention and support going forward. So it's a great chance to kind of use our platform here at the PMA to really showcase the depth of those resources in our region.
0: Elizabeth?
3: I think it's important to say, you know, Colin made a point about AI, and I think it wasn't lost on me that how relevant this show is to bring forward today. And I, you know, as a mom of two Gen Zers, one at the top of Gen Z and one at the bottom, I mean, these kids are very much all about technology and very much about their phones, and that's great. But you also hear them talking about like wanting to touch grass and wanting to, you know, make things, and how they're realizing that they need balance. And I think this show would be really appropriate for them. I think there are a lot of interesting, like that tension and those messages to understand that what we're experiencing right now and what their generation really is experiencing has been, has a long history of debate. And I think it's very relevant. Yeah, that's what I'd say. Come to the show.
0: And David.
1: Well, there's been a lot of exhibitions on the arts and crafts movement, which is a very popular subject for many people. But this is the very first one to focus on Philadelphia and the Philadelphia region. And as Colin said, we've drawn on loans from some of our smaller sister institutions to bring them together and show how rich and deep the movement was here in the Philadelphia region. And so, again, we encourage people to come and see this, because we've brought things together that aren't going to be seen together again for quite a long time.
0: And of course, this exhibit is going to come to a close October 11th. That is a Sunday. It's on view right now at the Philadelphia Museum of Art. The museum is open Thursdays through Mondays. Fridays, it's open late in the evening till 8:45, and they have entertainment in the big atrium, and it's absolutely fabulous and fun for all ages. It's open 10 to 5 the rest of the week. You get more information about this and everything else that we have talked about, visiting, membership, children's programming, all of the associated materials that goes with this. You can find it all at philamuseum.org. That's philamuseum.org for the Philadelphia Museum of Art. And my guest today, we have been discussing Workshop of the World, Arts and Crafts in Philadelphia, now on view until October 11th. With me today, Colin Fanning, the Louis C. Madera, the fourth Associate Curator of European Decorative Arts, Elizabeth Agro, the Nancy M. McNeil Curator of Modern and Contemporary Craft and Decorative Arts, and David Barquist, the H. Richard Dietrich Jr. Curator of American Decorative Arts. I can't imagine your business cards. Thank you all for doing this today.
2: Thank you. It's been a great pleasure.
0: Oh, well, this has been a wonderful conversation. Again, for more information about visiting the museum and seeing Workshop of the World, philamuseum.org for the Philadelphia Museum of Art. I'm Laura Lewis. This has been Philadelphia Focus.
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5: Good day, citizens. Welcome back to the show for those in the know about comic book movies, comic book TV shows, and comic book books. This is Comic Book Gurus Podcast. We're coming to you live from the beautiful studios of WWDB 860 AM. 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
6: What is up, Craig?
5: And joining us here in the studio.
6: And what is up, Steph?
5: The sensational Steph. How are you, Steph?
7: I'm good. It's so great to actually be in the studio today.
5: It's wonderful. That's why she sounds so clear, folks. She's not on the planet Zoom.
6: Isn't it great when you get to say, it's so great to be here?
5: Yes.
6: And actually mean
7: it. I'm actually here, and I mean it.
5: Yes. Yeah. And we mean it, too. It's actually great to have you here. What happened recently was something big that happens every year. And every year it's a big deal, and it's gotten bigger and bigger, mostly because of the MCU. I'm talking about San Diego Comic-Con. Now, what happened in this past weekend was unbelievable. They announced some new projects and some new actors. We're going to get into all of that right now. But your impressions of the latest San Diego Comic-Con, because I heard a lot of negative reviews.
7: Oh, yeah?
5: Oh, yeah.
7: Well, what were some of the negative stuff that people didn't like?
5: We're so used to having so many announcements, but so far the next 4 years there's only going to be two movies.
7: Oh,
5: in the next 2 years they announced obviously Doomsday and the Secret Wars a year after that, mm-hmm. and then Ghost Rider and Black Panther 3, and that's it. There's no other movies on the horizon.
7: Yeah, I mean, I think we've talked about this before of having too much, mm-hmm. and it kind of waters everything down. So yeah. It might be kind of nice to maybe focus on only a handful.
6: But we don't know if we're going to get any shows.
5: Yes.
6: Like Disney Plus shows.
5: Yes, and that's the other thing they didn't mention, because we've been waiting on Armor Wars for what seems like an eternity. They didn't say anything about Blade, so I don't know if that's happening or not, if they just completely threw that out.
6: No, they didn't.
5: Yeah, that's what I'm saying. They didn't say anything. And as far as DC is concerned, here's the thing. James Gunn was there at San Diego Comic-Con. He had a hall all to himself tucked away.
6: Is that because nobody wanted to go?
5: And that's where the criticism came from, because he showed a extended clip of Lanterns coming out on HBO Max in August. But that was it. He didn't announce anything else. He didn't have any big stars there with him. He didn't even have Kyle Chandler and Aaron Pierre, who played John Stewart and Hal Jordan in Lanterns. So DC fans, they felt kind of shortchanged, because obviously Marvel takes up all the big stars. But
6: there was a panel on Lanterns.
5: Okay.
6: And because Nathan Fillion, I saw the clips from it.
5: Yeah, he jumped out unannounced, which led me to believe he's going to make an appearance in
6: Lanterns. He is. I saw a clip.
5: As Guy Gardner. But that's it as far as DC goes. And Marvel, once again, took all the steam. But
6: if you remember last year, they didn't even show up.
5: No, nobody in DC showed up.
6: No, nobody in Marvel showed up.
5: Yeah. And because there hasn't, this is the first time they've been there. Well, Robert Downey's the first time he's been there since he revealed himself to be that he was going to be playing Doom.
6: Which was 2 years ago.
5: Which was 2 years ago. Yeah. Mm-hmm. So it's been a while. But the entire Doomsday cast, well, as much as the Doomsday cast were there, talked about, were there to talk about Doomsday. And obviously, this is the big movie of the year. This is Marvel's biggest one. Am I just the only one that's not excited about it?
7: I'm not really either. I mean, it looks like it'll be fine. I'm
6: excited.
7: Moaning and groaning, but I mean, you heard me talk about this before about my, mm-hmm. my opinion of Robert Downey as him. Yeah. And I understand it's comic book accurate. Like Rob and I were talking about this yesterday at the movies. Mm-hmm. So I understand all of that. But to me, it's just too soon after him being Iron Man. He was Iron Man for so long.
5: Yeah.
7: That's all I can think about. So I'll have to wait and see, you know, in the movie if it'll, opinion will change.
6: You have to think about my theory.
7: I know.
6: If you that take my theory, then it was always this.
7: I know. And that will help if that comes true.
6: From the very, very beginning.
5: From the very beginning. And I agree. And we're going to have a future Rob Was Right episode. Well, we will discuss your theory. My problem.
6: I'm 2-for-2.
5: You are 2-for-2. Okay.
7: That's a good streak.
5: It's a good streak. I don't know. I'm 0-for-0. My problem with Doomsday and my problem with me not going crazy when the trailer dropped out of nowhere, that there has been no buildup for this big, huge character. At the end of Avengers, we saw Thanos.
7: Mm-hmm.
5: And for the next 8 years,
7: mm-hmm.
5: they laid the foundation.
7: Yep.
5: We saw the stones, and we even saw Thanos again at the end of Avengers 2. So by the time we got to Infinity War, we know exactly why all of them were assembled and who they were fighting. In Doomsday, we have nothing.
6: No.
5: I saw the trailer, and I put myself in the head of someone who's never read a comic book or seen any of the movies before. They're like, well, why are these guys all together? Okay,
6: right.
5: there's Professor X and Magneto, but I have no idea. And who are they fighting and why? That's my problem.
6: But the thing is, we've had Easter eggs and clues from the very beginning, if you go by my theory.
5: Yeah, but then everyone's gone by your theory, Rob. And
6: should I say my theory right now?
5: We're going to mistitle the episode, though, because the episode was going to be called San Diego Comic-Con, but now we could call it Rob Was Right. Okay, so we'll go by...
6: What about San Diego Comic-Con?
5: /
6: A.K.A. Rob Was Right.
5: Okay, so for the uninitiated, and this is my issue is because we're trying to get fans who my gauge is always watching these movies with people that have never picked up a comic book, that have never seen any of your movies. If you come into this thing, oh my God, that's amazing. I watch Endgame 3 times with people that have never, didn't have any frame of reference, and they came away blown away.
7: Mm-hmm.
5: My fear is this won't do anything because there's no frame of reference. And you're saying there have been plenty of clues, okay?
6: Yeah.
5: I missed them, but explain to me what I was supposed to be looking for.
6: Okay. So, and Steph, because Craig, you were on the other side of Steph last mm-hmm. night. So you didn't hear when I was explaining my theory to her, mm-hmm. there was a woman on the mm-hmm. other side of me, and she goes,
7: she's like, what?
6: Really? Oh, what?
7: Yeah.
6: Oh, my God,
7: She was way into it. She's like, that makes so much sense.
5: Yes.
6: I'm going to have to go back and watch them all again.
5: Yeah. Further validation. So for our radio audience now, hearing it for the first time, Rob's theory and why you were right, what should we be, what were the Easter eggs leading up to?
6: Okay, well, we know in the multiverse, mm-hmm. there's alternate versions of the same character.
5: Yes.
6: Okay. In Doctor Strange, all the Doctor Stranges were...
5: looked alike. They were all Benedict Cumberbatch. Yes.
6: Yet, Reed Richards mm-hmm. and Reed Richards from the Fantastic Four movie...
5: There it is.
6: Don't look the same.
5: The Spider-Man don't look the same.
6: The same. Right. So, you don't have to be identical,
5: mm-hmm.
6: right? So, that being said, rewind to Endgame.
5: Mm-hmm.
6: And it'll be good because before Doomsday comes out, Endgame will be back in the theater.
5: It'll be back in the
6: so
5: theater.
6: So you can watch it, not worry, and you'll see it,
5: mm-hmm.
6: right? When Howard Stark and Tony Stark are in the elevator
5: mm-hmm.
6: and he says that his wife is having the baby,
5: mm-hmm.
6: the timeline does not add up.
5: They were in the elevator when Tony met his dad. He said, asked,
6: in the past,
5: how far along is she? And he said, he's 6 months. And Tony looked at his dad like, the math isn't mathin'.
6: Right.
5: Yeah.
6: So, What if in all the multiverse, Tony Stark is always Victor Von Doom? But so the baby either died or was hidden away. Something was wrong with the baby. And they adopted a baby, which was Victor Von Doom, which they named Tony Stark. So he never knew he was Doom. And maybe in, obviously, in another multiverse, he wasn't adopted and he became Dr. Doom. So it's consistent. They do look alike because in every multiverse, they're the same person.
5: Gotcha. So in a different place and time, he doesn't get adopted by the Starks and becomes – and when he doesn't get adopted by the Starks, he is Victor Von Doom.
6: Yeah.
5: Okay. So that's why he looks like.
6: So that's the theory. There's I remember when they unmasked Robert Downey Jr. as Dr. Doom. Everybody's like, oh, it's like a Freaky Friday thing. You know, they mind swapped. And I'm like, no, no.
5: Yeah. Yeah. Well, he did say something. The only thing he said when he took off his mask 2 years ago and revealed himself to be Dr. Doom, he said, different mask, same task. So Doom has always been someone who wanted to build a suit of armor around the world. Doom is someone who always wanted to have peace in his peace in our time. So it's a different mask, same task. So it's the same person, Robert Downey Jr. The theory that's very popular.
6: It's gaining traction.
5: Gaining traction that he has always been Victor Von Doom. Mm-hmm. The only reason we know him is Tony Stark because he was adopted by the Starks. Now, on the panel of Doomsday, and they had 12 of the actors on the stage, somebody else didn't crash the party but walked through the crowd to
6: ask two questions. You know what those questions were?
5: Well, the person, first of all, walking through was dressed in a gray Deadpool costume. And he asked, well, all the people that are on the stage, this is the cast of Doomsday. It seems like a lot of money to have a single panel. And he asked, are you guys done shooting?
6: Not the two questions when they said you have questions.
5: Yeah.
6: Well, he said, where's Thor?
5: Where's Thor? Yeah.
6: And why was Thor crying?
5: Yes, because if you remember in Deadpool and Wolverine, when we saw the multi timelines, we saw Deadpool in Thor's arms and Thor was crying. And so that was his question. Why was Thor crying? And we still don't have an answer for that. Maybe we'll get it in Doomsday.
6: And him being in that suit is another Easter egg.
5: This person, now the person turned out to be Ryan Reynolds.
6: Right.
5: As dressed as a gray Deadpool. But Rob, why was he gray? Why was he not
6: the gray suit is what Deadpool uses when he's with the X-Force. Mm-hmm. And Wolverine also has a gray suit too when he's with X-Force.
5: Now, not to be confused with the X-Force we saw in Deadpool 2. That's what he named his group of ragtag people. One of them was Brad Pitt. And another was Terry Crews. But this is the X-Force.
6: In the comic books?
5: In the comic books, yes.
6: So maybe the next Deadpool, Deadpool 4, will be an X-Force movie.
5: Yeah, but again, they didn't announce anything. That's what's my whole problem with San Diego Comic-Con this year and why so many people were disappointed. They announced 4 movies, and they announced 2 cast changes, and that's it. So we don't know if there's going to be Deadpool 4. Or if there's going to be another Spider-Man movie. Or if there's going to be, when does the mutant saga start? If there are going to be X-Men movies coming out. Nothing. Nothing. I got nothing. You know what I got from San Diego Comic-Con, Steph?
7: Nothing.
5: Nothing. I got nothing.
6: I got a lot.
5: One thing we did get, though, a character we talked about a lot on this very podcast and revealed to everyone, that there will be one of the 3 movies that they announced was a Ghost Rider movie. Finally. it seems weird to say finally because we've already had 2 Ghost Rider films, but this one is the first one under the Marvel umbrella.
6: We had 2 movies,
5: yes.
6: And he was on Agents of S.H.I.E.L.D.
5: Agents of S.H.I.E.L.D. a ghostwriter that Steve and I both agree was probably the best version of Ghost Rider.
7: I forgot he was on Agents of S.H.I.E.L.D. That's
5: yes,
7: right.
5: Yes, Gabriel Luna played Ghost Rider in Agents of S.H.I.E.L.D. And Steve and I both think that was our favorite version of
6: Ghost
5: Rider.
6: I hate that Ghost Rider.
5: So that's in the minority again. But in the first...
6: That's a good way to...
5: That's a good point.
6: I don't like that Ghost Rider. He's supposed to be on a motorcycle, not a car.
5: I agree.
6: He's a baby. He has to drive... He has to have four wheels instead of two.
5: On a TV budget, on a movie budget, you get a motorcycle and you get a flaming horse too. But the first two Ghost Rider movies that weren't done by Marvel, I think they were done by Paramount, starred Nicolas Cage as Ghost Rider and Ghost Rider Spirit of Vengeance. And I thought they were fine. Nicolas Cage played Johnny Blaze. And the movies did well. They didn't bomb. They didn't tank. They were really good films. This one, though, will star Ryan Gosling. A point of order, though, that the love interest that Nicolas Cage had in both Ghost Rider movies was Eva Mendes.
7: Right.
5: He was married to Ryan Gosling. So Ryan Gosling has been campaigning to play Ghost Rider. I think he and Norman Reedus were the only two people, only two actors, like yeah, I want to play Ghost Rider.
6: I think Keanu Reeves.
5: Yeah.
7: Oh, Keanu Reeves would have been a good choice.
5: Yeah. And the thing is, when I talked to and
8: Norman Reedus was a good one as well.
5: Yes, Norman Reedus was also. I said Norman Reedus and
6: yeah.
5: And Ryan Gosling were the only ones that were like, I'd want to play this character. Keanu, I think he read an interview, like a lot of people wanted him to play Ghost Rider, but he didn't have any interest. He didn't. It's kind of like when Idris Elba kept telling him he was going to be the new James Bond. He said, nobody's contacting me. I didn't say I wanted to play James Bond. Just everyone thought I was going to play Bond. But Ryan Gosling wanted to play this role. He actually went to Kevin Feige and, you know, pitched him and, so Ryan Gosling is a new Ghost Rider. Kevin Feige said in an interview, because that was our first, he said, because someone asked him, a very smart interviewer asked him, which Ghost Rider is Ryan Gosling going to play,
6: right?
5: Johnny Blaze or Danny Ketch? And Kevin Feige said, that'll be up to Ryan to spill the secret. So Ryan knows which Ghost Rider he's playing, but we don't know. He's got to be Danny Ketch. Okay.
6: Why?
5: Because we've had Johnny Blaze already. And if you want to bring in Nicolas Cage in the Ghost Rider movie, then we will have a Johnny Blaze.
6: If you go by that logic,
5: yes,
6: then you could have said Tom Holland can't be Spider-Man because we've already had Peter Parker. We need Miles Morales.
5: No, well, I'm saying if we have a Danny Ketch, then Nicolas Cage is one can exist in that universe. I'm saying if he plays Johnny Blaze, then we have another Johnny Blaze, and we've had Johnny Blaze. We've never had a Danny Ketch. Have a Danny Ketch. Do something different.
6: They could have done Barbara Ketch.
5: That would have been. She was a female ghostwriter, for those who don't know. And Gabriel Luna on S.H.I.E.L.D. play Johnny Storm again. So we've had three Johnny Storms. We haven't had a Johnny Ketch. So I mean a Danny Ketch. So. My thing, have Ryan Gosling play Danny Ketch, please. And if this starts a dark, because they've been talking about Midnight Suns for a while, another thing they didn't announce, because we were hoping, fans like you and I have been hoping for a Midnight Suns a movie get together, Midnight Suns or all the occult Marvel that had...
6: We've already seen Werewolf by Night.
5: We've seen Werewolf by Night one. Mm-hmm. Ghost Rider was another. Blade is another.
6: Moon Knight.
7: Oh, that's right, yeah.
5: So all these guys would be the Midnight Suns.
6: And you could bring Man-Thing in if you
5: could bring Man-Thing from Werewolf by Night. Yes. So they're laying the groundwork. But so if Ghost Rider gets us to Midnight Suns, I'm cool with that. But they've got to announce if they're going to do Blade or not.
7: I hope they do.
5: Or even really a Werewolf by Night season 2 or episode 2.
7: Yeah.
5: I'd love that. Go ahead, Tyler.
8: I want my season 2 of Moon Knight.
5: Yes, thank you. They left that wide open. That was one of the things, Tyler, we did an episode.
6: Because he doesn't want to do it.
5: He was fine with it. He didn't have a problem with
6: not. He said he didn't want to do it.
5: Get somebody else then. Get another Moon Knight. That was one of the many.
6: Then we'll have two Moon Knights.
5: Fine. We've had three Spider-Mans. We can have two Moon Knights. But that was one of the many endings that they left wide open. Moon Knight was one. The ending of Eternals was one. The ending of Falcon and Winter Soldier was one. Thor, Love and Thunder, Hercules. We have all these.
7: There's been a lot of like lack of follow through.
5: Exactly.
7: These teases.
8: Doctor Strange.
7: And then
8: Doctor Strange.
7: Nothing happens.
5: You know, with Clea, and then now she's gone, and we have Star Fox and Elements.
6: Well, we're going to see Clea in the next Doctor Strange movie.
5: They didn't announce it at San Diego Comic Con, and we're right back to the beginning.
6: I think they're not announcing it because they have to figure out the timelines. Mm-hmm. Because Doctor Strange left at the end of that Multiverse of Madness.
5: Mm-hmm.
6: And went with Clea.
5: Yeah.
6: Now, if they're going to have him in Secret Wars,
5: mm-hmm.
6: okay, so did the story with Clea already happen? And were there ramifications from that story? And would that affect us and confuse us?
5: I'm already affected and confused. Because there has been no follow-up. And we have not seen Doctor Strange since then. And they haven't given us anything, which I thought we would get at San Diego Comic Con.
6: It's like asking the girl for a number and then never calling her.
5: Exactly. And then, you know, so we're left
6: no
5: with
6: follow-up.
5: No follow-up, no follow-through. One more thing that was announced at San Diego Comic Con was Black Panther 3.
7: Mm-hmm.
5: And they brought out the newest Black Panther, David Johnson, who you just saw in his last thing was The Long Walk, the adaptation from the Stephen King story. He was also in Aliens, Romulus on FX, mm-hmm. which is a really good show. But he's playing the son of Chadwick Boseman's character. So he's Prince T'Challa. Mm-hmm. But that's it. That we have no plot. We have no don't know if this is taking place after Secret Wars, but we don't know what the MCU is going to be like at the end of Secret Wars.
6: We don't know if he's even the version we know. He could be a multiverse version.
5: Well, he's a son of
6: in somewhere.
5: Yeah. I think he's following from when we saw the son of the child.
6: They're aging him up.
5: Then. Yeah. And we don't know when this takes place because they can put it in the future and we wouldn't know.
6: Right.
5: But obviously this will take place after Secret Wars. But we don't even have a plot yet. I thought in the Doomsday trailer, we'll go back to, we saw Namor and the Wakandans fighting, kind of like they were in Wakanda forever. So that conflict's still going on. They could carry that in. But what if they announced a new Black Panther and we're supposed to get mutants, could there be a storm in Black Panther 3?
6: I think. I have a theory about that.
5: Because in the comic book, Storm and Black Panther are married.
7: Oh. Yeah.
6: And they met when they were young.
7: Okay.
5: Yeah.
6: Okay.
5: That's, yeah.
6: So, I have a theory.
5: Another one. Could be 3 for 3. Okay. Do you have one? No, give me your
8: I just need you closer to the mic. Sorry.
6: Me?
5: Yeah, you.
8: Everyone.
5: With a theory. Everyone.
6: Okay. Theory. Here's my theory.
5: Hit it.
6: They are... And... By the time this goes on the air, everybody will know that Jean Grey was Sadie Sink
5: mm-hmm.
6: in Spider-Man.
5: Mm-hmm.
6: And she was young. So obviously they're rebooting the X-Men as younger characters.
5: Mm-hmm.
6: So was I saying this to you last night?
7: Yeah, we had a whole big discussion because I was confused about
6: how she's think in it. They're going to do exactly what they did with the Avengers, and they're going to drop the different characters in one by one in different things because that's why the Eternals really didn't work. It was too many characters.
5: That we never saw before.
6: That you never saw before. Now, who's he? What's he do? What? No. So the way why the Avengers worked is because there were that many characters. So anyway, I think you're going to see a young version of Storm in Black Panther 3.
5: In Black Panther 3, okay. Another person who was connected to it, he wasn't there at San Diego Comic-Con, but he was affirmed from Ryan Coogler, Oscar-winning director, who's also going to be in it, but Denzel Washington will also be in Black Panther 3. In what role? I do not know. But, so for what we know, Black Panther 3, that's happening. So we only got Black Panther 3, we have Ghost Rider, we have Avengers Secret War, and Doomsday. Those are the only four movies between now and 2028. And that's it. So
6: I'm actually glad.
5: Yeah.
6: And then I guess the Fantastic Four will come in after, because they said there's another one of those coming.
5: Yeah, and that'd be fine if they. And I thought, if you're going to it, why wouldn't you do it at San Diego Comic Con? If all these things are, you know, that need sequels, like Fantastic Four, like Doctor Strange, like Moon Knight, or that would be the time to at least map out.
6: I still think the funniest thing was Pedro Pascal and Robert Downey Jr., and they said, so are Reed and Victor friends? And then Pedro Pascal grabs the microphone and goes, besties!
5: Funny stuff.
6: Very funny. Stuff.
5: Yeah, I liked it. Well, I was totally underwhelmed by San Diego Comic Con.
6: I'm sorry.
5: You know what? They set the bar so high because San Diego Comic Con is where they introduced the Avengers for the first time.
7: Yeah.
5: And that set the tone, and it made it, put it on the map, and that's where studios go to introduce their stuff for the first time, which was why not only was Marvel underwhelming because they only announced three films, DC didn't announce anything outside of Lanterns, but I mean, they've got Clayface coming out. They've got the sequel to The Batman coming up next week. Next year in 2020.
6: Why weren't they talking about that?
5: Why weren't they there?
7: I mean, James Gunn's revamping all of DC, so you'd think that would have been a bigger push.
5: Yes,
7: for all his
6: waiting to see if he still has his job next year.
7: Yeah,
5: it'll be something.
6: His contract's up in 2027.
5: Mm. But then we'd have to start all over again, because one of the things I was looking forward to at San Diego Comic Con in the DC world was if he was going to announce a new Wonder Woman, because that's been on the docket since he. A Batman Brave and the Bold. And they've already announced, and they've already said so, that there's going to be a Jimmy Olsen series starring Skylar Gisondo from Superman. And Man of Tomorrow comes out next year, which Superman and Luthor.
6: You mean Jimmy Olsen super useless?
5: LL Cool J Jimmy Olsen, who all the women love apparently more than anything. But he's got his own series with Gorilla Grodd. But they haven't talked about that. The Batman series, The Brave and the Bold. Nothing. So San Diego Comic Con, despite you being right, Rob, it was underwhelming for me because
6: I haven't even talked about everything that I'm worried about.
5: We have a minute if you want to talk about everything you're worried about. Is that enough time?
6: I think we're getting Tony Stark back. There was something that said Iron Man will return in Secret Wars.
5: Yeah.
6: And I think it's because his soul is in the soul gem.
5: Uh-huh. That's one of the stones we haven't really explored of all the Infinity Stones was the Soul Stone.
6: That's where everybody went when the blip happened.
5: Yeah, they got snapped out of existence.
6: They were in the gem.
7: But nobody remembers being in the gem, I guess.
6: Well, I don't know. Peter Parker.
5: Yeah.
6: Peter Parker said, Mr. Stark, you know, I was here, and then all of a sudden I was in this place, and Dr. Strange said, we have to go now. That's where they were.
5: Well, he said, I must have passed out, but when I woke up, Dr. Strange was dead. It's been 5 years. Come on, they need us. So... Mm. It was to them. It was just a nap.
6: Yeah.
5: And if you saw the Black Widow, when Yelena was in the bathroom and then she just came out and she just thought she was in the bathroom for a second. Mm-hmm. She's in somebody else's house strange. So we'll talk about that when it happens. I guess we'll burn that bridge when we come to it. But San Diego,
6: bring your matches.
5: Bring their matches. San Diego Comic Con, there's so many projects I would have liked to have seen, would like to have heard about. I still think the Marvel Universe is, they're downsizing. They only announced three new movies in the next 2 years. I don't know where this is going. And we'll just have to wait and see.
6: And one more thing really quick.
5: Yes.
6: Look at all the logos for every Avengers movie that's come out. And look at the colors.
5: It's a different color.
6: It's a different color. Each color is connected to a stone.
5: Represents a different stone.
6: The first movie is blue, which was the Tesseract. The second one was red, which was...
7: Ultron.
5: Yeah.
6: Movie was red. That was Scarlet Witch.
7: Right.
6: Because that hex power.
7: Right.
5: Yeah.
6: So that was all red.
5: Yeah. Yeah. So...
6: All right, people.
5: The color scheme. Look at it entirely. Four... Steph, for Rockstar Rob, my name is Craig Lagans. This has been Comic Book Gurus Podcast, and we'll see you in the funny papers.
6: See ya!
7: Bye.
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16: Salve cari ascoltatori, Nick Alessandrini back alongside Melissa Canavo Marino for another fantastic Italian musical journey here on a Sunday afternoon. And things have, well, I guess the heat has picked back up. I know we had a week or two in there where it was down just a little bit, not the case anymore. So I hope everyone out there is staying cool. It has been very hot these last few days. Phillies making some noise at the trade deadline, but we won't stick too much on sports. Melissa, Luis Arraez having a nice little start to his Phillies tenure. Now, how are we going to have a start to our show this afternoon? How are we going to kick things off?
17: It's jokingly said that Ferragosto is the first day that Italy shuts down until September 1st. That's almost true, as I can personally attest to. While the 15th of August is the official national holiday, the rest of the holiday period is up to anyone's interpretation. Because families and shop owners all go on holiday at the same time, many shops and restaurants shut down for the entire month of August, leaving some parts of Italy virtually ghost towns in summer. It all comes to a grinding halt around September 1st, when Italians go back to work, kids get ready to return to school, and businesses go back to regularly scheduled hours and practices. Johnny Morandi starts off this morning's music with one of a few songs written with a specific Ferragosto theme. It's entitled Notte di Ferragosto, Ferragosto Night. Johnny Morandi inizia il programma musicale di oggi con il brano Notte di Ferragosto.

0: Torniamo subito dopo la pubblicità. 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
1: 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The lodge thanks all the volunteers for their work and our fellow sponsors who bring Italian-American radio to southeastern Pennsylvania and its neighboring counties in New Jersey and Delaware, the home of our nation's second largest Italian-American community. The lodge wishes continued success as the program promotes and preserves Italian heritage and culture in our vibrant Italian-American community and further joins in enhancing the cultural diversity of the Delaware Valley. To find out more about the work and services of the Sons and Daughters of Italy, LAM Valley Forge Lodge 1776, or for more membership information, contact Denise Bernardini at 610-505-1210.
0: Since many Italians head to the beach for Ferragosto, the coast and coastal roads are usually very crowded, while the cities may be fairly empty, except around the many museums which are open. The Brambilla family has made their Ferragosto plans, which we hear about in a 1942 recording of a Milanese classic entitled Cosa fa la famiglia Brambilla? It's all about the Brambilla family's great vacation plans. If some of the Italian you hear during the song sounds strange or French sounding, it's because it was recorded partially in the Milanese dialect. Let's have a listen.

0: Melissa and I'll be right back with more of your favorite Italian tunes right after the break.
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0: 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Again, that number for Robert is 610-436-8686. The Da Vinci Society in Wilmington has announced two upcoming fundraisers, their 2026 golf outing, and their gnocchi and karaoke night. Complete details will follow as the dates get closer. The Society Da Vinci is a nonprofit which promotes Italian heritage, provides financial assistance and educational to families in need, and supports cultural programs, including this show. And here are two events to mark on your calendars. It starts one of them here on Saturday, September 12th. It's the 13th annual St. Anthony's Italian Festival that will be held in Glassboro, New Jersey. Melissa, my co-host and director of ARA Delco Radio Programs in the region, will be one of the event's MC. She's looking forward to that. And then on Sunday, October 4th, is the St. Nicholas of Tolentine's annual Italian Festival in South Philly. So more details about these events will follow as these dates approach. Remember, September 12th and October 4th coming up this fall.
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0: 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And now back to Melissa, who has a special dedication to her parents, who will celebrate their 47th wedding anniversary this Wednesday, August 12th. Congratulations, Joe and Jean.
4: So I wanted to take this time not only to wish them a very, very happy anniversary with many, many more to come, but to also say what an inspiration they are. This next song is dedicated to them. Here is Dolce Nera singing Il Mio Amore Unico, My Only Love.

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2: Come celebrate the 122nd celebration of the MSS Feast on Friday, Saturday, and Sunday, August 14th to the 16th, 2026, on the grounds of the Holy Savior Club on East Main Street. The event will show yet again a very close connection of Norristown to the city of Sciacca in Sicily. Saturday festivities begin with food stands selling all of the feast favorites, like their famous roast pork and sausage and pepper sandwiches, fried dough, tomato pie, and Italian pastries. The MSS Bocce tournament starts at 3 o'clock p.m., followed by food and live entertainment beginning at 4 p.m. until 10 p.m. On Sunday at 11:30, the local point of the feast will be the solemn mass in honor of the Madonna del Soccorso di Sciacca in Holy Savior Church. Immediately after the mass, the traditional street procession will make its way through the east end of Norristown, with 25 men carrying a statue of the Blessed Virgin Mary, the Madonna del Soccorso, fulfilling a vow made by the ancestors of the Norristown descendants of Sciacca, whereby the people would promise to honor the Virgin Mary because of her intercession in the ending of the Black Plague in Sicily over 500 years ago. The procession is accompanied by the traditional music of the Verdi Band. The religious festivities conclude when the statue returns to church, and we celebrate benediction of the Most Blessed Sacrament. Vi aspettano numerosamente.
3: Il nostro programma continua con il successo dell'estate 1963, Stessa Spiaggia, Stesso Mare, interpretato da Piero Focaccia. From the 1963 Italian Summer Song Festival, Piero Focaccia performs Stessa Spiaggia, Stesso Mare, about a young man who begs his summertime sweetheart to come to the same beach where a year before they first met.

0: 12 months a year, the Italian American Herald serves the Italians, Italian Americans, and even Italian wannabes of the Delaware Valley. 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
3: This next selection I would like to dedicate to a dear friend and loyal listener, Teresa Patine. Buon compleanno e cent'anni, Teresa. Just for you, here is native Philadelphian Buddy Greco, who starts out this segment with the classic Neapolitan Anima e Cori. Il cantante italo-americano Buddy Greco ora ci presenta il brano napoletano Anima e Cori.

0: The Grand Lodge of Pennsylvania, Sons and Daughters of Italy, and its president, Amato Sanita, are proud to join with the other sponsors of Viaggio Musicale. The Grand Lodge thanks all of its volunteers for their support, which brings Italian-American radio to southeastern Pennsylvania and its neighboring counties in New Jersey and Delaware, the home of our nation's second-largest Italian-American community. The Grand Lodge wishes continued success as the program promotes and preserves Italian heritage and culture in our vibrant Italian-American community and further joins in enhancing the cultural diversity of the Delaware Valley. To find out more about the work and services of the Grand Lodge of Pennsylvania Sons and Daughters of Italy and membership information, contact them at 215-592-1713. 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
1: This concludes today's edition of Viaggio Musicale. 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
3: 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I'd love to hear from you. Also, please remember to patronize our sponsors who bring this program to you each week. This concludes this week's edition of Viaggio Musicale. Many thanks to the Associazione Regionale Abruzzo for their support, and our wonderful sponsors who make this program possible. 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Si conclude così il programma di oggi. Grazie per la vostra cortese attenzione. Qui è Melissa Cannavo-Marino, che a nome di tutti i componenti di questo programma vi auguro buon proseguimento della giornata ed una buona settimana.

0: every referee, umpire, and judge in high school sports. 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
1: We see everything you do for us that goes unnoticed.
0: We see the positive role models that you are.
1: We see the way you get unfairly criticized just for doing your job.
0: The truth is, we couldn't play without you.
1: So thank you for investing your time in us.
0: Thank you for protecting the integrity of the game, no matter what.
1: We hope you always know how much we appreciate you.
0: Because without you, this is just recess. It's not really a game.
1: Thank you for always making it possible for us to play the sports we love.
0: Want to serve the students in your community? 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
9: Добрий ранок, шановні слухачі. 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

0: do this. Maybe they can do it in a shorter time period. But I think it will give them some help for incoming Russian ballistic missiles in what has turned out to be a long war.
1: Well, if it's going to take a year or more to get these Patriots up and running that Ukraine can put together, what do they need in the interim here, and who can provide it?
0: Well, the Ukrainians need several types of air defense systems. They need some of the smaller counter-drone capabilities, more of them. But the big problem they're having is incoming ballistic missiles.
1: Right.
0: And the Russians are overwhelming. The Ukrainians just don't have enough of them. So they need more systems. The U.S. can export more Patriot interceptors. They don't have a lot. They can export more. Some governments can provide those. So they need some of those in the interim. And then there are some European capabilities that aren't quite as good as a Patriot, but maybe good enough for now.
1: All right, let's talk about just how well Ukraine is really doing in the war. What about first? Let's take the Eastern Front. The Russia is trying to advance there, take more territory. Has that mostly stopped, or are they still advancing?
0: Well, the Russians are trying to advance right now. They're pushing in multiple areas around Donetsk, in particular, but also a few other oblasts. The problem they've had in April and May, they lost 400 square kilometers, so they've actually gone in the opposite direction. And Paul, in this kill zone, it's about a 20-kilometer area between the Ukrainian and the Russian lines. They're dying in historical numbers. So it's not just that they're having a hard time gaining territory. In fact, they've lost it in some areas. But it's just they're dying in such high numbers right now. I mean, it's hard to conceive they'll be able to do this month after month when they're up to 450,000 battlefield casualties since the war began. I mean, that's extraordinary.
1: Yeah, that surely is. And also, that builds confidence in Ukraine that they can prevent that kind of breakthrough that a lot of people feared for so long. Now, what about the aerial assault from Ukraine inside Russia? I've seen maps where it's extraordinary just how deep they're now able to reach. And they're hitting energy targets and military targets. And in Crimea, that Crimea Peninsula that Putin took in 2014, could they possibly succeed in cutting that off from the mainland supply?
0: Well, Paul, they could. I mean, what the Ukrainians have done is two big steps. One is they've improved their technology for both drones and Ukrainian-produced missiles. On the drones, they're now using U.S.-assisted artificial intelligence-enabled drones like the Hornet, which are making it much more difficult for Russian electronic warfare jamming. So with U.S. help, they're much more effective at hitting targets, including long-range targets. And then second, they're hitting it in a much broader area as part of an air interdiction campaign. So that they're really trying to make it much harder for the Russians to get material to the front lines to fight. They're not going to make it impossible for the Russians to fight. They're still going to be able to attempt to push forward, but they've made it much more difficult in all the areas you outlined. Seeing it, energy infrastructure targets, logistics, so it's bridges like the Kursk Bridge, and then industrial base and military targets. So the Russians are feeling the war, including in cities like Moscow and St. Petersburg, more than they have since the war began.
1: Well, there's been a lot of talk, as the Ukrainians have done better, that Putin may respond, try to escalate, not just in Ukraine, but maybe against border NATO countries, the Baltic states, perhaps Poland, to try to test to see just how NATO would respond. What do you think that likelihood is? Possible?
0: Yeah, Paul, we've already seen the Russians doing that over the last year, and actually even before that. They've got drone incursions into Poland and the Baltic states. We've seen probably a few more incidents where they've had what you call little green men, almost certainly Russian forces, in and around the Baltic states. And then we've also seen missiles landing, the Russians claim, accidentally in NATO's eastern flank, and then, fiber optic cable cutting under sea and pipelines. So I think we'll probably see more of that as the Russian struggle.
1: All right. This is going to be very much worth watching. Thank you, Seth Jones.
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0: From my perspective, this is Andrei Chornodolsky. The last week of July culminated with the funeral of Lindsey Graham and the meeting in D.C. of President Zelensky with President Trump. The legacy of Graham for Ukraine is the advancement of the Senate legislation to crush Putin's war machine with the new Russia-Iran sanctions. The legislation aims to pressure Russian President Vladimir Putin by imposing steep tariffs on Russian imports and restricting energy imports from countries supporting Russia. It also includes sanctions on Iran's weapons and energy sectors to promote peace in the Middle East. The bill has bipartisan support despite some concerns over tariff authorities that had been formerly granted to President Trump. Lawmakers view this package as one of Graham's significant legislative legacies and look to send it to the president for implementation. The legislation authorizes up to 500% tariffs on Russian imports and up to 100% tariffs on countries importing Russian energy designed to cripple Russia's war efforts in Ukraine. Several weeks ago, Ukrainian media touted a new Zelensky plan to ramp up the pressure on Russia over the next 40 days, aimed at pressuring Russia to end its war. All evidence points to Ukraine war escalating, seeking to bring the quote-unquote war to Russian soil, with nightly drone attacks which have come in the hundreds and even thousands of late. President Volodymyr Zelensky is seeking to capitalize on the momentum of repeat drone hits on Russian refinery and energy infrastructure, a reality Russia has suffered over many months, leading to a current fuel crisis spanning dozens of cities and regions, and especially Crimea, which has temporarily halted fuel sales to common citizens altogether this week. The major impact of recent attacks has been the crippling of Russian commerce through the Wildberries network, that is Russia's Amazon-type system. President Zelensky ordered Ukraine's State Security Service, SBU, to launch a 40-day operation, which also includes a so-called, quote, plan for long-range sanctions, medium-range sanctions, and the continued results that had been prior achieved by the SBU, Zelensky said on X. Importantly, for several months in a row, the Center of Special Operations Alpha leads in terms of the occupiers' personnel and equipment neutralized. The twofold strategy was designed to lead to severe pain for Russians in Crimea and throughout Russia in sectors of energy and fuel and now commercial goods. With day 40 nearing, the consensus of military observers are pointing in the direction of the elimination of the Kerch Bridge now that all defenses around it have been eliminated. The return of Crimea to Ukraine would lead to a catastrophic failure for Putin and precipitate his downfall. With future in-country production of Patriot systems and the improvements of Ukrainian drone and missile capability, Ukraine is proving that even a long war can be successfully waged and won. The U.S. successes in neutralizing Iran is a huge benefit for Ukraine if indeed the production capacity of missiles and Shahed drones is eliminated. Russia's only hope is North Korean manpower and Iranian drones and missiles, which Ukraine has demonstrated that it can break the Caspian Sea delivery route. Ukraine will overcome. Slava Ukraini, Heroyam Slava.
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0: Slava Ukraini! This is the Ukrainian sports scene with Ihor Stelmach. Ukrainian Marta Kostyuk defeated Russian Mira Andreeva 7-5-6-3 to win the Madrid Open title on May 2, 2026. The 23rd-ranked Kostyuk collapsed onto the clay court, holding her hands over her face after converting match point when Andreeva's return shot flew long. Upon getting to her feet, she performed an acrobatic backflip while the crowd roared. Andreeva slumped into her courtside seat and cried into a towel. The win was Kostyuk's third WTA title and her second in as many tournaments after winning at Rouen the previous weekend. Kostyuk defeated 5th-ranked Jessica Pegula and 13th-ranked Linda Noskova on the way to the final, her first WTA 1000 tournament. Her victory secured a return to the WTA top 20 and achieved a new career high ranking of number 15. Kostyuk earned $1,180,733 in prize money for her win. Andreeva came in as the presumed favorite for the title at the Madrid Open final against Kostyuk, only to have her night end in tears and bitter defeat, facing a straight sets loss at the hands of her Ukrainian opponent. However, as impressive as Marta Kostyuk was on the clay courts in Madrid, equally poignant was her unwavering final stance, where there was no handshake, no photo, no mention of Andreeva, but there was heard a resounding glory to Ukraine. Kostyuk made certain yet again that the ongoing Russia-Ukraine war remained at the forefront of her battle against a Russian opponent. She won her maiden WTA 1000 title, but stole the spotlight with the manner in which she reacted to facing a Russian in the biggest match of her still young career. Kostyuk made it clear earlier in the tournament that she, like her compatriots, would stick to the practice of not shaking hands with opponents from Russia and Belarus until the war ends. She demonstrated her resolve in the semifinals against Russian Anastasia Potapova, who now represents Austria. Prior to taking the court for the final, Kostyuk did not pose for the traditional pre-match photo with Andreeva. She did not shake her hand afterwards, instead walking straight to the chair umpire after her celebration on the court. Finally, just before leaving the stadium, Kostyuk ensured she did not forget about her homeland, stating out loud, "Last but not least, glory to God and glory to Ukraine." On April 29, 2026, Ukrainian tennis player Oleksandra Olynykova published two posts on her Instagram page in which she spoke about threats of fines and harassment from the Women's Tennis Association because of her active stance against athletes who support Russia's invasion of Ukraine. According to Olynykova, the WTA threatened her with fines and disqualification after she refused to shake hands with Hungarian Anna Bondar because of her participation in Russian tennis exhibitions in December 2022. She was told to stop mentioning Russian and Belarusian players by name because her statements could be harmful to them. Olynykova experienced many conversations with WTA representatives who attempted to educate her on how to speak. She tried to enter into a dialogue with the WTA in an effort to correct her statements and behavior, while also wanting to understand how the WTA would react if she was somehow harmed by the actions of these players. Olynykova concluded that the WTA was trying to break her as a person through manipulation, intimidation, silence, lies, and devaluation of her experience as a person living in a country during war. This has resulted in negative consequences due to constant stress, which has affected her play on the court. Coming up next time, a Vladislava Hedereskevich update, Gymnastics Federation launches digital initiative, and until then, dear listeners, дорогі слухачі, Слава Україні, героям і спортовцям Слава!
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following article appeared in the July 27th National Weekly Edition of the Washington Times. The author, Joseph Detrani, is a former associate director of national intelligence. Trump should tell Russians the truth about Putin's war. They deserve to know the human and financial cost of Ukraine's invasion. President Trump must tell the Russian people about the carnage in Russia's war with Ukraine. He must tell them about the Russian lives lost and the crushing financial cost of a five-year invasion of a sovereign nation. President Reagan ensured that he got information into the former Soviet Union so the people knew their government was lying about the cost in the lives and money of its war in Afghanistan. After nearly 10 years, in 1989, the Soviets withdrew from Afghanistan, a pivotal moment in the Cold War's closing years. Russian ruler Vladimir Putin seemingly does not care about the Russian lives lost or the financial cost of a five-year invasion of Ukraine. There have been more than 1.4 million Russian casualties, which are killed, wounded, missing, or captured, and hundreds of thousands killed at a cost of more than $500 billion. Are the Russian people aware of the magnitude of this tragedy? Are they aware of Mr. Putin's view that Ukraine has no right to exist and that he is justified in invading a sovereign nation that gave up its nuclear weapons for security assurances? Ukraine's casualties have exceeded 600,000, with close to 140,000 killed, including 16,000 civilians. The cost so far is close to $600 billion, with $1 trillion price tag for the U.S. to reconstruct the devastated country. This is the price Ukraine is paying because of Mr. Putin's obsession with recreating the Russian Empire. Mr. Trump has reached out to Mr. Putin numerous times to secure a ceasefire and an eventual peace treaty. To date, those efforts have been unsuccessful. Fortunately, Mr. Trump persists. Still, until we secure a ceasefire, Ukraine will rely on the United States and the European Union for the weapons and missile defense systems needed for its survival. The recent NATO summit of 31 allied countries reaffirmed their strong support for Ukraine, pledging $79.7 billion and announcing their intent to license Ukraine to use Patriot missile interceptors. Still, the U.S. and our NATO allies can do more to get the truth to the Russian people. That is the truth about the hundreds of thousands of Russian killed in Ukraine and the bereaved families paying the ultimate price. The United States Information Agency closed in October of 1999 and transferred its important mission to the State Department. Hopefully, our colleagues there are working hard to get the message to the Russian people. The war must end. The Russians and Ukrainians have suffered enough. Mr. Putin and his cronies must explain why so many men and women died in a war that he created as he enriches himself. The war has made the Russian Federation a pariah state. This should be a whole-of-government mission. Disseminating the truth about the hundreds of thousands of Russians and Ukrainians killed and maimed in a war created by an arrogant and inept Mr. Putin. Although the audience for this important message is the Russian people, China should also be mindful of the tragedy of the war in Ukraine. After all, Beijing is aligned with a Russian pariah state heavily sanctioned by the international community. Is this the image China wants to share with the world? The recent NATO meeting was clear in its support of Ukraine, the victim of a cruel and brutal Russian invasion. It is time for the Russian government to listen to the Russian people and end this bloody war.

0: 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At the height of my basketball career, I was diagnosed with kidney disease that was later discovered to be APOL1-mediated kidney disease, or AMKD. I am teaming up with the American Kidney Fund to share an important message with you about AMKD, which is a serious and progressive form of genetic kidney disease that may eventually lead to kidney failure.
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0: Good afternoon, everyone. Good afternoon. Welcome to Conversation Unplugged on WWDB 860 AM in the city of brotherly love and sisterly affection. My name is Reverend Dr. Wayne M. Weathers, the host of Conversation Unplugged with my co-host, Pastor Robert Johnson, and Reverend Dr. Larry Waltower is on his way. For those who are watching me Facebook Live, if you see me looking down, it's not that I am not interested. I am sending my radio show out in the various social media platforms, and so I am multitasking. Amen. I am definitely multitasking. Pastor Johnson, what's up, man? What's going on, man? How you doing?
1: I am doing great. We're just a couple of days away from a couple of weeks away from training camp.
0: That's when we're gonna be enemies. That's when we're gonna be enemies. But go ahead.
1: We're gonna be enemies, but guess what? I got Kyler Murray, so I ain't worried about it. Got Kyler Murray.
0: Yeah. We got rid of AJ Brown, but we're gonna take it to y'all this year. That's all I'm gonna say. For those who don't know, Pastor Robert Johnson, born and raised in Philadelphia, he's the mayor of South Philly, but he's a Minnesota Vikings fan. I don't know what happened along the way. That's right. I don't know what happened along the way, but somewhere along the line.
2: He must have fell and bumped his head. That's what had to happen. It might have happened when he was on 61st Street or something. I don't know
1: what. You know what happened? What happened was I got good sense. That's what happened. I got good sense. But congratulations. Y'all are in the running for LeBron James. Right?
0: Don't you even start, man. Let's get this conversation started, man. Hey, for those who don't know, this is what my brother in Christ, we've been doing this since 2006. That's my best friend. We've been argue, fussing, fighting, debating like this since 2006. Want to introduce to you Mike Ewald and Reverend B. Preston Lyles. We want to talk about something that's very personal and dear to my heart. Stop sending city trash to Chester. I am from Chester, born and raised east side, outside of some village. And I'm going to start off with the narrative in a few minutes about the incinerators and things like that. But I would like to have Mike Ewald and Reverend B. Preston Lyles just to introduce themselves briefly. And we really want to get into a robust conversation. And then I want to also send out the telephone number for those who would like to call in, ask questions, and provide comments on this subject today. So, Mike Ewald, tell us a little bit about yourself.
3: Sure. Hi, Reverend Weathers. I've been involved since I was in high school in 1990, dealing with this industry of trash incineration. I grew up just outside of Northeast Philly, and they tried to build an incinerator there, ended up becoming the biggest air polluter in Bucks County. And now that I live in Philadelphia, I'm surrounded by the worst cluster of trash incinerators in the country, one of them being the one in Chester, the biggest in the nation. And I don't want to be sending my trash to a place where it's poisoning people of color. In Chester, black people, poor people that are impacted by multiple incinerators, chemical plants, power plants, oil refineries next door, all sorts of things that are harming their health and then blowing in my direction, affecting me too. Because the air doesn't just stay in Chester. It hits Philadelphia hard, and Philadelphia needs to stop doing this kind of damage. So that's one of the reasons why in 1999, I formed Energy Justice Network as a national organization to move beyond our work in Pennsylvania and start helping people all across the country fighting this and other dirty energy and waste industries and environmental racism that goes along with them.
0: Well, thank you. Thank you. And Reverend B. Preston Miles, tell us a little bit about yourself.
2: Hey, everybody. I am B. Preston Miles. I'm a native Philadelphian. Unlike South Philly, I come from Northside. And it is a joy to have been a part of this environmental justice fight really for the last 6 years. I've been involved with the Delco Environmental Justice for the last 2+ years and involved in the Toxic Prisons Campaign, currently the director. I've been involved in that for the last 6 years. But the idea of Philadelphia continuing a practice today that it stopped it within our own borders back in the 1980s, because we understood how dangerous, how unhealthy, how toxic, and how much of a threat it is to human health. We stopped that in the 80s. We closed the incinerators that were within the borders. And for this city to continue sending waste to an incinerator, the largest in the country, is really egregious. And so this is why I'm in this fight and why I'm here today.
0: Well, thank you. Thank you. So let me start out. Growing up in Chester, you know, there was these shortcuts that I did not know. I was taking a road that was filled with environmental pollution. So my brother lives in Toby Farms, but before he moved to Toby Farms, when I wanted to get from the east side to the west side real quick, I would take this road called Incinerator Road. And for those who live in Chester, Incinerator Road at that particular time, it was the only incinerator that they had in Chester. So you take Incinerator Road. It's a little winding road and everything. You can get to the west side real quick when you want to hang out at Memorial Park or you want to hang out with your friends. I had friends in William Circle and the fairgrounds and things like that. And so from the east side to the west side, at that time, Chester was like 45,000 residents and everything. It was a quick road to get from the east side to the west side to go down Incinerator Road. What I did not know until I moved out of Chester, moved to Baltimore, got to North Carolina, came back here, and I'm reading stacks of information about environmental injustice. And in that environmental injustice, what they were talking about was the incinerators that was polluting the air. And I'm like, wait a minute, incinerators, I'm traveling down Incinerator Road. It's a back road. Some of my classmates, I graduated from the class of 85. They said this a while ago, that sometimes when they couldn't catch the bus and they would walk home, that's a long walk from Granite Run Mall all the way back home. They would cut through, get ready for this, Incinerator Road just to get home at night. And so for some strange reason now, the incinerators are being placed in Chester that's causing environmental pollution, that's having, you know, is wreaking havoc on residents in Chester. I know that West 2nd Street, West 3rd Street line area, you know, people can't sell their homes. And one person we definitely have one I was talking to today, my cousin, fraternity brother, Tom Nixon. He's my fraternity brother. He's involved in the environmental justice fight in Chester as well as others. And I want to get them to come on as well. It's a problem. Now, fast forward, I don't want to be doing all of the talking. I definitely want to just get this whole environmental justice piece out. When a particular mayoral candidate in 2022, I believe that was 2022, was in a debate, and the whole thing came up about trash going to Chester. And this mayoral candidate at that particular time, who did not win that election, Mayor Parker won the election. His exact words were the trash had to go somewhere. You know, I never forget that comment. And that ticked me off, because as a person who grew up in Chester, who loved Chester, who bleeds orange and black, see pride all the way, for someone to say that that's a stereotype that's lodged against Chester, that we can just dump our trash there. And so I know Councilwoman Jamie Gaudier, she's at the forefront of this environmental justice fight and everything. But now, you know, to my understanding, doing research here, I want to pull this up. Bear with me just very quickly. And I want to get Mike Ewald's, response to this. There was a particular article in, I forget what the name of that article was. Yeah, it says Chester residents urged Philly to stop sending trash to the incinerators. This was April 27th. This wasn't the article that I wanted to read, but I'll just go ahead and read this off. It says, "We literally are dying," Zulin Madoff, chairperson of CRCQL, states. "Why should we

0: right to breathe clean air. She added that the air doesn't stop at the border. Philadelphians are breathing the same toxic air that the city of Chester residents are. Mike, share, and Reverend Ambie Preston-Lyles, share with us your thoughts about this whole environmental issue, this thing of sending the trash to Chester, the environmental pollution. And for those who are listening, you have call, if you have a comment or want to call and raise questions or just voice concern about this, you can call 610-632-8601, 610-632-8601. That was a long narrative. I'm normally not this talkative in the beginning of the radio show. But Mike, share with us your thoughts, and then Reverend B. Preston-Lyles, share your thoughts.
1: Glad you're so passionate about it. That's important. And I'm glad to hear your history with this issue. Incinerator Road, I believe.
0: We got to get you to speak up. Can't hear you. Sorry.
1: Okay, I'm sorry. Sometimes my computer's glitchy on that. Is it better now?
0: Yes.
1: Okay, cool. So that Incinerator Road is where there used to be, there were additional incinerators in Delaware County. That's one of the old ones that I think was shut down for as long as I've known, so probably at least 30-some years.
0: Wow.
1: But they still use it as a transfer station, and the road is still called Incinerator Road. Of course, the trash incinerator now that we're using that's still open is at the end of Highland Ave at Front and Highland, right on the waterfront. And so one of the things that you notice is that the ones that get shut down are the ones that are outside of cities, that are in whiter areas. They get shut down, but the ones that continue operating and that get away with being this big and polluting while missing half of the pollution control devices that they ought to have,
0: mm-hmm.
1: is something that you would only see in a place like Chester. Like, they got away with 3 decades of having no controls for their pollutant that triggers asthma attacks.
0: Mm-hmm.
1: And they still, after 30 some years, have almost 35 years now, have no controls for the most toxic pollution, the dioxins and mercury that come out. They just don't even have that whole pollution control system installed like most of the other incinerators do. And they can get away with that in a place like Chester. And it's why we call it environmental racism. You know, it's not everyone that is this bad.
0: Wow. Reverend B. Preston-Lyles, your thoughts?
2: So back in 2024, there was a meeting that took place in the month of June in Councilman Gaudier's office. It was Mike, Lisa Hastings, Lynn Robinson, and myself. We went to that office and spoke with the legislative coordinator for her office.
0: Mm-hmm.
2: And we also eventually, the chief of staff came in. We shared with that team Mike's writing, Mike's ordinance, which later became the Stop Trashing Out Air Act. During the environmental stakeholder sessions in 24 and 25, with the leadership of Councilmember Gaultier, environmental justice specifically, the fight against this incinerator was surfaced to the top. And this is why it has taken a dynamic hold in the city.
0: Mm-hmm.
2: So this fight is rooted and grounded in justice. It is rooted and grounded in love. It is rooted and grounded in care for the neighbor. It is rooted and grounded in social responsibility. So the idea that that Philadelphia continues to participate in such injustices, and we know Philadelphia is a great city, but it also has some significant problems. This is one of them.
0: Mm-hmm.
2: To continue to burn trash, to damage people's health, to cause everything from asthma to lung problems, to gastrointestinal diseases, to neurological disorders as a consequence of the toxins, the dioxins and particulates that that emit from these stacks and this incinerator. And as it travels, as has been adequately stated, air has no boundaries.
0: Mm-hmm.
2: And so this fight is something that is significant for us to participate in, especially as we are leaders in the country, and especially as the whole nation is looking at what Philadelphia does.
0: Wow. We have Reverend Dr. Larry Waltower. He's on. Pastor Robert Johnson, any questions or comments? This is passionate for me. I want to get a little bit deeper into this, but I don't want to be doing all of the talking at this point. Pastor Johnson, your question or comments?
3: I'm just a little bit confused. We're saying that Philadelphia is arbitrarily in Chester, but there's got to be economic in Chester to accept Philadelphia's trash. And I think that things that we that that

0: that we have to understand is the candidate that said the trash had to go square. Chester always has a responsibility to say, we won't accept your trash. So I understand the environmental impact, but I'm also confused about the economic impact that the, or the economic, I say impact that, that, or economics that Chester's getting in accepting Philadelphia's trash. So it's not as simple as saying, Philadelphia, don't dump your trash. I think it's holding accountable the elected officials that are allowing Philadelphia to dump the trash in Chester.
1: So correct me if I'm wrong. They are private companies. It's not the city government that is accepting the trash. It's the city government. Let me just give some context here in regards to Chester. Reason why we as folks in Chester, from Chester, are passionate about this is because people have always looked down on us like we're nothing, like we're nobody. And if I'm not mistaken, the history of the incinerator started, and I don't want to put misinformation out, but it started under Jack Nicrelli after his legal bout as mayor. It was under his leadership that the incinerator started. You follow me? Now, when Mike said that the incinerator closed off of Incinerator Road, adjacent to Incinerator Road is Aston, PA. And Aston is predominantly Caucasian. So that incinerator that was the pollution that's kicking up in the air, that's hitting Toby Farms, that's hitting the east side, that's hitting the west side 30 plus years ago, was leaking over there into Aston. Now I'm hearing that particular incinerator is shut down. Now when you go to Highland Avenue and Front Street, that's the west side. That's closer to where the ferry is. That's closer to Commodore Barry Bridge. What's adjacent to Highland Avenue and Front Street? Trainer. What's out there in Trainer? Predominantly African American. What's adjacent to Trainer? Marcus Hook. What's in Marcus Hook? The oil refineries that used to be predominantly Caucasian. That's not predominantly Caucasian anymore. So what happened is they shifted the incinerators from off of Incinerator Road down to Highland Avenue to Front Street, that now the houses in that area can't be sold because of some of the houses, not all. Some of the houses in that area cannot be sold because of ABC and X, Y, and Z. So yeah, I'm not going to put all of the blame on the city council and everything because it's a private company. Now, somewhere along the line in the 90s, that's when they started to advance incinerators. So it's not just one, it's about two or three companies, but it's not the city government. It's the private companies that own these incinerators. But yet there was a promise during a mayoral election that said that trash would not be going there to Chester as intense as it was. But yet promises made is not promises kept. Oh, I done went over too far. Let's go on a 30-second station break on Conversation Unplugged on WWDB 860 AM in the City of Brotherly Love and Sisterly Affection. And let's come back to this conversation. Stop sending city trash to Chester. 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
1: 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Reverend Dr. Larry Waltower, yo, you there? Reverend
3: What's
1: Dr.
3: Up?
1: Waltower.
3: What's up, Pratt?
1: Hey, man, do you see that shirt Johnson is wearing? I'm so glad you on right now. Yeah. You see that alpha shirt he's wearing?
3: What? You know what?
1: In the midst of two sigmas.
3: Hold on.
1: Yeah.
3: Now let me Let me do something right quick. Let me help you out.
1: He's polluting the environment. He's polluting the environment.
3: I got you.
1: Thank you.
3: I got you.
1: I really appreciate. I really appreciate.
3: We got to come strong. So we represent Phi Beta Sigma and Conversation Unplugged.
1: So,
0: like the Sigma's always late to the party.
3: Oh, no, we ain't late, dog. We just make a grand entrance. That's all.
1: That's all right. Yeah, Pastor Waltower, your thoughts about what we've been discussing in regards to stop sending city chairs to Chester. For those who don't know, Pastor Larry Waltower, he's in Central PA. You're in York, PA, if I'm not mistaken, and everything. But the environmental issues that is happening in Chester and Philadelphia is environmental issues and challenges that's just happening universal. So it's happening in York. It's happening in Pittsburgh. It's happening in Harrisburg. So it's not just an isolated, segregated situation that's just happening in one location.
3: What's up, Blue? What's up to everybody? And this has been a great conversation. And to everybody in Philadelphia, the city of brotherly love, and as my frat brother always says, sisterly affection. I'm looking at this in the context of national narratives. And I think Johnson brings up a good point, you know, even though he's an alpha, I got to give him credit. He brings up a good point about the economic aspect of it when you look at the public and private sector. But when you look at this nationally, I believe it's about 80% of African-Americans are 80% more likely to have trash placed in their communities versus other communities. And of course, we know that leads to sicknesses, health issues, a lot of toxicity, and even it impacts growth development. So I am interested in the backstory of this. I don't think this just happened overnight.
1: Right.
3: There had to have been some conversations about this down through the years. And my question is, why Chester? Hmm. Out of all the communities that's surrounding Philadelphia, what makes Chester so appealing? And what was done to make it amicable? Because even though it's public, even though it's a private sector, I don't see how a private sector can just come into a community unless somebody gave that private firm the permission to do so. So that's where I would really like some clarity because Frat, I think you brought some great points in terms of the accountability. And then what is the community saying? Because we can fight for people sometimes who don't want to fight for themselves. So is the community of Chester?
1: Let me intervene right there. They're fighting.
3: Yes, sir.
1: They are definitely fighting protests at city council.
3: Okay.
1: Back in, I think, April, if I'm not mistaken, in support of Jamie Gaudier's, bill. So there definitely is major support. My cousin Tom Nixon, fraternity brother Sigma, he's at the forefront, as well as others. There is people in Chester that's fighting. Matter of fact, the fight did not start. It just did not start. The first time I became aware of it, I forget the woman's name. I don't know if she's still alive. The fight started back in the 90s. So they've been fighting this since the 90s. Yes.
4: So, I can fill in some of the history here.
5: Yeah.
4: So what brought this in, you mentioned Nick Crowley before, and he's basically an organized crime boss. Their Pennsylvania Crime Commission, back when we used to have such a thing, that researched organized crime, and their whole document's written up on how he was mayor, and then he was in prison, and then he was out of prison, still controlling the people in office, even though he wasn't allowed to be one of them. And at that time, the city was trying to build an incinerator in their city, and the county, when it was still run by Republicans, the city thing too, was trying to build one in the city. The county won, and it got built in Chester. And so it was that battle that Necrelli was controlling a lot of that ended up with the county pushing to have this built, and it ended up being a privately owned and operated incinerator that the county solid waste authority, which used to be called the incinerator authority for Delaware County, that has been a pro-incinerator, very corrupt, Republican-controlled until the past handful of years, authority that steered all the county's waste to that incinerator. So it's not just Philly waste burn there, it's the Delaware County waste burn there, it's now New York City waste, it's Ocean City, Maryland, it's all over. They've taken waste as far as Puerto Rico and Oklahoma to that incinerator in Chester. And yet, when you ask this question of, like, are they making money off of it? Isn't it good for the city? Well, yeah, the city is bankrupt. The city is in a serious financial problem. However, the mayor, the current mayor, Stefan Roots, has been very clear and outspoken saying that this needs to be gone, that this waterfront big tract of property would do better for the city economically if it did not have an incinerator on it. And that is a different perspective than we had from when we had Mayor Kirkland in there, who in 2019, when Philadelphia signed the contract that we're still in for where our waste goes right now, that Mayor Kirkland signed a letter that was clearly written by the incinerator company and said, please send us your trash to from Philadelphia to Chester. Night and day compared to Mayor Roots. And,
3: so let me get this right. Are you saying, you mentioned Puerto Rico and Oklahoma, so you're saying that they ship trash on barges to this particular incinerator from out from communities outside of Philadelphia, in addition to the local trash? You're saying that they have trash from different parts of the country coming in?
4: From different parts of the country. Pennsylvania has always, as long as I've been involved since the early 90s, been the largest importer of trash. There are only six states that don't send trash to Pennsylvania at some point. And this private facility, like a lot of the private landfills as well, is a magnet for out-of-state waste. That's why a lot of the waste they're taking, it's not mostly from Oklahoma and Puerto Rico. Those are tiny fractions as an example. I don't have to say they're coming in the last year, but as sometimes some has come from that far away. But most of it's coming from Delaware County, Philly, and New York and New Jersey. But there are bits that come from like Kentucky and like other far-flung areas because they can. A private company can decide to do that. But we can stop the big contracts. We can influence whether Philadelphia does it. That's why I wrote that Stop Trashing Our Air Act bill in 2021, because we control where our waste goes in Philadelphia. At least the city collected half of it. We can control that. And Delaware County can control it too. And that's why BP and I worked on the Delaware County Zero Waste Plan that makes it clear that the county supports zero waste, which I helped define internationally. It means no incineration is allowed. And it says that the county is going to move away from incineration. However, it's a little longer of a process for them. Philly can do it within a year. Delaware County is going to take them a few years for other reasons, but they're still committed to that.
1: So let me just add, I just got this information in about, you know, this whole concept of incinerators in Chester, et cetera. So it says permission from Philadelphia to Philadelphia's trash to go to Chester, PA. Get ready for this. Comes from the governmental and environmental agencies. The Pennsylvania Department, of Environment Protection, DEP, which issues the facility's operating permits alongside Philadelphia City Council and Philadelphia mayors who vote in and approve municipal waste contracts with plant operators. State permits, the Pennsylvania Department of Environmental Protection originally permitted and regulates the facility, now named ReWorld Delaware Valley Facility, formerly named as Covanta, to receive municipal and residential waste streams from outside municipalities, including Philadelphia. It goes on to say that city contracts, the city of Philadelphia, through the mayor administration and the Philadelphia City Council, explicitly authorizes the arrangement by signing multi-year commercial waste disposal contracts. For instance, a major four-year contract extension was approved unanimously by Philadelphia City Council in 2019, and subsequent renewals continue to move through the city government despite local pushback. So it's not just city. It sounds like a state also. I'm sorry,
4: Reverend. Yeah,
5: one thing that becomes really important for us to understand is that in Pennsylvania, as it happens across the country, is that this big business carries a lot of weight based upon money and relational influences. And every state, as Pennsylvania does, has a system at work. And what we all know is that the money that businesses have to lobby, the dollars that are given to campaigns, carry weight and carry influence. And also the marketing piece of this is really, I always tell people to look at the marketing. The marketing piece is very important. When incineration began to grow and take hold, it was marketed in this way, that this is a healthy way to get rid of your trash. We'll make some electricity and everybody will be fine. Until increasing at alarmingly increasing rates, people begin to get sick, develop asthma, have stomach problems, have throat issues, right? Skin irritations, skin diseases. people, it is always marketed this way. So the DEP has a very interesting process, and Mike can go into this more deeply, but the DEP has a very interesting process. Again, understanding that big business is often heard above the voices of the residents within communities, especially because this nation has been developed on systematic racism, and which leads to environmental injustice because of the racism on which this nation has been built and still continues to operate. So the DEP simply looks at very, very lenient measures that must be observed. And if those lenient, really low level requirements are met, DEP will allow that permit to go through. And DEP often has meetings that they call hearings that are not hearings. They have these meetings where citizens gather. And what ultimately is happening in these sessions is that they come in, people from the community raise their voices against a company such as Covanta, now ReWorld. And the DEP is not really interested in hearing the voices of the community. The voices of the people in the community are not heard. They do not sway any decision that has already been made. Once the DEP allows this permit to go through, they will rubber stamp it year after year after year. And before I go that far, Mike, go ahead and jump in before I get too deep into this.
4: I was just going to add the piece that, you know, the state controls whether they have the right to pollute. Now, we have a constitutional right as Pennsylvanians to clean air, but that doesn't seem to get in the way of the fact that the state environmental agency rubber stamps these permits that say you're allowed to put many, many tons of pollution into people's air as long as they stay within some limits, and we'll like sometimes look at what's coming out, and most of the time they're not even measuring. So that happens at the state level, but the decisions on where the waste goes and that flow of waste, some of it's private sector, but a lot of it is public sector, and that's where we can control things, like with the Stop Trashing Our Air Act, to say our city contract should not contribute to environmental racism or the decline of health in Philadelphia, where we have the fourth worst asthma capital in the country and the second worst cancer rate, used to be first, of any of the top 10 big cities. That's largely because we're surrounded by five incinerators, all of which are among the seven biggest industrial air polluters in the seven county area. So it's not a small deal that we're picking on this industry. We're picking on them because they're the biggest things doing damage to our health. And we at the local level can steer whether that waste is going to go there or somewhere more responsible, like landfills that are not in such urbanized areas.
1: 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Let's go on our 30-second station break on Conversation Unplugged on WWDB 860 AM in the city of brotherly love and sisterly affection. Let's go on our 30-second station break. Hi, this is Reverend Dr. Wayne M. Weathers. Not only am I the radio show host of Conversation Unplugged, but I'm also a life coach with BFG LLC. BFG means Bound for Greatness. As a life coach, what I do is I coach people to the goals and objectives that they would like to obtain. Whether you're a business entrepreneur, whether you're just trying to figure out certain things in life, utilize my services. Give me a call, 484-324-8397. Let's have a consultation so I can be your life coach so that you can achieve greatness that you're bound to get. Take care. Welcome back to Conversation Unplugged. Real talk, real issues, real change. Can I say that again? Real talk, real issues, real change. There is a major announcement that's going to be made about Conversation Unplugged next week. What is that major announcement? You got to come in next week. The one thing about this major announcement that it will not be that Reverend Robert Johnson switched and became a Sigma. That's one thing it will not say. Amen. Real talk, real issues, real change. Love my brother, Pastor Robert Johnson to life. Love him to life. I want to give a shout out my classmate, class of 85, Reverend Vera K. Ballard Dobbins. Congratulations on you receiving your undergrad degree. Also, to God be the glory. She gives us a shout out. And then frat brother Atiba Askew. This is very special to me as well, because not only is he a fraternity brother, but we are also born born out of Tri Alpha, Virginia State University, Tri Alpha Terra, Phi Beta Sigma fraternity. So we're both part of Rho Delta Sigma in South Jersey, but we are also born, bred, and fed from Tri Alpha chapter of Phi Beta Sigma fraternity at Virginia State University. Mike, you said something earlier that I wanted to add context to what was said when you talked about, you know, the political party at the time, Republican, et cetera. For those who don't know, and I didn't know this until I registered to vote in the late 80s, to be exact, and my father recommended that I register Republican. At the time, I did. I'm not Republican. So let me tell the story. So I came home after hearing Jesse Jackson, God bless his soul, Jesse Jackson speak at Virginia State University, and I told my dad I wanted to register to vote. This was the summer of 1987. And my dad looked at me and said, what political party are you going to register? And I looked at my dad under my breath like he was crazy. See, back then, you couldn't show no facial expressions like thinking they crazy because you probably lose both your eyes or something like that. And so I said, you know, register with the Democratic Party. He was like, you should consider registering with the Republican Party. I was like, why would I register with the Republican Party? And my dad said the following. He said, once you graduate from college and if you decide to move back home, if you want to get a city or a county job, that the only way you're going to get a city and county job in Chester or in Delaware County is by registering Republican. And he also added, he said, and if more African-Americans register Republican, it would cause the Democratic Party to fight harder for your vote. We're going to talk about that in a couple of weeks, per se, about, you know, the whole African-Americans voting, et cetera. So at the time, Mike was said about Jack Negrelli, Republicans in office, et cetera. At that particular time in the 70s, 80s, 90s, I don't think the shift happened until maybe about 10 years ago, if that, maybe more or less. It was totally dominated by the Republican Party. And I'm not throwing no harpoons or shooting jabs at a particular party or anything like that, because I'm really dissatisfied with both. But at that particular time, the historical context was that, you know, Republican parties ran, you know, the city of Chester, they ran Delaware County, et cetera. So, and it was not predominantly African-American city council at that particular time. I could be wrong. So I think that shift started to happen maybe mid-70s, 80s, et cetera. So I know I'm being a little bit long-winded today, and I choose not to. I try to get everybody equal time to speak. But when you talked about the political party that was in control at that particular time, I needed to add context to what was going on in those particular 70s. And in the 70s, now you talked about, you know, Jack Negrelli, if I'm not mistaken, that he was in prison for something. He was mayor. I was a kid at the time. Something had to do with the numbers or something like that. I forget what it was. But yes, he was in prison. That's when Chester took a significant fall. Right. And then my understanding during research, when he came out of prison, that he was still had basically political ties that ushered in the first incinerator that was off of Incinerator Road. And that was a shock to me as well. So just
4: yeah, that's right. He was in prison for racketeering.
1: Bingo. I could think of it.
4: He was basically considered like an organized crime boss.
1: Uh-huh.
4: But what you're saying about elections was fascinating to hear, because I've heard this from other Chester residents who were around at that time. And they talked about how your vote was not secret. Like your literal vote, they would know. And if you didn't turn out a certain number, like check off like a dozen friends and family to come out and vote Republican, you could lose your job. Whether you work for the city, the school district, whatever they controlled, it was incredibly corrupt. If you want your trash picked up, you better be a registered Republican. You know, that kind of stuff was going on. And it's that level of corruption that was surrounding bringing that facility then.
1: Yeah, it's interesting. One thing I learned that I did not know, I didn't know other trash was coming to Chester. I thought it was just Philly's trash in the area. From your research, are there any incinerators in Media, Wallingford?
4: There are no incinerators in the whole county. There are only, Pennsylvania has 67 counties. There are, for past like about 30 years now, there have been only 6 trash incinerators. There are the 3 surrounding Philadelphia, plus another 2 on the Jersey side. But in Pennsylvania, there are another cluster of 3 in York, Harrisburg and Lancaster. I noticed we have someone from New York here. And it's the same company that runs all three of those. Actually, five of the six are run by ReWorld, which used to be Covanta. Same company has a monopoly on five of the six, all except the Bucks County one. And so, yeah, you have some that are in white communities, especially out in like York and Lancaster counties. They're more white in those areas. But you got Harrisburg is the oldest and for many years the most toxic one in the nation in terms of dioxin pollution. And that one sits right next to public housing in a black, brown and Asian community. And so like the worst and the most polluting, the biggest ones are the ones that tend to be in these what we call environmental justice communities.
1: Wow. Wow. I'm going to turn it back to Johnson. Walltower, were you aware about the incinerators that's in York, PA, and the impact that it's having in York?
3: We are familiar. Right now, the emphasis is the data centers. That's really the big talking point here. And, of course, another concern is the restarting of Three Mile Island.
1: Whoa. So
3: we don't really have a whole lot talking about incinerators here. I think Microsoft purchased the rights to Three Mile Island for data center purposes, mm-hmm. and they're going to be reigniting Three Mile Island, and they are building data centers here in York County. So that is the main emphasis right now. That is not to suggest that the incinerator issue is not important, but right now there's a lot of concern regarding those two. Well, really, Three Mile is more Dolphin, but it affects York County because it's right there on the border.
4: Yeah, I actually got arrested at Three Mile Island protesting that back on the 20th anniversary of the nuclear meltdown there. So that's a serious issue. I know they have a hearing coming up on that getting reopened. Yes. But you may remember Harrisburg City going bankrupt back in 2011. That was because of the incinerator. That cost them so much money and was so mismanaged, and they had to rebuild the whole thing because it was too toxic to keep running legally. And they literally bankrupted the city. I was actually working with the Interdenominational Ministerial Conference in Greater Harrisburg. They joined the fight toward the end when that decision was being made in 2023. And I was putting slides together. I was urging them to go speak for themselves. They're like, no, Mike, you speak for us. I'm like, okay, I felt a little awkward about that. But they put a suit and tie on me. I didn't have one. They got me one. And they're like, you get up there. But say this after every line in the slide. After every slide, say, I'm telling you, this will put the city into bankruptcy. So I did. I warned them 8 years before they went bankrupt. And they did. So that was because of an incinerator. Extremely toxic one. Still operating now, but owned by the Lancaster County government. So they don't have to expand their own in Lancaster County. In the middle of cornfields. Instead of doing that, they decide they'll burn some of their waste in a black community in Harrisburg.
1: So we're moving from incinerators to digital centers now. That's crazy.
4: It's happening too. We're helping people fight that a lot now too, all over.
1: Hey, Johnson, your thoughts, your comments. I think you're on mute.
0: I got you.
1: Yeah.
0: It's this thing that says not in my neighborhood. It's always not in my neighborhood. And if not my neighborhood, what neighborhood?
1: Hmm.
0: And economics does play a point in how people view you. Chester being a poor city, it is a place where they don't see people because they're not important to government. And they're not important to protecting. And so we have that there. But I think that the other thing is when I hear Mike say that, you know, a certain area got bankrupt because of the incinerator and we're having people with these health issues and we do have a healthcare crisis in America and we do have other issues around the economic boom or bust situation.
1: Mm-hmm.
0: It behooves me to ask this question. If the incinerators are privately owned, and we know privately owned incinerators must still pay taxes to the local municipality, how do we tell our local officials to get rid of something that is infusing capital into their community?
1: That's a great question.
0: How do we tell our officials, that's a real question. I need a real answer. To cut off their nose despite their faces because it's bringing revenue into an otherwise area that doesn't have steady revenue coming in? That is, if an incinerator is the source of the revenue, are we cutting off our noses to spite our faces?
4: So before BP wants to add to this, but I'll just say real quick, there are solutions that provide a lot more jobs and a lot more money. If we have publicly owned recycling, reuse centers, composting centers, it'll be much healthier for the community. It won't be hurting the workers in the community and can bring in a lot more revenue and create a lot more jobs, at least 4 or 5 times more jobs doing those kinds of things than burning trash.
0: Who's going to foot the bill?
1: So can I just add one context there? When you talk about revenues and everything, if revenues was a major economic engine if revenues was a major economic engine from the incinerators, one, Chester would not be in bankruptcy right now. Two, if there were major profits and revenues that was being generated to the city of Chester, Chester would not be impoverished. The downtown would not be a ghost town. The employment sector would not be almost obsolete if the revenues were robust. Now, where is the revenues going? That's a question that needs to be asked. There would not be a food desert. There wouldn't be a medical desert. There wouldn't be an employment desert. Chester right now is poor, but when my father came to Chester from South Carolina, Chester had a reputation that if you could not make it in Chester, you couldn't make it anywhere because of Scott Paper and because of all the industries. And what happened in Philly is what happened in Chester in the early 70s. Many of the factories left Chester, left Philly, either went to the suburbs or went overseas. Deindustrialization. And Chester has not recovered from the deindustrialization, just like North Philly and certain other areas of Philadelphia did not recover. And so with all that being said, right, the question is, if this is a revenue generator, like they said, the casinos, I remember my father in ministry, Pastor Witherspoon, he had me sit in on a meeting, and I remember sitting in on a meeting. I was in North Carolina, but he knew my issue of social justice, sat in on a meeting. And the big thing was we get the casinos in, the revenue for the casinos would go to the school district that would help the education in Chester. And guess what? They got casinos. But where's the revenue going? You got incinerators. Where's the revenue going? Because Chester isn't economically better because of the casinos. And it's definitely not economically better since they had the incinerators. So where's the money? And where's the profit?
0: And what is the solution? If the solution that we watch our babies still have asthma, that we watch our grandmothers and aunts and uncles still have cancer, and do we still deal with the fact that nobody is investing in Chester?
1: So one
0: there is no investment in Chester.
1: Not to dominate Reverend Preston Miles, I definitely, one of the solutions that I suggested to Fetterman in his office when there was a group of us that was advocating environmental justice, Mike McClain brought a group of us together across the country as we were advocating for environmental justice. I said to Fetterman that there should be some type of environmental study done in the city of Chester to see the impact of these incinerators and how it's having an impact on the residents and the type of health issues that is emerging. Because folks are talking about asthma, but I'm going to add Alzheimer's and I'm going to add dementia to that equation. You follow me? Because I'm personally impacted by that, by having relatives, including my mother, who's deceased, and now my dad, who has dementia and things like that. And that's not just happening in Chester. Spoke to a pastor in Pittsburgh. So I think that's the first step. Reverend B. Preston Lyles, I want to definitely get your input. Solution.
5: So as Mike was mentioning, when we think about the economics of this, he mentioned appropriately that there will be more jobs made if the city of Chester were free to move to recycling, to build its transfer centers, the two transfer centers that it has in mind, and finishing the one. It would provide more jobs if we move to things like composting. But also, the mayor of the city of Chester, in conversation, shared that he's been in talks with some other industries like hotel, et cetera, to deal with the, you know, to potentially come to the waterfront if, in fact, they were able to get rid of this incinerator. Now, that's longer term. That's down the road. But when we think about ways that we could infuse economic strength, we can begin to move the needle economically in Chester. We have to consider alternatives that also reduces environmental damage and reduces the health impacts, the negative, deleterious health impacts that are currently being experienced. So people that have long-term sicknesses also means that they and their families incur greatly increased healthcare expenses. And so one thing that would be of a great benefit is to reduce healthcare costs. It would be to make sure that healthcare is accessible and available at lower cost to the people of Chester, a city of about 35,000 people. So that these, when we think about what's going to help, we have to always be aware that industries that damage health, industries that rob people of the freedom to live the most abundant life that they can, are industries that are dangerous. We also have to keep in mind that we need to always be on the lookout for employment and for work and for opportunities that's going to provide not only economic growth, but also increase the quality of life for the residents. So wealth and richness happens in both of those ways.
3: Right.
1: Yeah, I'm sorry. Yes.
3: Yeah, man. Thank you for that, Dr. Lyles. Appreciate it, man. That's some powerful insight. I just want, because I know we're about to close out.
1: You 5 minutes.
3: Mentioned about York, Pennsylvania. I'm just going to give you a brief context. In the year 2000, the old incinerator was moved. They built the York County Solid Waste built an actual incinerator right there on Cadores Creek, a large area off 30, not far from a water plant. So you got the water plant on the creek. You have the incinerator that's on the creek, and the incinerator, the new incinerator, is surrounded by schools and a mixed community, predominantly African Americans, but I think African Americans kind of like moved in over time, but it's going out toward the rural area. But what they did to the old incinerator, it's now a crematorium. It's a privately owned crematorium, and they burn bodies in the old incinerator.
1: Wow.
3: And it's in a Black community.
1: Wow.
3: So where they burn, it's right there by York College. It's right there by the trail. And if you don't know what it is, you don't know what it is. But those who know, know. And I learned this when I moved here. And it's an old, but that's where they used to burn the trash. And when they built the new facility, a private company came in, purchased the old incinerator, and now it's used as a crematorium.
1: So now
3: and all of that smoke, all that goes into the air, and people in that community are breathing that in, as well as what's, you know, in the surrounding areas regarding the incinerator. So, and that air goes everywhere. It's not just confined to that community. We all breathe that air. And so what's happening in Chester is going to find its way to York. What's happening in York is going to find its way to Philadelphia. And it's going to have an impact on us wherever we are.
0: Real quickly, Dr. Walter, I don't know if you know this, but the regulations for crematoriums are much more stringent than the what's the name for? Yeah, I used to work in the funeral industry. So the layering of the new regulation since 1997 because most of your cemeteries now are in, such as Ivy Hill and other places, are in neighborhoods.
3: Yeah, that's where they are. It's in a neighborhood.
0: Right, exactly. Right. But right
3: the, people now, live the in right next to the crematorium.
0: Right. Now, the crematorium you're talking about may be of old building.
3: It is.
0: I know the newer crematoriums, they have a much more stringent layering of filtering and stuff like that because they're burning bodies in neighborhoods.
3: So, well, that building was built in 1897.
0: Oh, well, Doc, y'all getting it all, Doc.
3: It was built in 1897.
4: Tell them about the one that was built in 2021 in Chester.
0: A crematorium?
5: Yeah, right there in the city of Chester, 24th and Walnut. We're actually, I'm working with a group called Cremation Negation right now. That's fighting that crematorium. It's called Ashes to the Wind, humorously enough. And this crematorium has very minimal regulations and very, very, very limited requirements for monitoring or reporting. And this is as of the DOP, and they've been permitted. They have been permitted, rubber stamped earlier this year in the month of May. I believe it was May 5th.
1: We got to put a pause because we got to wrap this up. It's 24th and Walnut. That's above the bridge. That's above the bridge.
5: Right across the street from Friends, from the Friends Meeting House.
1: Yeah. It's above the bridge. And Widener used to tell their students, don't go below the bridge because I live below the bridge. I want to close out by saying this, and we got to continue this conversation. Parker's Office of Clean and Green Initiatives said in a statement, Carlton Williams, who leads Parker's Office of Clean and Green Initiatives, said in a statement that the city's contracting process resulted in a deal that is financially sound, environmentally safe, and includes the best option for the city to explore alternative methods for disposal. This is the reason why they signed the 4-year contract or whatever the year contract for to send the trash to Chester. Please hear what they said. Financially sound. Didn't say environmentally safe. That environmentally safe was second. Financially sound. I got to wrap it up. We got to continue this. Next week, Reverend Dr. Micah Sims will be our guest next week. I will share the conversation, what it is, on Monday. And also, I want to bring in this author who wrote a phenomenal book, Suffering in Silence, The Journey to Surviving Pulpit Depression. Who was that author? Our very own Reverend Dr. Larry T. Waltower. We want to bring him and interview him for his book within the next couple of weeks. Thank you, Mike Ewald. Thank you, Reverend B. Preston Lyles. I wish we had more time, but we got to unplug. Thank you for being on Conversation Unplugged. Conversation Unplugged. We had real talk, real issues to bring about real change. See you next week, God willing, as we continue to have real talk, real issues, and real change. Take care. God bless.
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14: 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This is Tool Time Real Estate Radio on WWDB 860 AM. I'm Tom Tool. She's Sarah Timon. 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And we had a Fed meeting last week, Sarah. I'm sure you were on the edge of your seat.
15: Always.
14: Watching C-SPAN, seeing what Kevin Warsh had to say. We've also got some analysis about the most recent real estate booms and what happened afterwards. And this is really important for people thinking about transacting now or next year so they can kind of know what to expect because they're very different. And there also is some speculation, some predictions about where the market's headed into 2027. We're going to talk all about that as well as what's going to happen in the fall. And locally, there's some actually pretty cool stuff happening locally here. King of Prussia is talking about building a stadium to potentially house a minor league baseball team and soccer team. The Tredyffrin Chase Park is getting some pushback. Apparently people love progress in any of our suburban areas. And there's a new rooftop terrace in Radnor, which is looks like a pretty cool spot. We'll break it all down next. We got a couple great new listings as well. So if you get some value out of this or you like what you hear, make sure to subscribe to the channel. Hit the bell for notifications. And if you want to schedule a call with Sarah to talk about all your real estate needs, buying, selling, whatever, she's got you covered. Click on the link right in the comments and we will get you squared away. So the Federal Reserve met last week. Kevin Warsh, the new chair, is second meeting. And a couple interesting things happened. I'm curious what your observations are here. First off, I have to give him credit, Kevin Warsh, the new chair, because he's doing what he said he was going to do. There was a lot less forward guidance. There wasn't a bunch of comments afterwards that were counterintuitive to the decision that was made. The Fed did keep the key interest rate where it was expected. And there was also another dissenting vote, which has not been the norm up until recently. And, you know, Kevin Warsh is saying, hey, we kind of encourage people to speak their opinions there. He didn't say it in those words. So what do you think about this meeting here? Was this expected, unexpected? Anything you saw here that was shocking to you? And what do you think this means for the outlook of the rest of the year?
15: Yeah, I mean, I think it's good that he, you know, has kind of kept what all he's saying limited. You know, he's only like, he's not just like spewing a bunch of stuff. Mm-hmm. And that's great that he's kind of sticking to what he said. And I think there was a chance they might raise the rates, mm-hmm. but nobody was expecting there to be like a rate cut. So I think holding steady then is like the best case scenario. So, you know, I think that that's something to be happy about.
14: Yeah. I mean, I like expected meetings. Like,
15: yeah,
14: you don't want to, this shouldn't be the headline that right. The Fed met and all this, because that usually means there's something volatile happening from the economy. So they had a 9-3 vote. The three dissenting votes were in favor of a rate hike. And that was the first unified three-way dissent in almost 10 years since September of 2016. So it is notable, but the norm was like, we're all going to debate and then we're just going to come out with a 12-0 vote. I don't see that being healthy for any company, any organization. You want to let people know where you stand. So I thought that was good. His opening statement was short, which I liked because that really caused a lot of problems with market reactions with Jerome Powell, where it was, you know, the Fed would just start signaling the next move directly. He led with cautious optimism on the economy and the labor market. Inflation is another one of their goals to get that back down to 2%. And here were kind of the context for the rate holds was, inflation is elevated. They want to get to 2%. Job gains have surprised everybody and kept pace. Unemployment is not changed all that much. Nominal and real treasury yields are materially higher. And fourth quarter growth is up nearly 20% in AI-related investment. I mean, that's not shocking to me. So what I liked is he actually did what he said he was going to do. I think that was refreshing here, because how many times do you see someone in Washington say one thing and do the complete opposite?
15: Sure.
14: So it doesn't look like there's going to be any movement here. I mean, if anything, we might see some hikes later in the year. There was some news, and the Dow rallied today after there was news of a Strait of Hormuz deal. So do you think that has any impact on where rates go? I mean, rates have been persistently high here. I know the predictions are we're going to see 6.3% today. They're at 6.75. One, do you think a deal actually gets done? Because we've been hearing about this for like months now. And two, is that going to bring rates down to the 6.3 predictions that a lot of people have before the end of the year? I'm putting you on the spot here, Sarah.
15: Yeah. So, I mean, I think that eventually a deal is going to have to get done. And when it does happen, I think it will impact the rates.
14: I agree with you. I mean, that's it's very when simple
15: it,
14: analysis.
15: When it happens, I don't know. But, you know, this has been being talked about for quite a while now. So I think that, you know, at some point, a deal will happen.
14: I think the tough part is you're dealing with a very rogue international country here. And, you know, Iran has continually said one thing and then just does another. So Scott Bessent was floating the notion of a possible deal as early this week. Now, the markets did rally. So I think that was encouraging. I mean, they're up over 1,000 points today, which is a 2% rise, which is pretty significant. And those were record highs. And, you know, that led to a decline in oil prices. So if there's a deal here, I think that's the path to getting rates back down lower. So, you know, for people that are holding out, like, I mean, you know, who the hell knows what's going to happen in Iran? I think that's very difficult to figure out. I mean, Treasury Secretary Scott Bessent said today that they're in talks. How many times have you heard they're in talks?
15: Right.
14: Right. Constantly. So he's saying there's a chance there's a deal today or tomorrow and the strait gets opened and that might bring oil prices down. I think as of today, they were coming in like in the mid to high 70s a barrel. Do you think that we do see, I mean, where do you think rates go between now and the end of the year? Because this is such a critical thing that has to happen, because this is really what's been keeping them elevated.
15: Yeah. I mean, a lot of the predictions, as you know, we have talked about, say that they'll be at 6.3 by the end of the year. I think that that is possible. And I do think that there is going to be incentives here for a deal to be made leading up to, you know, the different midterm elections, different things coming up that they would want this cleared before that all happens.
14: Mm-hmm.
15: So I think it is definitely possible that like there could be an extra behind the scenes push here to have this get done so that they, you know, different people look good or look better. And then assuming that that happens fairly soon, I think that that gives enough time by the end of the year for them to come down to the 6.3. We're already in August. So I think if we want it to be able to get to 6.3 by the end of the year, it probably needs to happen somewhat soon.
14: I agree with you about the election. I think that's going to be a big factor here. I mean, how great would it be for whomever makes that deal happen? It's like October. You got the November elections coming up. And then all of a sudden, hey, we got a deal. And I think that could be a windfall for them. And unfortunately, this is what happens. And right. I mean, we've seen this happen so many times. So, and that might even lead to the path of the election rate cut that some people are predicting, even though there's not a lot of data out there. CME Group's not predicting any of that. So, you know, when you look at where we are now, this is kind of like that run up to the second window of the year where we're going to see a lot of housing transactions happen, because you get people, they're kind of like wrapping up their final vacations, school starts. Now, this year, Labor Day is very late. So it's either the first week of September or the second week of September. So we got about 30 days, and then we're going to see a lot of people return to normal. They're done their summer vacations, and we've got that kind of second window past the peak season. And if there's any relief on rates, then it could be a very busy September, October, November. So let's say it plays out that way. Let's say they do come to a deal, rates calm down a little bit. What should sellers and buyers be thinking about right now? Because all of this stuff relates to housing. That's where we're kind of going with this. What's your advice to somebody that's got concerns about everything we just talked about, and they're still eyeing a move between now and the end of 2026?
15: Yeah. So, I mean, my advice would kind of be the same as it almost always is, which is, start talking to people, get an agent, have conversations, figure out, you know, what the plan looks like, get connected with different lenders, find out like what does that do for you if the rates do drop? And we always talk about not being able to time the market, but if you're, you know, in a position where you know that like, hey, for whatever reason,

0: now, cleared out, ready to go, I'd be looking, I wouldn't be waiting till like October or November. I'd be getting the home on the market like a lot earlier because people want to get settled in before the end of the year. I mean, that's just something that we see every single year. And if you look at the data, there's a window of pending sales. They rise up like right after Labor Day. And then right around like beginning of December, they start to decline. And inventory declines at the same rate. And then you see it build back up January, February, and then kind of peak again in March. So we're in that second window here. And you've got to be very mindful of that because while you can't time the market, you can plan appropriately, which are two different things. So if you're thinking I'm looking at the fall, or maybe you've got a need to move for a lot of reasons, the home prep should be starting now. And I think this is where a lot of folks get lost. They want it on the market like tomorrow and they don't do any of the prep work. So I'd be meeting with people. I'd be looking at comparable sales data and just starting to get the house ready because that's the biggest pain. And that's one of the hardest lifts when it comes to selling a property.
1: Right. And then even kind of taking it down to, all right, what does your property look like? When do the leaves start falling? When is the best time to photograph it? Do you want to have it on the market? Not that you can like down to the week be like, this is the week that the leaves are going to be nuts. But like, you know, kind of thinking ahead about some of those different pieces just to make your life easier when it actually is like on the market.
0: I could not agree more. So, you know, with the outlook of the market here, there's a lot of people making predictions about what's going to happen between now and the end of the year. I mean, best case scenario, we're at like 6.3, 6.4 by the end of the year. So you're not going to be able to time the market and wait for rates to come down. Is that fair to say?
1: Right.
0: Do you have a lot of people asking about this right now? Like, when are rates going to come down? Or I feel like that's gone away a little bit, given that people are kind of realistic to what's actually happening.
1: I think it's gone away a little bit.
0: Now there
1: it
0: are
1: still
0: the,
1: comes up, well, but like it's not
0: where it comes up is someone's got like a three and they're like, we like it here.
1: Yeah.
0: Well, then that you probably shouldn't move if you're that person. That would be my advice. So that's one way to look at it. Now there is, you know, this question that's out there. And this is why I wanted to talk about this article from Resi Club. I thought it was really interesting where they looked at the post boom, right? So we had a boom in the early 2000s, another boom from 2020 up until 2022. And what happened to the market afterwards? So if you look at what happened for the home price shift between June 2006 and June 2010, this was not pretty, by the way. I was selling real estate during this time. It was rough. You saw declines, you know, in some places in California up as much as 66% in home prices. Like that is bananas numbers. The U.S. national aggregated home price between July 2006 and July 2010 down 17.3%. So we saw that, I mean, you know, we went to the high number there. And then if you look at the greater Philadelphia area, I mean, that's shaded in that -5% to -10% range. So we did see a dip in pricing. When you look at what happened from 2022 to 2026, well, there are some significant drops. I mean, some of these COVID hotspots, Austin, Punta Gorda, Cape Coral, it's a lot of Sunbelt states, Naples, Dallas, they're anywhere from like 10 to 27% declines. And then we saw some places, and a lot of it are kind of, it's smaller cities that really saw the biggest boom. Rockford, Illinois, 35.1%. Syracuse, New York, 33.5%. Hartford, Connecticut, 28.5%. And the aggregate is 4.3% for those 4 years. So that's not that much. That's actually like a pretty normal number when you look at the aggregate. So what's clear is that there's more regional intricacies to the market post-boom here. So what do you suggest home sellers and buyers do with this data, knowing that it's very, I mean, there's not like some meltdown coming. We don't have an excessive amount of inventory here in the greater Philadelphia area. What are your observations here after seeing all these stats there? And what does that mean for consumers thinking about transacting?
1: I mean, I think that it means that national headlines can be deceiving. And while they may be accurate for like overall and at a national level, it doesn't necessarily mean that that's what's going on for you locally. So real estate is local and you know, while knowing what's going on nationally, great. Like what really is going to matter for your transactions here are, you know, what's going on locally. Now, where the national numbers could maybe play in more is if you are, you know, moving across the country or, you know, moving to an area where the local market is different than what's going on here, then like you want to be aware of like both pieces. but

0: it, you know, it really comes down to what's happening in your region and your area and where ultimately you're looking to transact.
1: And that's such good advice, because I mean, how many times do you get someone that says like, oh, well, isn't it a buyer's market right now? And I'm like, I don't know what world you're living in, but yeah, obviously we don't say it like that.
0: Right.
1: I mean, the numbers are pretty clear. Like if you look at Philadelphia Metro, and that includes Camden, Wilmington, there was a 7.4% decline from 06 to 2010. When you look at the numbers for what happened after the pandemic, which is a lot different, the same area is up 15.5%. So you can see there's two different things happening here. You also got to look at the cause of these booms, right? This was caused by the government printing a lot of money, rates coming down to historically low levels, and there's not a lot of new construction here. Like that's the inventory is the biggest difference between the Northeast and the rest of the country. Look at what happened in 2006 to 2010. There was people, like, if you had a pulse, you were getting a mortgage.
0: Mm-hmm.
1: It's a little more thorough, the qualifying process now, than what happened then. So it also speaks to how seller-friendly the market here is, because we're not seeing that same inventory, and we're probably not close to that, that even pre-pandemic.
0: Is this Pittsburgh? What is the one red spot on the June 2022 to 2026 in Pennsylvania?
1: Oh, that's a good question. Well, let's find out. I'm going to click on it because I don't know. I don't think it's Pittsburgh. I think it's Johnstown, PA.
0: Okay.
1: Never heard of it.
0: Never heard of it.
1: I mean, there's some towns that get affected by industry too. They could have built a lot of new construction there for all we know. But right. And even when you look at some of these other areas, that's interesting, Sarah, because I didn't even see that. You look at like Tennessee. Tennessee's pretty, it's kind of in the same boat. And there's a town next to Knoxville that saw a 12.9% decrease. What's fascinating to me, I know there's a lot of inventory in Punta Gorda, Florida, but like the fact that prices are going down in like Naples, like, I mean, Naples is such an awesome place. You wouldn't think that, but it's happening in a lot of places. Austin's down 27.3%. That was also like the hottest housing market. And then you see some of these numbers go up. Like Rochester, New York, I've been there. I mean, I live here. I went to school up there. Like, you can take that for what it is. The fact that they're seeing that kind of rise in pricing shows that there's just not a lot of new construction happening in these places. The places where that are really red, they have a lot of building. I mean, mm-hmm. that's really been the big difference. Even in Kentucky, there's like Murray, Kentucky. It's the one spot in Kentucky right by the border. It's down 21.7%. So this really reiterates your point, Sarah, that everything is super local.
0: Mm-hmm.
1: I mean, there's a difference in a lot of places. So what do you think this means for the fall? I mean, we got this window coming up here. I'm clear there's a lot of opportunity. I mean, you had a banner month this past month. So people are transacting, but that is anecdotal because you're doing the work. You're talking to people. Like, there's things you're doing that most agents aren't. So you can always sell homes. Someone comes to you. They're not sure what they want to do. Sarah, I'm confused. I don't know what the right way to go is. What do you recommend for folks? But they, you know, when they obviously have a need to transact, because that's the real reason to move, is when it's right for you.
0: Yeah, I mean, I think first is finding out what is the driver here, or the reason to move, and like, is it a good reason? Does it make sense? You know, and then from there, kind of just putting together all of the pieces for, you know, what next steps look like. And, you know, if it's like, yes, we need to move, this is what needs to happen, then figuring out numbers, figuring out location, and just kind of coming up with a plan.
1: That is such good advice, because there are some people where their needs are very different, right? So someone like, hey, I want to move here. I want to find a new home. You don't know when that new home is going to come up. So you got to be ready like all the time. There's other folks. I met with someone yesterday. His like cousin's living in his house. Mm-hmm. He moved up the street to a single family home. And he said, what's most important is peak price. Mm-hmm. And he's also got to get his cousin and like all his friends out of there. It looked like a fraternity house almost, the way it was set up. So you look at that, that's 60, 90 days. Well, all of a sudden you're into the time where you don't see a lot of people transact, or not as many. He may be better off, that person may be better off waiting until after January. I mean, that's where it's important for your agent to give you sound advice, because everyone's goals are going to be different. Aspirational pricing, you may want to wait until after the first of the year. But if you got a need to move, job relocation, kids staying in school, you found the right house, totally different story.
0: Right. Yeah. So, yeah, you need to find out like what there's, because just like, you know, real estate is super local and like you want to look at that. Each person is also an individual and you want to figure out their situation and how to best help them.
1: Probably the most important thing I would suggest everyone does, and this often gets skipped. I mean, are you members of any of these like Facebook groups there where they're like, hey, I need a realtor and there's 500 comments and 480 of them are realtors like high-fiving each other?
0: Yeah.
1: So it's almost disgusting to me the way that happens. It's like, I feel like people get their friends to go and like comment on there for them. Mm-hmm. I always post on those and say two things. One, check out their track record. And two, meet with them and talk to them and talk to a few other people
0: right. And
1: figure out what the plan's going to be. Because if the solution is only to, hey, I'm going to go with whoever has the most friends that can get on a social media platform, that's who I'm going to use. And you have no idea what their track record is. You don't know what their plan looks like, which I think is probably the most important thing. Like how quick can you get into houses? What's the launch plan look like for a listing? That's how you want to evaluate agents. And most people only talk to one. So any questions you recommend that people ask agents they're thinking about using so they can get the right advice? Because, I mean, let's face it, 87% of the agents that are out there right now, they're going to be done in 5 years. I mean, you know that.
0: Yeah. I mean, I think, you want to be clear about what your, I don't want to say like hot button issues are, but like be open about what you're concerned about. Mm-hmm. And if there are, and sometimes it can be like what you as the person selling your home might think like, oh, this is minor, da, da, da. Bring it up because there are things that we can do to kind of get ahead or explain through like different scenarios. So to just like make you feel more at ease with everything. I think having just a plan in place and almost like a checklist of like, this is where we're at, this is the next step so that you can kind of go through and know what's coming next. And, I'm trying to think if there's one just like great question overall to ask. I mean, I feel like it's a buildup of a lot of little things that I think we typically try to cover ahead of time so that it's not so much of like an unknown, but I don't know. Is there a good one that you usually think of?
1: We're proactive. I mean, Sarah and I have like practiced our appointment many times, so we kind of know what to ask. I think it's communication expectations. That's the number one complaint about real estate agents. And we're in a society where, I mean, I don't know about you. I get emails that are longer than like a paragraph. I'm not reading that. You get text messages that are bigger than your screen. Now I had to enlarge my font. I've got, because I have bad eyesight, but I mean, like, I'm not reading that stuff, and that's me. Are you in that boat?
0: Yeah. I mean, I think it depends on like what it is.
1: But sure.
0: Yeah.
1: Let's say it's someone that you're the client and they're the professional. It's too much to read. And you know, I'd rather get on a phone call and handle something quickly. I type like a Neanderthal. Like it just takes too long to communicate that way. So are they going to get on the phone with you and they're going to talk through things? I think that's so important right now. And it's so much easier reading somebody with the tonality in their voice, how they're saying things. You know, I get text messages and, I mean, it's like, this person like mad at me? Like, what's going on here? Yeah. So if your agent's not getting on the phone with you regularly to talk, I think that's probably like, how are we going to communicate and make sure that works for you?
0: Yeah.
1: Because the number one complaint about real estate agents is untimely, I don't think that's a word, but lack of timely responses. They don't get them. That's number one. Number two is they don't understand things, which you never want to be. You never want to hear like, I didn't know what this was. Like, that's not a good spot to be in.
0: Yeah.
1: So communication would be probably the most important, and making sure that it's okay to, you know, have a phone call. I mean, I think it's so much easier than, and I know you've told me you've caught yourself. You're like, you're about to send a message. You're like, you know what? I need to call this person. Yeah. And I mean, do you think that works well? I mean, you've been doing this longer than most people.
0: Yeah. I mean, I think, you know, you can lose so much in a text, and you can misunderstand things, misread things. I feel like just, hopping on a phone and actually talking through something gets everybody on the same page a lot faster than a lot of like going back and forth with texts or emails.
1: It you know, it's just lazy. I mean, I think phone calls take longer. You don't have to deal with it. You don't know what the reaction is going to be, but I think it's worse like waiting by your phone, seeing if something's going to pop up and is it going to be good or bad. So I'd rather just get it over with.
0: Well, and I think especially if it's bad news, you want to get one and you want to tell them.
1: I'd want to hear the bad news instead of getting an email like, hey, you have a serious medical issue. Good luck, pal. Like, I mean, right. I don't want that. I want to talk to somebody. So that's probably the biggest question I'd be asking is what's your communication cadence and what can I expect from you? Because that's where a lot of agents drop the ball. So that that comes along with interviewing people and talking to them because, you know, some people, you know, you never want to be the agent that's not calling somebody back. I mean, you're thinking about all the stress of a transaction. You can't get a hold of your agent. It's just not a good spot to be in.
0: Yeah.
1: All right, we're going to take a quick break. We're going to come back and talk about this King of Prussia minor league and soccer sports stadium, the Chase Park in Tredyffrin, the rooftop terrace in Radnor. A lot of cool stuff happening in the suburbs, and we've got two great new listings and some open houses. We'll break down next on Tool Time Real Estate Radio on WWDB 860 AM. 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
1: 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I'm Tom Tool. 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And there is some incredible development news, some exciting stuff happening in Tredyffrin, Radnor, and King of Prussia. We'll cover it all here. And if you get some value out of this or you like what you hear, make sure to subscribe to the channel, hit the bell for notifications. And if you want to schedule a call with Sarah to talk about how you can buy or sell a home in any of these neighborhoods or anywhere else in the greater Philadelphia area, we've got you covered. Just click on the link right in the comments. So, King of Prussia, this to me is, this is exciting. We've heard enough of these developments stalling out, and there was news that dropped last week that Upper Marion Township wants to build a $200 million entertainment district in King of Prussia, anchored by a stadium built for professional baseball and soccer. There's a 16.8-acre site inside Moore Park that's kind of where Topgolf and Valley Forge Casino Resort are located. The stadium would see more than 7,500 fans, very typical for minor league baseball. And the interesting thing is that the Phillies control the minor league territory rights across the region. The closest affiliates are the AA Reading Fightin' Phils, the AAA Lehigh Valley Iron Pigs, and the High A Jersey Shore Blue Claws. No teams have been named. This isn't the and there was also efforts to bring a women's professional soccer team to the region. So what do you think? You don't live far from here, Sarah. We've got an office right by here. What do you think about this happening right in King of Prussia? Minor league baseball, maybe some soccer.
0: Yeah. I mean, I feel like there isn't really anything like that in, mm-hmm. you know, around. So I feel like that could be a fun thing to put in. I wonder how much pushback it'll get.
1: Yeah. I mean, I think that's going to get a ton of pushback. I could see. I don't think Lehigh Valley would move here because they just built a new stadium up in Lehigh Valley, like the Coca-Cola Stadium up there. I don't know about Reading. Maybe they move there. Maybe the Jersey team moved there. I think it could be pretty cool, though, to be able to not have to go to the city to go see a baseball game. I mean, yeah. I think that would be...
0: So it wouldn't be like they make a new team. It would be like moving an existing team.
1: Yeah, they would have to, yeah. So I, from my understanding, I mean, there's like four minor league levels. There's low A, high A, double A, and triple A. That's what you got, right? And you know, like previously the AAA team for the Phillies used to be in Scranton and they moved down here. Like the Sky Chiefs in Syracuse used to be the Blue Jays affiliate. That was a AAA team. Now the Mets are the affiliate. So sometimes these teams like make deals, but I know the Phillies have invested a lot into Lehigh Valley. So I'd be surprised if they change that, mm-hmm. but I could see like a double A or, you know, a single A team moving there. I like the idea of having more events in King of Prussia. I mean, that's such like a weird area. It's all like industrial. Mm-hmm. Have you ever been to the Topgolf there?
0: Yes.
1: Yeah. It's. I mean, you're like a bunch of office buildings. It's like kind of strange. So I think that could actually be a big draw. And I mean, you'd think there'd be probably more events out there, and especially for like family. That's most of the people that live out that way are like families. So I think it would be a big plus to have something like that. Do you think it gets approved? That's probably the better question here.
0: Yes, but I think it's going to take a long time.
1: Yeah, so I agree with you there. And the township applied for a $20 million state grant to fund early planning work. It was not chosen in the most recent round of funding in mid-July. And the board chair, Tina Garzillo, said the township can't move forward without it. And they haven't submitted a new application yet. And the land's owned by Brandywine Realty Trust. They tore down an office building there in 2019 and they haven't had any redevelopment plans come together. So, you know, I think it'd be good for King of Prussia. I mean, King of Prussia's had such a transition over the past 15, 20 years. I mean, it used to be just the mall and that was it. And now there's all these, we've sold a number of properties in the town center. Mm-hmm. I mean, it's more of like a happening place to live. So I do think there's, this could have some legs to it here. Especially with like the Netflix house, you got Eataly, Topgolf have already made it more of like an entertainment area. Mm-hmm. And, you know, I mean, a lot of these office buildings are sitting vacant, which is the other problem.
0: Right, right. So yeah, I hope it happens.
1: So you're supporting this, Sarah Tymon, supporter of the minor league stadium.
0: Yes.
1: I'd be curious who's going to move that. I mean, you know, the Reading Phillies have been there for so long. That's been a big part of Reading. I don't know if they'd let them go, but it'd certainly be a lot closer to Philadelphia. I think they get more people that would show up to the games here.
0: Right, right.
1: How far? I wonder, what's that, like an hour from King of Prussia? It's probably...
0: What, Reading?
1: I don't go to Reading often, do you?
0: No.
1: Not hanging out in Reading?
0: I'm not, but I'm thinking it's more like 45 minutes.
1: Okay, so same idea.
0: But yeah.
1: This would be good, I think, for a place like King of Prussia. I mean, you're not going to build like housing there, right? Like, it's got to have to be something a little different. I think this could be, it would actually create more demand for some of the housing around there. So, especially with like the casino close by, and it kind of fits the identity more so. I mean, there's a casino right next to the Phillies and Eagles and Sixers and Flyers stadium. So, it makes a lot of sense.
0: Yeah.
1: I like this idea. I hope it gets passed. And then we'll see how many neighbors complain.
0: Yes.
1: Speaking of neighbors complaining, I don't know if you've seen, I've seen this park. This is right in Chesterbrook. So there used to be a swim club there. It's been abandoned, and it's about to become a $2.3 million public tennis and pickleball park, and people are not thrilled with the price tag. Tredyffrin Township seized the five-acre Chase Road property through eminent domain. They paid $625,000 up front. That could rise as the case works through the courts because it's a government action. This was once the Picket Post Swim and Tennis Club. It's right in Chesterbrook. I mean, we sold a home right across the street from there. The holdup here, they're supposed to have 6 pickleball courts, 4 tennis courts, a pavilion, community green space, storage barn, public restrooms, which I think you need in those places, obviously. And they're maybe even talking about connecting it to the Wilson Farm Park and adding a basketball court. And not everyone's convinced, and they don't want to build there. I don't understand all this. What do you think about this latest hangup of making our communities nicer by the public?
0: Right. I mean, but it's like the pool club is gone. Like, that's not happening anymore, right?
1: No, it's literally abandoned. There's like an empty pool there.
0: Right. So, I mean, I think that this would make good use of the space. Is it like going to make tax dollars go up, or is it going to like,
1: I don't know.
0: Is it a noise thing, or, you know, because if it's otherwise just like an abandoned space, like I feel like this would be a good use for it.
1: I mean, I've seen this park, and it's literally like there's like a fence around it. There's like no one's doing anything with it. Pickleball is very interesting because there's a couple public pickleball courts I'll take my kids to, and they are packed all the time. I've gone to the ones down in Ocean City, and there's a bunch of people like screaming at each other on the court. It gets very intense. Yeah. I'll share a funny email with you later that I got from the club. But I tennis is very difficult to play. Pickleball is so much easier, and it gets people outside. I think it's a no-brainer. Mm-hmm. You've seen a lot of townships, they've repurposed their tennis courts into a mix of pickleball and tennis, so I think that's smart. But why wouldn't you want that there? I just don't understand the aversion to, hey, let's keep this abandoned instead.
0: Right.
1: You know, there's deteriorated courts. There's vandalized bathrooms there. People are talking about they need upgraded sound-dampered fencing and climbing materials to drive the price up. And I mean, I think this is a $1.7 million for that. I mean, the communities, and there's so many people that live in Chesterbrook, especially with kids. I think this is like a no-brainer. I don't understand the pushback.
0: Right. Well, and these are things that, like, yes, some people have their own tennis court in their backyard, but like most people aren't having that. So like, if that's a sport that you're interested in, or, you know, pick up like activities that you're trying to like get out and introduce, your kids too, or you just want to like get out and play a little bit. It's like you need a place to go and do that. And that's not something that you can just like do at your own house. So, right. I feel like that's a good thing. So hopefully they're able to push it through.
1: Well, like what else are you going to do with it? Like you can put a playground there if you want, but I mean, it's just sitting there vacant. And, you know, the fact that Tredyffrin seized it, maybe that's through eminent domain. They paid $625,000. I mean, and then they budgeted $725,000 for renovations. I mean, I think that's actually like a pretty reasonable price because it's expensive redoing these parks. And there's so many people that live there. This is another no-brainer. I just don't understand what the problem is. And then, of course, some like former supervisor comes out, Mike Heberg. He's not even elected anymore. Go back to the drawing board, and they want a competitive bidding and phased rollout instead. I just don't understand the aversion to development when that's going to make things a lot nicer.
0: Right.
1: So
0: I don't get it either.
1: Good luck, Tredyffrin. That's your township, right? That's where you live. So good. And maybe you can go to the meeting, Sarah, and get it approved. I'm sure that's right on the top of your agenda.
0: Oh, yeah.
1: So the good news is some of the development has already happened. So this is actually pretty cool. I was excited to see this. So the Pomelo Rooftop Terrace is opening this week right in Radnor. And they have botanical cocktails is what the headline says. So this is atop the Brandywine, which is a small hotel. It's a tribute portfolio hotel on King of Prussia Road. And they've got like indoor, outdoor rooftop dining, which I think is smart because obviously like it gets cold. You still want to be able to go up there.
0: Mm-hmm.
1: I love this for Radnor. I love this for the main line because there are not nearly enough places that are like fun to go hang out, like where you can do this sort of stuff. So it's a restaurant and a lounge. They've got an indoor dining room and bar with an outdoor terrace, which is meant to have people hang out there. There's a fire pit and, you know, tables, lounge seating.
0: Fun.
1: Yeah, and the executive chef, Michael Davies, he has worked at the Memphis Tap Room, Pumpkin, show Fishtown. I mean, these are all, and he was at the Settlers Inn in Northeast Philadelphia. These are all very well-known places. You got like a raw bar there, oyster shrimp. I mean, I'm sold already.
0: Yeah.
1: And you know, it's got 136 seats, which I think is pretty cool. So that's going to open tomorrow and Thursday, 4 to 11, Friday and Saturday, 2 to midnight, Sunday, 2 to 9. I mean, this is an awesome thing to be doing. I think this is such a, because there's not a lot around there. It's all industrial again, kind of like King of Prussia. Mm-hmm. What do you think about this, Sarah?
0: Yeah, no, I think that will be received well. I feel like people love a good rooftop.
1: So. Yeah, I know. But there's none of this stuff exists on the main right. line. That's the problem. You have Lark, which is like, I mean, if you're coming from your end of the main line, right? Because you got TE, you got Radnor, you got Lower Merion. Mm-hmm. Going to Bala is like a hike. That's like right. a half hour, 40 minutes. That's not far from where we're sitting right now. Radnor's right in the middle. It's a good midpoint for a lot of people. Mm-hmm. They just opened Triple Crown over there, yeah. which is like right down the street. So I think this is going to do really well. I love this idea. I think it's really good for everyone around there, especially there's a lot of, they might get a lot of after work crowds there because you got the Radnor right. Corporate Center, you got the train station. I think this is great.
0: Yeah, I think I'll go check it out.
1: Yeah, right. Yeah, I'm in too. So maybe we'll have a big radio show meeting there one day. But
0: that's right.
1: I hope it does well. It's the Pomelo Rooftop. It's at 165 King of Prussia Road. This is the kind of stuff the main line really needs. I always hear complaints from neighbors like, there's nowhere to hang out around here. There's nowhere to go. This is a great spot that you can kind of access from all parts of the main line, very centrally located.
0: Yeah.
1: All right, we got a couple great new listings here, Sarah. You want to take the first one?
0: Oh, let me pull it up here.
1: All right, I'll go first while you're pulling that up. So we've got some incredible properties here coming to the market. The first one, and we got some open houses we're going to highlight too, 1051 St. Matthews Road in Chester Springs. This is an incredible property. It's a 5-bed, 3-full, 2.5-bath, 2003-built home, and it's got just under 3 acres. So this is, the basement adds about another 1,400 square feet. Very thoughtful renovations, huge front porch. It overlooks the land on St. Matthews Road. It's being offered at $1.395 million. This is all custom design. It's in West Vincent Township in O&J Roberts. There's going to be an open house 12 to 2 on the 8th. That's this Saturday. Great, great looking property. I mean, this is, you can move right into this place. Heavily upgraded, beautiful home. 1051 St. Matthews Road, offered at $1.395 million. And if you can't make the open house on Saturday from 12 to 2, click on the link. Sarah can get you in by appointment. They just need a couple hours notice. This is an incredible property waiting for its new owner, masterfully built, really beautiful home.
0: Yep. We've got another one that is going to be hitting the market on Friday in Downingtown, 125 Dowland Forge Road. This is a 4-bed, 2.5-bath, a little over 2,500 square feet. It's being offered at $825. And this, if you are looking for a little bit of land, this is on 2.2 acres. It backs up to like some trees. There's great landscaping, a really nice looking property here. So that's being offered at $825, and it is by appointment only.
1: Yeah, and this home in particular, I mean, it like Sarah said, it's got a ton of privacy, finished basement. They renovated the whole thing outside and inside, so all new siding, new hardscaping. Really great opportunity in Downingtown, and that's 125 Dowland Forge. We've also got some open houses this weekend. So the first one is a listing where showings are going to start. This is a new listing. There's no open house scheduled here yet. It's at 273 Spring Run in Downingtown. So Sarah can get you into this by appointment as well. It's being offered at $750,000. Got a little delayed last week, so we haven't started showing it. 2,900 square feet, 4 beds, 2.5 baths. Beautiful looking house, very well cared for, nice open floor plan. And that's offered at $750,000, 273 Spring Run, appointment only. Sarah can get you in. It's in Euclid Township. Great value, right off 113 and right in the heart of Downingtown.
0: Yep. And then another open house that we have coming up here is in Northern Liberties in Philly. So this is 913 North Lawrence Street. This is a 4-bed, 3-bath, 2,750 square foot home here, being offered at $999,000. The open house is going to be on Sunday from 10 to 12.
1: Yeah, that's a great street in Northern Liberties too. I mean, you're only a couple blocks away from like 2nd Street and all the cool happening spots there. We've also got another open house, 224 Williams Avenue in Narberth Borough. This is a 3-bed, 1-bath twin, priced at $485,000. Had a very recent price adjustment. This home's in excellent shape. It's just over 1,000 square feet. Really convenient, walkable neighborhood. It's got a brand new deck on the back that's all composite, hardwood floors throughout. Really great looking home. And that'll be open on Saturday from 12 to 2. So if you want to check that out, it's 224 Williams Avenue in Narberth.
0: And then actually we've got another one on Sunday from 1 to 3, 1223 Higgies Ford Road in Penn Valley. This is a 4-bed, 3-bath, a little over 3,000 square foot contemporary home, being offered at $1.4 million. And the open house is going to be from 1 to 3.
1: That's what we got this weekend, ladies and fellas. So Sarah can get you into any of these homes by appointment. Just click on the link. You can follow her on Instagram. It's Ty_TyTime. That's TY_TIME. You can follow me at TomTool3RD, at TomTool3rd. 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
9: Some kids in Philadelphia are in the middle of a week of a whole lot of fun filled with basketball. The 9th annual Thomas and Woods Basketball Camp is happening this week. Organizers say it's a way to get the kids out of the house during a pandemic.
10: Every one of us is a walking museum of sports. From that first ball game with your parents to maybe getting that first nervous, sweaty autograph to maybe even taking your own kids to their very first game. 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And the Museum of Sports show is on the air and ready to go there with you. I'm Doug Scheimel. Our show dedicated to sports memories, memorabilia, and the museum that's going to capture it all right here in Philadelphia. We're live on the Talk 860 and Museum of Sports Facebook pages, so take a look. 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Joining me from his sports cave in Villanova, he is our guide and mentor, Comcast Spectacor legend, founding vice president of the Philadelphia Flyers and creator of the Museum of Sports and author of the fantastic book, Blades, Bands, and Ballers, How Flash and Cash Rescued the Flyers and Created Philadelphia's Greatest Showplace. Ladies and gentlemen, Philadelphia's greatest showman, Mr. Lou Scheinfeld. How you doing, Lou?
11: Well, I'd be doing better if I would go to bed and stop watching the Phillies. I swear to God, pretty soon I'll be cursing at the Eagles and LeBron and everybody. But the Phillies are. I went to bed last night at the end of the 10th inning. It's the score is tied.
10: Yes.
11: And I wake up then, and I got up to do something at 2 in the morning. And I figured, well, no, I'm not turning my phone back on. I wake up at 7. There it is. They gave up 6 runs in the 11th inning. No, did. Who does that? Who loses 10 to 4?
10: They do.
11: Well, tonight I'm watching Netflix.
10: Yes, attaboy, attaboy. There's so much great streaming stuff on there. Museum of Sports Director of Community Outreach, Susan Baxter, is with us. Susan, how are you?
12: Good. I'm excited. I just spent the weekend at Scottsdale, and I was made aware that the organization I belong to, Society of American Military Engineers, will be hosting their national conference in Philly in 2028. So I'm excited because I get to stay home and not travel. Yeah.
10: Well, then see if you can get a sports tie-in and get somebody from the organization.
12: Absolutely.
10: On the show.
12: I'm sure they're going to want to go to a game and be at the Rocky Art Museum steps. So
10: absolutely. Hey, coming up today in our first segment, he's everything from a basketball coach, youth mentor, and he does a little bit of Philadelphia City Council stuff on the side. Councilman Isaiah Thomas is going to be joining us here on the Museum of Sports show this week. And he's been a big-time friend of the Museum of Sports and was there when we kicked off our Sports Founders of Philadelphia art exhibit down at City Hall. Isaiah Thomas is going to be joining us in just a couple of minutes. And how did Philly do with FIFA, and how is the Philadelphia Union looking for the rest of their season? Carl Churkin's going to have a look back and a look ahead to the rest of the Union season. And our King of Sports Collectibles is here, and Lou's going to try to stump the guru with sports trivia. Nick DePaccia Jr. is on the Museum of Sports show. But as always, every week, he is mad as hell, and he's just not going to take it anymore. Lou Scheinfeld says sports TV broadcasts are censoring the fans. What happened, Lou?
11: You know, especially in Philadelphia. Now, there's a foul ball. It goes into the stands. It bounces. Boom, they're back to the game. Where did it go? Sometimes they'll show if it's a great catch by a pregnant lady holding twins and a beer. other times the ball girl will hand it to a little kid and he'll cry. But they cut away immediately. And the reason I've been given by directors is that the game is on the field, not in the stands. And there's one other reason they cut away, and other teams don't. And that is for insurance purposes. A lot of times the ball goes into the stands and they fight over it, and somebody claims they got hurt and they want to see the video. So the Phillies say, we don't have the video anymore. We cut away. But I watch the Mets, I watch other teams, and they concentrate on the fans, and it's fun. You wanna identify with somebody other than a guy making $30 million and throwing the ball away.
10: I couldn't believe you were going to say they were censoring the fans. Hey, the Museum of Sports wants you to win tickets to Eagles, Flyers, Phillies, and Sixers and Philadelphia Union game in our second blockbuster raffle. And that's the big grand prize, tickets to all of those games during the regular season. Second prize in our Museum of Sports raffle is an all-expenses-paid trip to Philly spring training for 4 people, transportation and everything. Third prize, 70-inch flat-screen TV and catered party for the Super Bowl. Raffle tickets are just $20 and benefit the Museum of Sports, just message me or the Museum of Sports on Facebook, X, or LinkedIn. We'll get you your raffle tickets. And be sure to visit the Museum of Sports, founders of Philadelphia, inside the east entrance of Philadelphia City Hall. Fantastic mosaic art of some of these instrumental people in sports history in Philadelphia, many of whom you may never heard of. So you can check that out inside the east entrance of Philadelphia City Hall, and you can check out everything Museum of Sports at themuseumofsports.org. Our first guest right there, once he unmutes his microphone, he says he has been a father, a coach, a mentor, an educator with kind of a side order of Philly City Hall politics, just thrown in for good measure. He is a product of East Oak Lane section of Philadelphia. He grew up playing basketball and other sports, and he saw very early on the benefits of youth sports and education programs. And when he saw how devastating state cuts were to a lot of those programs, he did something about it and got into politics. Here for the first time on the Museum of Sports show, he's been a huge friend of the Museum of Sports and occasionally mistaken for Flava Flav. say hi to at-large city councilman Isaiah Thomas. Isaiah, how are you, man?
13: I'm good. Thank you for the introduction. Thank you for allowing me to come share a few remarks with you all. But more important than all that, thank you for your advocacy as it relates to the Sports Museum. It's something that's needed. I believe in your vision, and I am so thrilled to see the progress that you've made so far. So thank you and the entire team.
10: Hey, thank you. You and Councilmember Mark Squilla have been absolutely wonderful to the museum, and it's an integral part. It's one of those, why haven't we had one of those up till now kind of moments?
13: Agree.
10: Hey, you were kind enough, and thank you for coming out, as I mentioned in your intro, to the debut of our Sports Founders of Philadelphia Mosaic Art Exhibit. Our executive director, Brett Mandel, whom you have known for a number of years, from the controller's office and various other advocacy places, kicked us off that day, along with Mark Squilla and Val Gay from Creative Philadelphia. And I just have to ask you, before we get into all this other stuff, you had on a jersey. Was that a Sixers jersey? I'm trying to remember.
13: When? Which one? Which time? Because I'm good for a jersey.
10: Yeah, I thought you had the Sixers jersey, and then you had the giant chain. But it wasn't the Yeah
13: Booey. It was the 250 chain. It was the 250 chain. Yeah.
10: Yeah. It wasn't the Yeah Booey Flavor Flav at the end of it. What did you have at the end of that chain?
13: It was a 200, big 250 to celebrate the 250.
10: That's right. For the 7th quincentennial.
13: Yep. So, yeah. And I got different jewelry today, you know, so I like my jewelry.
10: I love that. Hey, we were talking with Mark Squilla on the show a couple of weeks ago. When you go into that Sports Founders of Philadelphia Mosaic Art Exhibit, not every name is going to be easily recognizable. How much of a learning experience was it for you to sort of learn some of those folks that you didn't know in that exhibit?
13: It's a great learning experience, and I think it also speaks to the rich history of Philadelphia sports. You know, far too often we think of the big names, right? So in basketball, you'll think of a Wilt Chamberlain, right? In the other sports, we have all these big names, whether they play for our organizations or grew up in our city and play other places. You know, the list is long, but when you get into the nuts and bolts, you see some of the other folks whose names you don't know. And look, I'm being honest, I can't even think of a name off the top of my head right now, because some of the folks who I'd never heard of, again, I still didn't see the name enough for it to resonate with me, but it was inspiring to see. And I consider myself a sports person all the way through and through. When I leave here, I'm going to turn on, you know, sports talk radio, right? Like, that's who I am. I coach high school sports. I go to all of the big three games. I got to do a little better with hockey, but, you know, even I didn't know some of these folks as well. So that speaks to the need.
10: Everybody knows Burt Bell. He's a Narb. I'm here in Narberth, and he was, a big sort of ground layer for what became or would become the NFL. Ed Bolden, incredible baseball Negro League impresario. Billie Jean King, everybody knows. Lou's partner in crime, Ed Snyder. Connie Mack. But another one, Effa Louise Manley. Another one, sort of a front office organizer, baseball, football. A lot of people didn't know who she was. Eddie Gottlieb. A lot of people do know who he is. But it's worth a trip down there. And from what I understand, they're getting some pretty good foot traffic over there, Isaiah.
13: Yeah, that's the foot traffic helps big time. But I think conversations like this, I know I'm going to, you know, post on social media about it as well and encourage people to come down to City Hall and check out our display. I call it our pilot program for our Sports Hall of Fame because we know eventually we'll have the actual thing. But yeah, I agree 100%. Encourage people. Come on down to City Hall. Check out the memorabilia. Look at the impactful people who've made our city what it is as it relates to the great sports town we are. And since we're recording this, right, my little pettiness is to Josh Hart, right? Like, I'm a big, big, big, I used to

0: you know, but the real thing is we need to do a better job of highlighting this stuff, and what better platform than the one that you all have created. So thank you so much. I'm appreciative.
1: Councilman, as a Philadelphian myself, born and bred in Brewery Town, and I lived in East Oaklana one time, 67th and Ogunce, which I'm sure you know well. I want to thank you for all you're doing for Philadelphia, and I know there's somebody ahead of you, but I can't wait for you to become mayor, because we need a sports guy in that seat. And somebody with the vitality you have, and of course the good looks, but again, I thank you for all you've done for Philadelphia.
0: Thank you, sir. I truly appreciate it. You guys know how I feel. I mean, my camp starts Monday. We'll have 200 young people at my sports camp on Monday. I love the work that we do with the PIAA. I'm on the board of District 12, and you know, I'm wearing my gold medals because I still coach high school basketball. So you know. We've been state championship a couple times, including just this past season. So definitely still doing a victory lap around winning the state championship, PIAA Class 1 for boys basketball. And the changing wave that NIL is creating as well, too. So I just think that government needs to step in a little more than what we have as it relates to the sports scene. We actually started the first public-private partnership of its kind through my office as it relates to Philly Summer Legendary Hoops Month. It's been great for young people to have free programming. Then I think about organizations like BEF and the Sports Collaborative and the great work they're doing. Yep. I think about Kenny Holzman and the Six Man Center and the great work being done there. Right, all of these places are part of the current fabric and DNA of the Philadelphia sports scene right now. But what you're looking to do is create the archives for all of the work, yep, past, present, and future. And I think that's extremely important. One can argue that it probably should have been existed, but the fact that you're stepping up to the plate and fulfilling a need, you know, I commend you, and I, you know, repeat as often as I can, you have my support.
2: Well, I know Lou has been a big believer in having a strong educational component of the Museum of Sports. And you were, Isaiah, you were one of 10 growing up in East Oaklane. Is that right?
0: Yes.
2: Mm-hmm. So you, as I mentioned in the intro, you found out very early on the benefit of some of these grassroots kids programs.
0: Yeah, and so it's partly me, but I give a lot of credit to my dad. My dad was a teacher and a coach growing up, right? So my dad grew up in an era where you played all three sports. You played basketball, baseball, and football, and so he played all three. And so he made sure we played all three. We had to play all three sports, basketball, baseball, and football. It was not optional, right? And even as I got older, I began to play other sports. A lot of people don't know I actually played volleyball in high school. Was one of my – yeah, I was actually pretty good. Played at Frankfort High School. And so – when I think about, you know, where we are as it relates to sports and the sports scene in the city of Philadelphia, again, I think we're doing a phenomenal job. We're in a great space, and the progress and the work that we see, it's just been phenomenal. So I'm excited. Can't wait for the WNBA franchise to be here as well, too. That's something else that's on the horizon. And look, I'll give another shameless plug, right? We're trying to get the A-10 championship back to Philadelphia. So the folks who run the A-10 now, it's a Philly guy that's leading it. We're going to shoot our shot there as well, too, because we think that Philly would be a great home for that. And if you look at all the amazing events that happened this year to celebrate the 250th birthday of the country.
2: Exactly. Yeah, I mean, we came off. This was an unprecedented sports overload for Philly, you know, with between FIFA, All-Star Game, PGA Championship, March Madness. That's got to bode well for like an A-10.
0: We hope so. I mean, when I look at, you know, you could add signing LeBron and trading for Jaylen Brown. Yes. Those things, you know, really excite the city. The Phillies had a phenomenal month, took a quick little step back. We're hoping that they recover as we get ready for Red October. And the Eagles season is on the horizon. I think that the Eagles have an opportunity to do something historic this year as it relates to not just Jalen Hurts and his leadership, but this wide receiver core, right? Like, I think this wide receiver
3: core. And the Flyers made the playoffs last year, so let's go.
0: And I was going to go to the Flyers next. You know, they were supposed to be in a rebuilding phase and ended up making the playoffs in a year where they supposed to be in a rebuilding phase. So, no, I agree. The energy is there. I'm not reading from any notes, so I'm a real sports guy. but the energy is there. The excitement is there. And I think you're absolutely right, Doug. I think that what you're seeing right now –

0: does put us in a position to try to get that tournament back here and to continue to try to compete for some of the bigger sporting events across all of the major sports, not just fully based teams.
1: Exactly. I know, as I mentioned in the intro, you had seen the benefit of youth programs and the educational value and the mentoring value of those programs. It was when, I think it was the Corbett administration had started to defund or cut funding for some of those programs. That kind of lit a fire under you because you were kind of an activist in the community, but that did it as far as politics.
0: Yeah, that did it for me because it was, so I was a part of a program called Freedom Schools when that happened, but I grew up in this space. My dad used to run Lighthouse Baseball Field on Erie Avenue when I was a kid. And so when I was a kid, I would spend a lot of time at Lighthouse Baseball Field, as well as in Lighthouse Gym. So I grew up in a sports space, and throughout the course of my entire childhood, we had those support systems and resources. We would be able to go and play in the Sunny Hill League for free. We would, like I said, Lighthouse Baseball, we would be able to go play for our neighborhood team. For me, I lived in East Oak Lane, but I would cross Broad Street and play for Morris Estate Minards, right? All of those programs for us were free. We didn't get charged for those type of things. And so now, when you look at how things have evolved and how money in sports has completely changed things, that's why we stepped up with public-private partnerships. That's why we stepped up with new and free programming to make sure that young people had those same opportunities that I had when I was growing up. And Doug and Lou and Susan, I'm sure you had similar opportunities when you were growing up as well, too. Just the idea of youth sports being a business and not service, right? Yeah. Like, that's where we are now. Youth sports is a business. It's an opportunity for people to make money. And I'm not knocking that, but everybody can't pay to have quality programming and quality mentors. And while sports is good, it's the relationships that we build that's even better, right? Americans love sports, and really everybody in the world, but Americans specifically, not only do we love sports is the place where even in the most contentious political environments, Democrats, Republicans, and independents can all sit down together and cheer for our Eagles, our Sixers, our Phillies, or whatever other team that we love. And sports has a unique way of doing that. It's kind of like comedy, right? Comedy can bring a lot of people together. I will argue that sports does it even better than what comedy does. So that's why this is important. That's why we appreciate your work and your efforts. And that's why I continue to advocate for the youth programming that I advocate for, assuring that it's free.
1: Well, we're darn glad you gave it three tries for city council. The third time was a charm. You were the biggest vote getter, and God bless you for not giving up. Once you got in there, when you realized this sort of kind of holy or unholy relationship between sports and politics, we all kind of have a sense of it in terms of, you know, what the local franchises want, what they claim they need in terms of stadiums, facilities, tax breaks, et cetera. But what struck you most once you got into City Hall about that crossroads of sports and politics?
0: I think what struck me most was the level of autonomy I had to do something about it. I give a lot of credit to our former president, Council President Darrell Clark, because he's a sports guy. I'm a sports guy. He actually loves race car driving, honestly. That's how much of a sports guy he is. His grandson plays the whole nine. So when I got into council and I talked to the council president about what my priorities are around public education and supporting young people in extracurricular activities, he challenged me. He was like, okay, well, what are you going to do about it? How are we going to address this? And at first, I wasn't quite sure what to do because I didn't have a good understanding of how to navigate government. You know, I've been in city council since 2020. I think I got an idea of where the restrooms are and how to get my business cards. And so since then, we've been able to put ourselves in a position to really be in the right rooms and on the appropriate committees to make sure that we're advocating and fighting for dollars to go to sports-based initiatives. So when you talk about the investment in a six-man center, we've invested over $3 million in a six-man center. When you talk about investments in Philly Legendary Hoops Month, hundreds of thousands of dollars, making sure young people have free programming in the month of August. When you talk about investments and collaborating with the Sports Collaborative, we've advocated and fought for the first youth sports fund here in the city of Philadelphia. And that's just the beginning. We still don't put up as much money as we should as it relates to the School District of Philadelphia and a dollar per pupil that go to athletics. The PIAA right now is looking at a rule that would limit what schools and what districts can host home games based on the conditions of your facilities. And it's no secret that we're having a facilities crisis and a facilities fight right now in the city of Philadelphia. And if you're a sports person, you know it's a big difference between waking up and hosting a home game at 5 o'clock compared to having to drive 2.5 hours outside the city to play an away game at 5 o'clock. And so if we want our young people to be as competitive as our counterparts in the suburbs, it's imperative that we invest in youth-based sports, not just through traditional city government funds and state government funds, but we have to be much more intentional as it relates to what the School District of Philadelphia invests so that our schools can stay as competitive as the Catholic League, as well as all of the other suburban and District 1 leagues that surround the city of Philadelphia.
1: Well, I know, Lou, you have been a big believer, and you've said this many times, in an educational component for the Museum of Sports. And that's just something that it is so necessary, Lou.
2: Well, what we want to do, one of our missions, Councilman, with the Museum of Sports is to show kids, especially the inner city kids, that you may not be 6'10", but you probably could get into the NBA as an analyst or as a scout or a trainer, you know, but what you got to do is stay in school. And that's what we want to urge kids to do. You know, Barkley did this and this guy did this, but Muggsy Bowes was 5'5", and he could dunk. I mean, so don't give up. Stay and make good decisions. Stay in school. That's the key thing.
0: Yeah, this generation, you say Muggsy Bogues, they're going to think you're talking about some type of character on Bugs Bunny or something like that. You have no clue what you're talking about. But I agree with you, Lou. And check this out, Lou. There's a school in New York. It's called the Earl the Pearl Monroe Academy. I had a chance to go up there and visit, and I've actually coached against them a couple years. And the Earl the Pearl Monroe Academy, the inaugural chair of the board was David Stern, rest in peace. And I believe the chair of the board right now is Adam Silver. And the focus of the school is to put themselves in a position to teach young people the business of basketball that are not players. So what you're talking about, Lou, right now, as it relates to the academic component of the sports museum, other people feel exactly how you feel. And again, sports turning into a business, while it hurts amateur sports on a certain level, it definitely opens more doors and creates more opportunity for young people who are prepared to take those jobs. So huge shout out to the Earl of Pearl Monroe Academy in New York. They're doing exactly what Lou is suggesting as it relates to teaching young people the business of basketball that are not players. And they're preparing and creating a pipeline for young people to enter the sports world as employees who are not the actual athletes.
2: Councilman, when we opened the Spectrum in 1967, the 76ers had 9 employees, 9. They have 200. They have 270 now. So that's there amazing. Are some jobs. There are some
0: there
2: jobs.
0: There are some jobs.
1: Hey, Isaiah, before we let you go, I see you got a little hardware around your neck. Do you have a little memorabilia collection or personal memorabilia collection?
0: I do. And I purposely did my angle this way so you can see some of the stuff, right? So if you can see, these are my two state championships as a state championship coach in the Commonwealth of Pennsylvania.
1: Congrats, man.
0: And if you look at my memorabilia section behind me in my office, the Danny Rupp Classic is starting this week. So if you see that big picture of Philadelphia right there, that's the picture of the Danny Rupp Classic 1 year where it was done at LaSalle University. And then next to that, you can see the year Jason Tatum played in the Danny Rupp Classic. So I have that. Yep. I have a collage of my basketball camp up there along with an award from the Danny Rupp Foundation. You can see some more championship medals. And then if you move over to the right, you can see all of my Penn State and Frankfort High School accolades. So I played high school basketball, high school volleyball, won a couple championships, went to a couple championships, some all-conference awards and all that stuff. So I got a whole section of my wall in my office that's kind of dedicated to some of the sports memorabilia that I've been able to collect as a coach and as a player.
2: Yeah, we gave you a Paul George basketball.
0: Oh, you want to see that? Go grab it.
2: Yeah,
0: you got a Paul.
2: over on the now we'll try and exchange that for a Jalen Brown.
0: Hey, look! We might get it today if you've seen the press conference. So there is the Paul George basketball.
1: Oh, excellent!
0: We love it. We got some blocks and gloves signed over there and some other memorabilia over there as well, too. So that's the memorabilia. That's like legendary autograph memorabilia over there. I believe we got like a Saquon Barkley situation signed over there. I got like a Jari Evans jersey, a Jari Evans autograph jersey. That'll be worth a lot of money when he gets to the Hall of Fame and some other stuff. I don't want to miss nobody.
1: That is fantastic. Well, you can keep tabs on everything, Councilman Isaiah Thomas at phlcouncil.com/Isaiah Thomas. And I think I want to make sure I get the website right for the Thomas and Woods Foundation, thomasandwoodsfoundation.org. Is that right?
0: Yes, sir.
1: Absolutely. Philadelphia At-Large City Councilman Isaiah Thomas, we cannot thank you for being a friend of the Museum of Sports, and thank you so much for being on the Museum of Sports show today. Come back anytime. We're going to go through, and next time you're on, we're going to inventory everything on that autograph wall.
0: I love it. I'm with it. Thanks, Doug. Thanks, Lou. Thanks, Susan. You guys are the best. Here. Thank you for having me.
1: Thanks, Isaiah. Hey, we want to make sure our viewers and listeners go to themuseumofsports.org, and you can make a tax-deductible contribution today so you can be part of Philly Sports Shrine. And message me or the Museum of Sports on Facebook, X, or LinkedIn to get your raffle tickets to our incredible raffle we've got coming up. 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And don't forget Lou's book, Blades, Bands, and Ballers. 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
5: Philadelphia has completed its run as one of the host cities for the 2026 FIFA World Cup. 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
1: 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I'm Doug Scheimel, along with Lou Scheinfeld and Susan Baxter. Our next guest in our Zoom box there, I worked with at Fox Philadelphia when I first came to town in the early 90s. He has been a veteran sportscaster here in New York, garnering a bunch of Emmys along the way. And then along the way, he got a wild hair about bringing pro soccer to Philadelphia. He's one of the founding executives of the Philadelphia Union, a product of Northeast High School and St. Joe's University, and a member of the Philadelphia Jewish Sports Hall of Fame, a big Museum of Sports Show. Welcome back to Mr. Carl Cherkin. Carl, how you been doing, buddy?
6: Hi, guys. How are you? I'm fine. I'm upright. That's always a good start when you're 76.
1: Hell yeah. Hell yeah. You look good for 76.
6: Well preserved.
1: Hey, so I talked during the break. Many people either may not know or may not remember that you were sort of a baseball stud in high school and for a few years at St. Joe's.
6: Well, I enjoyed the game. It came naturally to me. I loved my family, but I didn't like going home after school. So I played football, basketball, and baseball in high school, and alluded to baseball in college. And, you know, I loved to play, and then I didn't really want to work the rest of my life, so I got involved in sports.
1: What were some of your earliest sports memories? I always say at the intro of the show, every one of us is a walking museum of sports. Yeah. What sort of in your little museum in your mind from your childhood?
6: I grew up in a playground that was very competitive, and I was a big kid. I'm no larger than I once was. You know, I grew to 5'8" and stopped. And I don't think I'm there anymore. But and I just, you know, I saw a lot of really, really good. Guy Rogers came to my playground, you know, the playground, Max Meyer.
1: Yeah, that's your playground
6: up in the Northeast. And you know, there were real Pickles Kennedy, you know, two Temple, you know, all-stars, Hall of Famers. And in every sport, football, basketball, and baseball. But I'll anticipate a follow-up question. I also, in high school, was friendly with Davies Barr, who was the husband of Walter Barr, who was on that 1950 U.S. national team that beat England in what is still among the top two or three, if not the biggest upset ever. And they beat England 1-0 in 1950, the year I was born. So, and Walter was a great guy. His wife was terrific, and they spawned – you know, four very athletic children, and two of whom are, you know, great kickers. First, they were high school and college All-Americans in soccer. But the Barr brothers, Chris and Matt, went on to, you know, great careers in the NFL. And they're just good people. I've always in my life, I collect good people, characters and good people.
2: Being one of the founders of the union and helping get that franchise started in Philadelphia and being in sports all your life, what did it mean to you when you found out that Philadelphia might host the World Cup? I mean, something has never happened before.
6: Well, we thought we would get it 4 years ago. And when we tried very hard, you know, to form the group that made that effort, but the Qataris bought their way in, and U.S. was pushed back to 24. But look, you know, I don't have to sit here and tell you how corrupt FIFA appears to be.
1: Oh, good Lord.
6: It's not the first time. You know, it's not the first time they've come under scrutiny. What they've tried to do with this, you know, hedge fund venture,
1: privatizing, yeah,
6: you know, it was ridiculous. And fortunately, UEFA, you know, the European League, you know, not the league, but the European group, the confederation that has England, Scotland, Wales, Germany, France, Spain, all the great European countries all banded together and said, no, we're not going to participate in your World Cup if you do that. So, you know, and it could have, they were smart to back off. Let's put it that way. Foolish to do what they did, but smart to finally back off.
7: Did you attend any of the games?
6: I did. My wife and I were there for just the one, and it was France. She speaks French, so she had to go to France, and so France and Iraq, the one got rained on.
1: So. Carl, I know over the years I worked with a lot of sports guys in a number of different markets, but you were the one guy that when there was a soccer story or soccer element or a soccer angle, most of the other guys would roll their eyes and feign illness or go home early. You love that sport. What, as you said, you sort of collected interesting characters. Many were soccer players right. over the years. What was it about soccer that made you a believer that Philly could somehow be it? I think you and I, maybe the last time you were on the show, which was a few years ago, I remember going over and doing interviews down, you know, on the south side of the Commodore Berry Bridge in this dusty, weedy field with the Sons of Ben. And right. I'm thinking to myself, these guys are out of their mind.
6: Correct.
1: This is never going to happen.
6: Correct. Well, a couple of things. I alluded to knowing the Barr family. We had a high school All-American at Northeast by the name of Barry Bartow. Went on to play for the U.S. national team after he was an All-American. It was then textile. I appreciated the sport and the people, and it was different. And I've never been one to follow the crowd. That's just my nature. And I believed in the game. When I transitioned from, you know, my original background in sports public relations, I moved to England for 6 months. I thought I was going to write the next great American novel and wound up playing on a basketball team that played around England. It was fun, but I didn't write very much. So I came home and got involved in broadcasting, which was a good move on my part, but it taught me a lot. You know, I got to see England and Holland. I got a seat midfield. Believe it or not, I called the day of the match, and somebody had just canceled. I called the Football Association, and I got the last remaining seat they had. It just happened to be on the halfway line in the press box. And afterwards, I met a guy you may have heard of, Martin Tyler, who's kind of been like their Al Michaels for forever. Yeah. And his nickname is Zappa, because he reminded people of Frank Zappa. And Zappa and I became friends. He would come over every off season and chase American women wherever, whatever city I was working in at the time.
1: God bless him.
6: It was fun to watch.
1: Well, what do you think? I mean, this, you know, we had everything. We had the PGA, we had the All-Star game, we had FIFA. I think Philadelphia pulled it off, did a pretty good job. All the reviews seem to be fairly positive. What is the lasting ripple effect going to be for Philadelphia? And I don't know if it translates to making the union sexier for some of these other players who may opt for other places. I mean, how does that shake out?
6: Well, there's a number of ways I can answer it. One of which is it was great for the game. And great for recognition, you know, that the United States, not just Philadelphia, but is an area ripe for advancement and development of the game. And it will happen. If you recall, the first World Cup that we hosted in 94, the pretext was you must host this if you want to have a league. And you must have a league for you to have the opportunity to host it. So the people here committed to building the league. And in 1996, MLS debuted. And, you know, since then, it's grown incrementally. There are some teams now worth over $1 billion. You know, Inter Miami's worth over a billion. The last I heard, Philadelphia Union is worth, you know, approaching $800 million. Not bad on a $30 million.
1: That is not bad for a weedy field. I'm telling you. Speaking of union, it kind of a mixed bag. It was almost like the FIFA break came along at the right time to sort of, you know, spare them a little bit. You know, they've got an interim coach. They spent a lot of money, you know, attracting some players. They're, what are they, 4-10 or something like that? I've forgotten what the record is. But
6: don't worry about the record now. Worry about it at the end of the season. And they've really turned it around. It was wonderful We were sitting again in great seats. We had an opportunity to see that comeback last week. You know, they were down 2-1 entering stoppage time and scored two goals in stoppage time to win 3-2. That's three in a row for the Union. Now they'll play three matches in the competition, the Nations League with Liga MX, you know, starting tonight, actually. But, the league is, you know, at one point it was said it was a, you know, Nick Sakevich, who was our first president, said it's a rocket ship. And he wasn't wrong. You know, it's been different here than some other places. Our ownership believed in building the infrastructure. And they may not, in all candor, have as much money as some of the other ownership groups. But this group made a commitment to build the infrastructure and most recently added $100 million field house, you know, the Wisvis Sportsplex. Magnificent facility. No offense to my friends at the Eagles, but it's nicer than what they have. Yeah. And well, it's newer, you know, it's significantly newer. It's just the way it is. Everybody wants something shinier and brighter than what the other guy has. And it's a magnificent indoor facility, has a full size pitch. You know, there are seven fields down there now, whereas when we first started in 2010, the players had to get on a bus and go into media to practice on a field in media. So we didn't even have a practice field adjacent to the field. So, you know, the physical plant looks amazing. You know, the ownership, you know, Jay Sugarman and all the guys who have, you know, bought into the program over the years have done it incrementally. They've done it smartly, you know, and, you know, just look at the number of players who've come through our system. Again, no offense to the Phillies for getting ripped for their farm system. I thought Dave Dombrowski did a terrific job, you know, on the trade deadline. But that aside, you know, it's, you know, look at all, you know, the Aaronson brothers, Mark McKenzie, Matt Fries. You know, we've had so many kids come through our system and now play in Europe, you know, now are playing in the Premier League and the Bundesliga. So we've done it smartly. Perhaps that was the best way for us. Others just threw cash at it. You know, the time will come for the splash the cash.
8: Oh, yeah. Well, and you were there on the ground floor. Hey, before we go, you have a couple pieces of memorabilia there for us?
6: Oh, I do, yeah. I'll get the one that people will hate out of the way first. This, among things you can see, this is a 1986 signed Mets championship team baseball. I appreciate
2: that. Next.
9: Is that even valuable?
6: But in Philadelphia, I was working at Channel 9 in New York at the time. But that's what I have. But I will tell you this. There was, you know, a lot of people talk about the characters on the 93 Phillies team. That team had them beat, I promise you. Strawberry. Gooden, I mean, you know, Dave Hollins, what a bunch of knuckleheads.
8: Yeah.
6: Great.
8: And what else you got? You got one more for us there. I know you got
6: one more. Okay. This is a game played World Football League football from 1974, thrown to his wide receivers from King Corcoran, known then as the
8: Man's Joe Namath. I know that name. Yeah.
2: River King. Yeah.
6: You remember the king?
8: Holy Jesus.
6: He was a great character, Lou.
8: Oh, my God. Well, listen, from your dreams to a beautiful facility down there by Commodore Barry and believing and not rolling your eyes at soccer stories, longtime front office guy, emeritus for the Philadelphia Union, Carl Cherkin, and we cannot thank you for being on the Museum of Sports show. And clearly we will have a Union part of the museum.
6: This might be included. This is a 22 sign game football, soccer ball, excuse me, I'll be happy to donate.
8: Excellent.
6: That'd
8: be wonderful.
6: That Carl, team won the supporter shield.
8: Yep, exactly. Mm-hmm. Carl, you're the man. Thank you. Come back anytime. Keep us posted.
6: Okay, be well.
9: Thank you.
8: Cheers. Good seeing you, man. Bye. Hey, when we come back, our king of sports collectibles and Lou's going to try to stump the guru with sports trivia when the Museum of Sports Show continues right here on Talk 860 and Facebook Live. Back in a moment.
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8: 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I'm Doug Scheimel along with Lou Scheinfeld and Susan Baxter. We're brought to you every week by the Depatche Franklin Cardiovascular Center. 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Up next, he is our king of sports collectibles and one of our proud partners in the Museum of Sports. Say hi to Nick Depatche Jr., everybody. How you doing, Nick?
2: Hi.
10: Hey,
2: hi,
10: Nick.
2: Hi.
8: Okay, thank you, Lou. Hey, before you guys get into Stump the Guru, Wilt Chamberlain's warm-up jacket, you mentioned that a couple of weeks ago, went on the auction block, and it got, over $89,000?
10: Correct. Yeah, the kid, who bought it, 18 years old, I consider a kid at this point.
7: Wow.
10: he went to the Goodwill out in California, his local Goodwill, saw someone holding up this shirt. It was a Lakers warm-up jacket and said Chamberlain on the back. And probably thought, oh, it's just one of those throwback replicas, put it away. And the 18-year-old bought it for $3, found out it was authentic. It was actually worn in the warm-ups.
7: Why can't this happen to me?
10: Looked it for $89,000. He made a wise decision.
8: All right. Well, listen, Gabby, bring up the graphic. We'll do our ready.
2: Well, we have a new graphic.
8: Yeah. Nick. I don't know if you saw this the last time, Nick, which is actually the what do we have it? It's the Stump the Guru graphic, I think. Don't
2: yeah. I helped create it.
8: You and AI created that. So, ladies and gentlemen, on your mark, get set, Stump the Guru, go.
2: All right. I may have asked you this once before, but I'm going to ask you again because I don't remember. Who was the first Major League Baseball player to appear on a box of Wheaties?
10: I should get this because I think you did ask me it before. Let me think. I think it was, I want to say Lou Gehrig.
2: And I think you're right. Lou Gehrig it was. All right. Woo-hoo! Now, Jorge Posada, we never get to him, so I'm bringing this up now. His birthday's coming up. Do you know the date and how old will he be?
11: I gave you the story.
10: How old will he be? So I'm going to.
8: And what's today, his birthday, too? That's pretty cruel.
10: I'm going to go with his with how old he will be first. I'm going to say he's going to be, let's see, 49.
2: In dog years. 49? He's going to be 55.
10: Oh, old guy. Oh.
2: And the date is coming up very soon. What might be that date?
10: Okay, the date's coming up soon. So I'm going to take a shot in the dark, and I'm going to say August 17th.
2: That is exactly right. You are the guru, no, I swear to you.
8: Not. Oh, my God.
2: It is right. It is right, I swear. All right. Now, Bryson Stott, who's one of my favorite players, he steals more bases than people realize. He has stolen 115 out of 188 in his career. What do you think that average is?
10: Per year, you mean?
2: No, that's his total number of steals in his career, 115 out of 188. What average do you think that is? Average right, success rate.
10: So 115 out. Can I use a calculator?
2: No. Come on, we're running out of time here.
10: All right, so let's go 110 out of 190, so 11 out of 19. Let's just go with a little bit under 50%. Like 47%.
2: 115 out of 188.
10: Oh, wait, no.
2: The answer is 88%. 55, next.
10: 55.
2: 88%. All right, now on June 20th.
10: I can't do math right now.
2: On June 20th, Harper hit for the cycle. Schwarber hit 3 home runs, 2 in 1 inning. Who were the only two teammates to achieve at least that?
10: Okay, they I don't need a calculator more. For this one. I think it was Tony Lazzari and Lou Gehrig, or Babe Ruth and Tony Lazzari.
2: No, Tony Lazzari is correct, and Lou Gehrig is correct. 1932, okay. Lazzari hit for the cycle, and Gehrig hit 4 home runs. What? Here's an easy one. What Philadelphia broadcaster was known as the voice of God?
10: What Philadelphia broadcaster was the voice of God? Was it... Gene Hart?
2: No.
10: The voice of God.
2: NFL films made him famous.
10: Oh, Harry Callis?
2: John Facenda.
10: Oh, yeah, but Harry succeeded on,
8: him. Harry succeeded
10: on,
8: him.
2: What? No, NFL what majors? Film. We don't have time to discuss these. Just the answer and we move on. What major sport does not use a ball?
10: I'm going to go with hockey.
2: Hockey is correct. What do they use?
10: They use a puck.
2: It's correct. Again, I'm trying to help you with a comeback.
10: Thank you for the
2: what brought, what wide receiver was a sensation in his rookie year with the New York Giants with a one-handed catch?
10: Odell Beckham Jr. from LSU.
2: Correct. Now, here's a cute one. What team won the very first NBA game in 1946, and they're still in the league?
10: Are they in the same city?
2: What's that?
10: Are they playing in the
2: city? Oh, yeah. City? Yes, they. This is not 20 questions, but yes, they are.
10: All right. And they're still in the league. Let's go with the New York Knickerbockers.
2: That is correct. Well, who was the youngest player to score 10,000 points in the NBA?
10: You know what? Most people are going to say LeBron James. I'm going to say Kevin Durant.
2: And the answer is LeBron James.
10: I tried to ask myself.
2: All right. Two more quickies. Who was the first WNBA player to dunk? And I'm not talking about donuts.
10: That would be Lisa Leslie.
2: It was this woman was arrested in Russia for bringing in
10: Brittany
2: drugs.
10: Griner.
2: Exactly right. Who was the first NBA player to test positive for COVID?
10: Oh, it was the guy from the Milwaukee Bucks, I believe, and now I can't think of it.
2: All right, it was Rudy Gobert, and let's go to the end of the show. Good job.
8: That's all the time we've got. We want to thank our guest, Philly City Councilman Isaiah Thomas. Longtime Philadelphia Union exec Carl Churkin and our King of Sports Collectibles. 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
10: 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I'll get it right, Jeff. A part of the Beasley Media Group, ready to help you move into the weekend, talking about all the news in the world of sports. You smile every time I screw up our intro.
11: I'm wondering if they should change their name.
10: To make sure that I can get it right?
11: No, just to the ways that you do it wrong.
10: Well, you know, I guess it's good that we're starting off the show this week with a mistake. Because after we got off the air last week, you pointed out, well, your son pointed out a mistake. That Vlad Guerrero does have some home runs this season, just none at home. And all week it bothered me.
11: But got that wrong. See, you didn't need to bring it up. I wasn't going to bring it up.
10: It was.
11: You could have made it technically right. I tried to give you the out, didn't I?
10: You did, and I just decided that it would be better to be honest with the listeners. I screwed the pooch on that one.
11: So instead, he just didn't have any home runs. I forget if it was on the
10: at home.
11: Or at home.
10: Okay. At home, he's got no home runs. So I could have gotten it right. But now that we've gotten the correction out of the way and I've already screwed up the intro, let's start back where we do every part this time of year. Did you stay up for Thursday Night Football, Jeff?
11: Did I stay up for it?
10: Did you even know there was Thursday night football?
11: I did. I actually flipped past it and said, ooh, football. And left it on for, I think, 60 seconds. And then said no.
10: So it was actually an entertaining game.
11: Not only was it a hard no because it was August.
10: It was who was playing.
11: Whatever. Yeah. When you see the Panthers versus the Cardinals, exactly why am I leaving it on?
10: Well, that was what I texted you.
11: Carson Beck versus Haynes King.
10: Well, in the end, Haynes King actually pulled it out and Carson Beck looked good. And it was an entertaining game. But yeah, it's preseason football and it's the Cardinals against the Panthers. And as I texted you, it's nice of the NFL to prepare us for crappy Thursday night matchups by having that for the start of the Hall of Fame game. Yeah, what can you
11: aren't
10: do?
11: Aren't there fewer preseason games this year?
10: There are. There's only three. Yeah,
11: right.
10: There's only three. So they got to like make sure those crappy ones are out there and they get them going. We are under a month away or a month away from the kickoff of the NFL season. Mm-hmm. In Philadelphia, is it quieter around the Eagles or is it just louder around the Phillies, Sixers?
11: I haven't been walking around the city asking people.
10: It just seems.
11: What do you mean by quieter? If you mean there's less drama, there is.
10: Maybe that's what it is. Maybe there just isn't drama that's making headlines and they're just going about their business doing things. You could be right.
11: There's a lot less drama.
10: I wasn't sure if
11: because
10: it's.
11: Because one person isn't here.
10: I wasn't sure if it was that people are paying more attention to the Sixers, Flyers, Phillies than normal, not the Phillies, but like Sixers Flyers don't normally get run in July and August.
11: No, I don't think that's it at all. I think it's that AJ Brown's out of town.
10: Well, they're about to practice against AJ Brown and the Patriots.
11: And so he'll say more stupid, narcissistic things and you know, people will write articles on it, but they won't last because he's not here.
10: Do you?
11: So nobody cares because it doesn't. It was a problem because it impacted the team, or at least the perception was, is that his drama was impacting the team. He can say things from 500 miles away or whatever it is, and nobody really cares. He's literally now at the point where, you know, if a tree drops in the forest, and nobody hears it. So that's AJ Brown at this point. Once you leave town, I think that the damage you can do and the drama that you can cause goes away. And I think the good news is you have a quarterback who seems to be able to say the right things and put things aside and move on.
10: And they seem to be, you know, obviously training camp reports are training camp reports. It's slow, but it looks like a different offense from what everybody's reporting. I mean, they are under center. They are doing things very different than they have in the past. Now, when they get in a game, we'll see what that happens, but we'll have to reach out to Spadaro in a couple of weeks and see what he's seeing with all this, because it looks like it's going to be a different approach for the team on offense. Now on defense, they're just still doing what they're doing there. They've had some injuries in camp, nothing that seems too major, but it seems like the defense is going to be ahead of the offense and the offense is going to have to catch up with their new system.
11: Right.
10: Anything else?
11: And that's all the football talk.
10: I was going to say, are you watching anything else?
11: Actually, NFL? Yeah. The one thing I am watching in pro football is the number of large contracts that are now being given to running backs. If you look just a few years ago,
10: they didn't get paid anything.
11: Exactly.
10: Wasn't that the Saquon thing? No running backs are getting paid and then they pay Saquon and now all of a sudden running backs getting paid.
11: Saquon obviously helped open the door considering he was one of the guys that the door was closed to. But the other thing is you have a plethora of running backs that are game changers again. I mean, when I grew up, running backs were game changers. There was Earl Campbell and Franco Harris and Walter Payton and people like that. And then we went through a period of time where there weren't. But now you have Bijan Robinson, who is a game changer, and you have Gibbs, who signed a big contract yesterday, who's a game changer.
10: Jonathan Taylor in Indianapolis.
11: And yeah, I mean, you have players now that are the workhorses that we didn't have for quite a while. The question is when you pay them this kind of money and they become the workhorses, does it create the problem that they become less valuable because they wear themselves down again? It was better. And I think it is better for the team and for the athlete to have multiple running backs, multiple people at your position so that you can get some rest and your body can recover. But when you pay them all of this money, the expectation is that you're just going to use them until you can't use them anymore. And that's a shame.
10: Curious what it does to the way that teams make up their rosters, because, you know, you get it where a QB signs a big deal or a wide receiver signs a big deal, and then all of a sudden it has to change where you pay other positions. If they're shifting the dollars around to running backs, not saying they don't deserve it, but somebody's not going to get paid. And I don't know who that will be in the process, but it'd be very interesting to see how these teams make up their rosters with who they pay. Obviously, the cap will keep going up. But do you watch anything now? Or is it just when I text you and annoy you?
11: What does that mean? Do I watch anything? Yes, as a matter of fact, last night.
10: I mean NFL. We were talking NFL.
11: No, I watched a football show yesterday.
10: Did you watch like a real football show or a soccer football show? Did you watch Ted Lasso?
11: It was a soccer football show. I watched Ted Lasso.
10: See, we've done this show long enough that when you drop little nuggets.
11: Have you watched it yet?
10: Not yet.
11: And so you and I have been talking about Ted Lasso for a long time.
10: Since it came out.
11: Talk about Shorzy. Yeah. And I got to tell you, we turned it on last night, and within a minute, I can't take credit for the phrase. It was my wife who said that it's like an old friend came back.
10: Okay, good. I was worried you were going to tell me like it's not the same or it's not. And no, I'm so glad that that's the words you used, because I want to feel like I'm like holding a warm blanket again.
11: You will be.
10: Back.
11: It's a special show. It incorporates sports. It's just feel good, and there's so little that we have to feel good about sometimes, and this is just one of those shows.
10: You made my day telling me that I am not going to be disappointed.
11: You will not. I assure you, you won't.
10: Okay, that's exciting. All right.
11: We do have some other tangentially related football news, though.
10: Go ahead.
11: Congress is about to, it looks like they're about to pass, although late last night, a couple senators decided to put a monkey wrench into it. But the new college sports bill is getting a little closer, because the two powers that be, the Big Ten and the SEC, have decided to back it now.
10: And you've been all over this. By the way, before we continue, you have gotten some recognition as a sports law attorney.
11: Oh, stop.
10: We can sing your praises. What is the recognition that Jeff Cohen got for his sports law attorney?
11: South Jersey Magazine. I appreciate it, and I thank them. And I thank my partners for also being such good partners.
10: You defer so much. Okay. It's not about credit.
11: A sports law.
10: It is. And so as you talk about sports law now, you have been all over what Congress is doing. You've been watching very closely. And as we've spoken about on the show, you and I have talked about this for a decade with ADs long before things were moving. So what is your thought? Because last week it's very interesting. If you listen back to last week's show, the Phillies were in free fall. And the college bill was dead. And we spent extensive time talking about both of them. And this week, we're going to talk about the opposite side of that. So let's start with the college bill, which apparently is back to life, because that's what happens in Congress.
11: Well, it's back to life, but sad. See, the problem is when politicians get involved in it, politicians are involved in it. And when politicians are involved in it, nothing happens. Or even when you get the sense that something's going to happen. And last night, we don't need to go into the details of what happened last night, but it was Josh Hawley and his buddies deciding to get involved and say that there needed to be some corrections to this to address women's sports, and not in a way that's going to be productive or help this bill get through, but we can hope it still does. There are some interesting things, but there are some things in it that, while interesting, I don't think are the overriding concerns. And if you want to start with one of the ones that's not, to me, wasn't an overriding concern. It was just something that was a complaint session for us because it was a constant carousel. But for some reason, they've decided to limit conference expansion. Like, are you okay? Like, does that matter to you?
10: No, not really.
11: And they picked a weird number. So the number they picked was that you're capped out at 19 members.
10: All right, where's the Big Ten right now? That clearly has something to do with the. So they didn't cap it at 18.
11: You know exactly what this has to. So I'll give you the numbers. So Big Ten right now has 18. The ACC has 17. The SEC and the Big 12 have 16. Okay.
10: Mm-hmm.
11: There's one team.
10: Notre Dame
11: is real. Exactly.
10: Yeah, it's all about Notre Dame. Everybody leaves one space. It's like you leave one space at the table in case somebody decides to show up for dinner.
11: I guess UConn could also be considered.
10: Yeah, I don't think that's why.

0: carousel. There are going to be transfer restrictions now, which is nice. You'll be allowed, undergraduate players will be allowed one free transfer without having to sit a year. So hopefully that does prevent players from going from school to school to school and prevents coaches from losing their minds over the fact that they have to worry about their kids being recruited even during seasons.
1: Does it say anything about coaches going from school to school to school?
0: I believe there is. I didn't really, I haven't focused yet on the coach side. I've been focusing on the player side. And you know, there was one that I did think was interesting, which was the coaching one. If this is the one you're talking about, is that the coaches can't make in-season moves.
1: Very interesting.
0: It's not being called the Lane Kiffin exception or anything, but the idea is just to prevent coaches from starting their new jobs until the season of their sport is over.
1: I always find it fun to find the real reason that something ends up in legislation. It's just, I'm a loser like that. Those are the things that I do. So like you can find like, why is it 19? Well, because the Big Ten wants the chance to add Notre Dame. Why is it, you know, it's just, you can trace back. Why do they not leave midseason? Well, because Lane Kiffin did that last year. Like they figured out.
0: Well, just so you know, it's not only preventing head coaches, but it's also what they called any individual who serves in a football personnel capacity. So that could be any assistant coach, and it could also be, you know, the people that are the athletic directors and things like that. Technically, now that'll have to be tested if we ever get to the point, but we'll see.
1: Well,
0: the more interesting thing is the revenue sharing and I don't think they're using the phrase salary cap yet, but the idea is that there's going to be what they'll call, I think, a retention fund limit.
1: Does Congress get a salary cap, or does college get a salary cap before Major League Baseball?
0: If this passes, yeah. And I think that'll be another interesting thing, because we've watched now pro sports kind of take a back seat to college sports when it comes to the players that are on the cusp of being great but aren't there yet. Right?
1: Well, and I think that's...
0: times will be talked about players that have made decisions to go back to college because they can make more than if they were in the bottom of the first round or top of the second round, especially in basketball.
1: I think that's...
0: Now there's going to be a cap on the amount that you can pay, plus the number of times that you can move without restriction.
1: I think that was part of it, though, isn't there like a retention pool as a part of this where you can have as much as $25 million to pay athletes on your rosters?
0: Yeah, but you're calling it a retention pool, which is the word I think I used before.
1: So they call it revenue sharing cap?
0: But it's a cap.
1: Yeah.
0: That's all it is.
1: Okay, so then at the same time, we have Congress doing their thing, but we have college just moving along. So have you seen some of the new efforts, the neutral site NIL deal? Have you seen that?
0: No. Are you talking about like what the Players Era tournament that Michigan won last year, that kind of thing?
1: No, Auburn players are expected to share $6 million because it's connected to the Aflac kickoff game. So now, if a major neutral site game can pay players directly, can't marquee players programs demand compensation for players before agreeing to move away campus?
0: They can.
1: I mean, none of this is good direction.
0: Well, no, the problem is this was an effort, and it's a yeoman's effort to try to put the genie back in the bottle. The problem is nobody's figured out how to put the genie back in the bottle without dealing with all of the self-interest. I mean, one of the problems that we're having in college sports is that it's state by state. And because it has not been federal legislation, you have state court judges. We've talked about how that's been impacted with regard to Sorsby in Texas. You have Congress people in the individual states and governors wanting to meddle in this and say, well, this doesn't apply to our school so that we can have a competitive advantage over another school. Those are the problems that you're continuing to have. If you have a situation where you do have uniform rules across the sport, which is what the NCAA was supposed to be about. That's why it existed, was to prevent this problem, but they decided not to prevent the problem. Then maybe you have a solution. But the problem is we're dealing with it. It's literally like the old cartoon character where there'd be a hole in a dam and you'd

0: stick your finger in, and then there'd be a hole down there, and you'd stick your toe in until you couldn't move your body anymore because you had all your fingers and toes sticking in little holes, and then all of a sudden, at the top of the dam, the water would go over.
1: See,
0: that's literally what we had.
1: For our listeners, you are missing out because Jeff is doing the hand movements of putting his fingers in the dam, and I've just got a visual of Jeff with fingers in different dams. It's wonderful what's going on here. There is a good side to NIL. Female athletes. Learfield reports 123% increase in female athletes participating in NIL in 25 and 26. National campaigns included more than 260 athletes from 69 schools. So we talk a lot about the impact on male sports, but the impact on women in sports and the money that they're getting is increasing as well. So,
0: When I was talking about it, I talked about it universally. I wasn't limiting it to male dominated sports.
1: Yeah, not saying you are,
0: yeah.
1: But generally in the conversations, the national conversations, the conversations are about basketball and football, but there are a lot more people who are benefiting or being impacted, good or bad, by what is going on here in the system. Do you think that this ultimately now passes Congress? Does it have the momentum?
0: As long as the troublemakers don't cause trouble, it will. I mean, I really don't want to get into it because I don't really think it's a problem. And I think that it's been made into an issue that really it isn't. But this whole idea of whether somebody who's born as a male may play in a female sport, how many times is it happening that this has become something that we're going to mess up a whole law over?
1: It's good
0: or
1: politics,
0: issue
1: Jeff.
0: Out of it. Exactly. It's politics. And that's what Josh Hawley did last night. Is said now he wants an amendment to deal with this issue. So you have to hope that the people who have individual agendas don't ruin what could benefit so many. And by the way, still harm a lot of people. It depends on where you come from. I believe that people should get what they're worth. And the amount of money that we now know is in college sports, which I think a lot of people didn't know before all of this stuff was happening. They got upset that college kids were getting paid millions. The fact is the schools were making more money than you can imagine. And recently you and I talked about the fact that they put what would be the value of just a college football team, not the whole school, not their entire athletic program. And some of them would be valued at over $2 billion.
1: Just wait till they try and sell it to a private equity firm. It's coming, Jeff.
0: What you say it's coming, it came.
1: Yeah.
0: One or two schools in the Big Ten stopped it. And I'm proud to say that in this case, you know, I bring up Michigan a lot, but I will tell you, Michigan said no. Otherwise, the Big Ten would have that right now.
1: You more excited for college football or pro football?
0: College.
1: I know.
0: Yeah. I always.
1: I can tell.
0: I think it depends on where you went to school, though. I mean, isn't that, I mean, if you came from a rah-rah school, it doesn't mean I am not eagerly looking forward to football season. And for me, I am looking forward to more than in most years because I actually have a quarterback, although he will probably be concussed, unfortunately, in 2 weeks. And we do have a running back. This is the Giants, people. We do have a running back.
1: Oh, you went to the Giants.
0: Yes, but he appears to be too stupid to realize that if you have a recovering knee injury, you shouldn't be doing backflips on concrete.
1: I never brought that up on the show.
0: What, Cam Scataboo?
1: Yeah, that was not smart.
0: Wasn't he also the one who last year that said concussions aren't a real thing?
1: Yeah. He's your player, Jeff.
0: People who have too many concussions.
1: Yeah, he's your player. And speaking of that, actually, last night at the game, they did a lot honoring Chris Johnson, a lot of the ice bucket challenge with ALS. And so I don't want to skip over that. Like our interview with Bennett Omalu almost a decade ago still sticks out in my brain about concussions. And I still watch football differently. And it bothers me when a player says something like that with so much information that we know to be on the other side of that.
0: Well, not only is it uninformed to say it, It, as you said, it's harming the people that are your brothers in arms, as they often call themselves, right? I mean, you're now discounting the experience and protecting yourself and the people that you play with. Because if more people believe that concussions were not a real thing, they would have done nothing about it. And if they do nothing about it, more people end up like Junior Seau.
1: Nobody is saying that you cannot decide that the trade-off is worth it.
0: Yeah, that's your choice.
1: That is your choice.
0: Make a decision.
1: But to discount the experience of others because of that does a disservice to all the people who came before you. I mean, you have people who are really struggling. I don't think that that's helpful.
0: And I will tell you, this comes up more times than we bring it up on the air, to the point that so as a kid, you know, I had an AFC team too. So
1: your Chargers?
0: Yeah. And Junior Seau was a large part of that. And he tragically, his life ended. And more recently, within the last week, I believe, Billy Ray Smith, they say, passed away of CTE complications. And so we're seeing this continue to happen. We hope that the generation of athlete that we're watching now doesn't have this as much. But the generation that you and I grew up watching, we're now seeing players pass away more and more from these complications. And it's not just football, it's hockey. This is an ongoing issue.
1: Yeah, they're dealing with the consequences of it. And it just concerns me when people discount that. You know, there are real life consequences to the decisions that people are making, and their bodies are paying the price.
0: And I wish we could go back, and I mean, we have the ability to go back and play tape and stuff like that. But if you went back in time when it finally came out what was going on and efforts were made to reduce the problem, people were up in arms about, oh my God, this is going to change the game. Nobody's going to want to watch it. It didn't change it at all.
1: People still go nuts over the guardian caps in practice. Oh, he's got such a big head. And who cares? You get used to it.
0: Some players wear it in games.
1: Yeah, you just get used to it.
0: Who cares?
1: All of a sudden, they look more like helmets. It's like, what's the difference? Like, oh, they're going to be safe? They're going to be safer that they don't get as bad head injuries when they slam their head in the turf watching for your benefit?
0: It is baffling how much drama people caused over the supposed changes that were going to make the game unwatchable. And guess what? It's more watchable than it ever has been.
1: Yeah. All right, we'll leave football there. We have plenty with the season coming up that we'll get to. I want to move to baseball, but I want to start with gambling. You see what the Yankees did this week?
0: Well, they called up George Lombard Jr. and he hit a home run in his first game.
1: No, I mean off the field.
0: No, I did not.
1: They partnered with Polymarket.
0: Oh, Lord.
1: They're the second team to partner with a prediction market. So while we're saying nobody should gamble, there's another prediction market. And again, we had that interview with Danny Fund. The whole gaming, prediction market, gambling, as a recovering gambler, it's the same damn thing.
0: So does this mean that some Yankee and some Red Sox are going to start on their Twitter pages betting each other?
1: Well, they're not allowed. Why? Only the Yankees are allowed to make money off of the gambling. The players are not.
0: Well, didn't some WNBA players decide that they were going to do it and it didn't go over well?
1: Yeah, and WNBA decided to pull the video down and make a bet.
0: After, as you pointed out, they put it up in the first place?
1: Look, you know my opinions on bad communications, okay? I've made those mistakes. I've been that guy. You have to eat it after you do it. That was bad.
0: You know, we're just two guys who talk on the radio, and like, we both know, probably also because of our side professions, like, these are not good moves.
1: No.
0: For some reason, sports organizations in general, who have whole staffs that have compliance departments and have marketing people and have legal people, and somehow these things just keep happening.
1: Which shocks me, because as a consultant, I have to go through so many checks and hoops to get stuff out the door, and yet somehow that makes it out?
0: Nope, they just want to be first.
1: All right, let's go to the Phillies. They won.
0: Now we're going to talk good baseball, is what you're saying.
1: Well, so last week, they were in free fall. The sky was falling. Trade deadline happens. You and I are there Tuesday night watching it.
0: If only we had the rights to play the Tom Petty song right here, huh?
1: We don't have the rights for anything.
0: Yeah, we can't play.
1: And you won't let me cheat because you're a copyright trademark attorney. So you worry that if I even like play one note of something, that we will be bad people. So we don't do that on this show because of Jeff.
0: That's why we don't have a theme.
1: That's why we have no intro song. That's why we if you want music.
0: We did have a lovely song and then ESPN decided to take it back.
1: You know what's funny is we actually had a lot of different songs. Because I've been looking
0: a lot.
1: I've been listening back to like different shows. I told you I've been looking at transcripts and other stuff. And we had, you know, the High Hopes had a different one. We had a different comeback song.
0: High Hopes had a song?
1: It did. High Hopes, when we did the High Hopes Phillies minor league rundown, had a song. The Regiment, when we did the Blue Coat Show, had its own song.
0: It did?
1: We had different comeback music at like the 30 that we did the intro when we took the break.
0: By the way, for those of us that have not listened to us for a decade, we should tell them High Hopes was a show...
1: Before the pandemic.
0: Featuring the prospects of the Philly system mostly. And the Regiment was the same for the Sixers and their minor league team.
1: Yeah, as they became the Bluecoats.
0: And now you can explain.
1: And now I can explain. So yeah, we had all different intro songs. Not because Jeff wouldn't allow them. Because I don't know why. But now Jeff won't allow anything. So
0: that might be just an attention span thing. You might have just been changing it.
1: No, I think it has to do with our board ops and people like that at the time. See, that was the thing, is the board op could do it and not get in trouble. I have to deal with you if I do it. So,
0: all right. Somehow we got far afield of the fact that we were going to finally talk about baseball.
1: So we were there the day after the trade deadline. Let's go through the trades real fast. All right. The Phillies traded.
0: Just the Phillies trades is what you're talking about.
1: Yes. Ramon Marquez, huge talent in the system. Apparently number four prospect that nobody had heard of before a story was printed other than like literal seam heads.
0: The Phillies acquired or signed for $10,000.
1: Yes. Which they've done well with guys who they've acquired and signed for that
0: they
1: much.
0: They have. And by the way, don't get upset in a couple of years if Ramon Marquez turns out to be something. All we know is he can strike out a lot of guys in the lower levels of the minor leagues right now.
1: He was traded with Marty Gare for Luis Arraez and Caleb Killian. Caleb Killian fit right in, giving up runs in the bullpen. We'll talk about the lineup in a second. Let's just go through the rest of the moves. Phillies also got Brooks Raley from the Mets for John Spykerman and Luke Gabrysch. So they didn't really give up names that they didn't have. They got Colby Thomas for Seth Johnson, who proceeded to do what Seth Johnson does last night and give up a home run
0: Colby
1: to the A's.
0: Thomas?
1: An outfielder.
0: Okay.
1: So...
0: I say that because I don't think you're ever going to see him.
1: Unlikely, unless Derek Hall keeps running through walls.
0: Yeah.
1: So we went to the game Tuesday night.
0: What is the latest on Derek Hall?
1: Bruised everything, but not anything serious. And Painter's was just a hamstring pull. And that gets into, they basically decided that what they saw from Andrew Painter in the last start before the trade deadline was enough. And so they didn't get a fifth pitcher or a fourth pitcher, however you want to call it.
0: You know, this is, you want to get my ire up. That's the one that gets me. Okay, Arraez, we can talk, well, can obviously talk about and the good and the bad and the ugly. But to me, the biggest problem was the Phillies didn't give up any big prospects in getting Arraez. They didn't give, I know Marquez was number four on lists, but he's not anybody I worry about. And yet, I watched around the league as you did, and every time a trade was made for a second, third, fourth, good fifth starter for virtually nothing, I kept going, why did we not get one? Even if you thought Painter was going to be different than he has been, which he is not. So because now what you have is a situation where regardless of whether Painter is good or bad, he now has tweaked a hamstring. That can happen to any of our pitchers, any of them. And all we have is Alan Rangel to bring up.
1: Not inspiring.
0: To have a bullpen game. It doesn't make any sense to me that you would not have brought somebody here as insurance, because Alan Rangel is not insurance.
1: That surprised me too. It also surprised me they didn't get another right fielder. Teller Ward was out there. You wanted Lance Nootbaar. Again, they went for a bag of balls.
0: Lars.
1: Lars.
0: I wanted Lars.
1: God, why do I keep screwing up names? This is why you don't say names.
0: One. Lars is a tough one.
1: But this is why you don't say names on the show. So you can't screw them up. And I go there and then I
0: don't
1: just...
0: Don't worry, I'm ready to correct you.
1: Then I go there and I just butcher everything. Like, all right, so... Yeah,
0: but forget the outfielders. I mean, I would have preferred an outfielder to a second baseman. But the pitchers is a real problem. And you have to hold your breath all season hoping Wheeler doesn't need rest. Sanchez, because Sanchez has now regressed.
1: He's leaked oil
0: still
1: a little bit.
0: Really good, but he's not what he was at the beginning of the season. And he's, you know, he's not a big guy. He's tall, but he's a thin guy. You can wear down over the course of a season. They should be, even if no other reason, protecting these guys by giving them a start off there as we get towards the end of the season. Something, and you don't have that option right now. So now let's move on to Arias, who has hit well, but has caused musical chairs on the team.
1: All right. So this was the lineup that we saw the other night. It was Schwarber, Turner, Harper, Arias, Bohm, Marsh, Realmuto, Stott, and Hill. And before the game, I texted friends and I texted you that when Arias gets a single, and then Bohm grounds into a double play, I'm going to lose my mind and I will be there to see it. And what happened the first inning, Jeff, as we were sitting there watching calmly, enjoying your old man seats, as you call them, that are perfect in the shade with no sun, with a breeze. Yeah,
0: if you're going to say they're old man seats, you have to add perfection to it.
1: Okay. I said they're perfect. They're comfy.
0: For people who wonder what an old man seat looks like. It's a seat in the Hall of Fame Club, under the awning, on the aisle, next to the door where the air conditioning can blow out.
1: With the bathroom right behind you.
0: That's right.
1: Yeah, it's Jeff's got good setup there for his partial plan. And so he invited me to watch the game.
0: And for my aging body.
1: And we sat there and we talked about the lineup. And then Alec Bohm grounded into double play. And then we talked about, okay, so before we get to the defensive situation with what's changed. Your thoughts.
0: You mean the chaos, yes.
1: Your thoughts on the way the lineup is constructed now. Because we talked
0: still
1: about
0: don't
1: this.
0: Get it.
1: I was gonna say this is not how we would craft the lineup.
0: I don't get why Arias, who never strikes out, literally never strikes out, is a full contact hitter who does not walk, by the way. He walks less than he strikes out, I believe, or close to it. So he swings at everything that's in the strike zone, and he gets on base a lot.
1: He hates striking out, by the way. He struck out 21 times all season. And
0: why would he not be up in the lineup before Harper and before Schwarber? We don't need Schwarber to be up. And by the way, he's struggling mightily right now. So why not put him down where he can just focus on power?
1: And there's men on base.
0: Yeah, I think it's actually an undue pressure on him right now to be where he is in the lineup, because now there's pressure that people might get on base and he's going to have to run a lot really faster.
1: Which isn't good for somebody who's supposedly coming back from a back injury.
0: Yeah, I just think it doesn't make sense to me, but I'm not Don Mattingly. He obviously has a reason, and we both look really foolish because we were sitting there in game one of this new experiment.
1: And it worked. I still would have Alec Bohm.
0: I just kept looking at each other and going, I don't. Well, it worked up until Alec Bohm hit into a double play, but
1: I still would not have Alec Bohm batting fifth.
0: I still can't believe Alec Bohm is here, except for the fact that it shows you nobody wants him.
1: He's
0: a free agent at the end of the year, so he wouldn't have cost much for a team to get. And it would have been a chance to see if a change of scenery would have meant something. But he just turned 30.
1: Who did I tell you he reminds me of?
0: A lot of people.
1: No, I found a cartoon character animal.
0: Eeyore?
1: Mm-hmm. I can't stand his body language.
0: I don't know. Eeyore was pretty good on the base pass. He was slow, but he could get around. He did not get caught off the base.
1: Everybody on this team does bad base running. Harper did it the other night. They had two guys thrown out at home the other night. They, for a smart baseball team, they make some of the dumbest decisions that I have seen as somebody watching baseball.
0: Do you blame the coaching staff at all for that?
1: You have to.
0: If you're the first base coach, I don't. I'm hoping he does this, but as somebody who coached kids doing it, every time a kid got on first base, you would remind them of what they needed to look for. I hope the first base coach is doing it, and if he's doing it, then the players, you just shake your head even more and go, well, what's getting into you that you don't even know what's going on?
1: Well, you don't have to take my word for it as a guy who could never get on the field. Take Larry Anderson's word on the broadcast last night. These guys need baseball 101 in spring training. They make, you know, you coached your son. I watch my kids learn now. These are things that they drill into you at 5 and 6 years old. And this team, it's not a occasional mistake or error or brain fart or whatever you want to call it. It's every game. It's either a defensive error. It's a base running blunder. It's a, and those are the things that against a disciplined team in the playoffs, when you give an extra out and your pitcher has to throw 10 more pitches and you're into the bullpen in the sixth inning with the garbage that we have instead of the seventh or eighth inning, it costs you. When you give up an extra run, when you give away an out on the base pass, for what? Because you want to get an extra base? Like, it just...
0: You know what the amazing thing is? As I'm listening to our discussion, I'm sitting there going, you know, I thought this was going to be the positive part of the show. And you would think we completely hate the moves that they made.
1: I don't.
0: And I don't. That's the thing. But we haven't even gotten to the fact that we've now moved everybody in the infield except the worst infielder.
1: And that's the thing that concerns me. So we watched him. And you can see how much, like, I have no idea.
0: Trey Turner.
1: Well, we didn't move Trey.
0: That's what I said. We've moved everybody except the worst infielder. The worst infielder before the trade was Trey Turner.
1: So who's your biggest concern on the infield now? Is it Bohm at first? Is it Trey at short? Is it Stott at third?
0: By the way, Arias was not a good fielder either. And he was playing first base in the last few seasons at times.
1: Apparently he only wants to play second.
0: Okay, he only wants to play second. Well, okay, so you here's a weird thing. You are coming to a new team. You were on a horrible team in the Giants. You have a supposed chance to win a World Series, and you're the only guy, instead of endearing yourself to your teammates, you say, I'm not moving, but Bryce Harper, a future Hall of Famer likely, will move, and the second baseman, who's been there for years, will move, and the third baseman will move to first base. You're the only one not moving? That's not a way to endear yourself to new teammates.
1: I'm going to ask you some questions.
0: Uh-oh.
1: Can a contender afford to teach Alec Bohm to play first base in August?
0: No, but he'll be fine. That's not the biggest concern. But defense is a concern, especially when you look at the teams that you're fighting against. Because if you look at the Cubs have the best defense in baseball. They play sound defensive baseball, good offense, and now they got good pitching.
1: The Dodgers, even though they're struggling, don't make errors.
0: Yeah. I mean, and this is my problem. And every time I turn on like the MLB Network or any other baseball show, because a lot of the main sports things seem to act like baseball doesn't exist because there's already been a preseason football game. But for those people that know baseball, they keep saying the team that can beat the Dodgers is the Phillies.
1: That's what I keep hearing. That's what I keep hearing. And I feel like
0: they're going, the Phillies are not going to beat the Dodgers, the Brewers, and the Cubs.
1: I keep.
0: And potentially the Braves.
1: We haven't even gotten to. I keep feel like I'm reliving my ghosts of relievers past with Mitch Williams watching this bullpen. I feel like my whole life has been dictated by Phillies bullpens blowing it. And I'm.
0: Yeah, I mean, I have so little tolerance for some of these guys now that you will often, as you are the recipient of a lot of these texts, say, I'm out, I'm turning it off. Like when Alvarado hits a batter, I just go, come on.
1: You have one job, throw strikes. When you come in and hit batters and throw balls, I just want to like throw my phone.
0: Yeah. And you sit there and you wonder, like, how does somebody like JT Realmuto not want to go out there and just like Give me the bat. I want to hit him over the head.
1: Okay.
0: Maybe so, knock some sense into him.
1: So here's something. And this gets to the coaching. So you don't do anything when a reliever comes in and just throws balls, doesn't throw any strikes. Okay. You don't do anything. There was no sit down.
0: Wait. I know that's the visceral reaction. You don't do anything. What do you want them to do? They do have to stay in for three.
1: I wouldn't use them in that situation. He keeps putting guys in situations that they're showing you they can't succeed in.
0: But as I've said before, those are the options you have. That's Dombrowski's fault. You can't, as a manager, you have to figure out what kind of salad you're going to make that you can swallow when you have ingredients that are, you know, expired or don't seem to match. Like, what are you going to do?
1: I complained about it before the season, so I feel like I still can complain about it now. But
0: I get that we all have the right to complain about it, but the truth is that he doesn't have options. And when they traded, the one thing I did say was Brooks Raley didn't make any sense to me. He's 38 years old, and I don't think that he's a reliable reliever. And he was pitching on a team where he didn't have any pressure because they were the second worst team in the National League. That's not what I want. What's his track record of winning?
1: And yet this team is still 62-54.
0: Eight and a half games back.
1: They've won five of their last six. They're
0: eight and a half games back.
1: Well, they're not going to win the division.
0: Right.
1: I mean, so that's not going to happen. They're playing for the wild card.
0: And if you don't.
1: And that's their own fault, by the way.
0: Yeah, but that means you're four games back, I think, right now of the Cubs. If you're not the number one wild card team, guess what? You don't have a home playoff game.
1: And you need to use that fourth starter.
0: Yep.
1: Like, you know, well, I'm trying to be positive.
0: You won't have to use it in the first round.
1: You'll need it in the second round.
0: Right.
1: If you advance, because you'll use your three.
0: If you advance.
1: Yeah. Because you'll use your three starters in the first round.
0: Yeah. Which also means that fourth starter is likely starting
1: game one of the series if you make it there.
0: That's the whole point of why they set the system up, is that you are at a disadvantage.
1: So we're trying to be positive, but we're not being positive. And that's been the problem. I have a friend who is all about the Arise move and was telling me that getting a right fielder and getting another arm wasn't necessary. And we got relievers, and I am trying to talk myself into this because that's what I do. But I feel like I'm setting myself up for an October disappointment.
0: You are doing so. Because in this case, I'm going to give you credit, is because you're thinking steps ahead. So if you want to just enjoy the rest of the regular season, these are good moves. If your goal is with this aging team of stars to get them a World Series, it's hard to be an optimist. And I think that's the problem. If you're short-sighted, this is great. If you're a long-term thinker, I don't see how it's great. And even for next year, it's going to create more problems because Harper said he's only playing first base. He's only going to right field until
1: the
0: end of the season. So Harper goes back to first base. I cannot imagine a world that they re-sign Bohm. He'll be a free agent. So now you need to figure out, is Stott your long-term third baseman?
1: See, I would do it differently. Right, I would put Turner in the outfield because I don't think that he can play shortstop anymore.
0: And put Stott at shortstop?
1: And put Stott at short, Arise at second.
0: A third baseman.
1: Harper at first. I think it's easier to get a third baseman in this league than it is to get a right fielder.
0: Oh, okay. Because they're going to need both.
1: Well, no, not if Turner's out there. If your outfield is Turner, Harper, or Turner, Crawford, Marsh.
0: So you're still, there is no power in your outfield then.
1: I didn't.
0: Marsh is not a power bat.
1: But my defense
0: Crawford is not.
1: But my defense is better. At some point, there is going to have to be a trade-off here between, you know, we keep talking about power in the bats, but we go through power outages with these bats, and you have to win games where you can play defense and still pitch.
0: I agree with you, but you can't. I would be okay if you want to put Trey in center field and go find a power bat right fielder. Then I'm good with that. But I am, and then use Crawford as trade bait if you want. I'm not a fan of Crawford as a long-term solution.
1: I think Turner has to end up in the outfield. I don't see how you can continue to have a shortstop that you hold your breath every time a ball is hit at him.
0: I don't know what they're going to do because they got 7 more years.
1: They got a lot of bad contracts. And we talked about that at the signing. You know, you don't want to look at that for the signing, but it's like on the back end of that deal, it's going to look bad.
0: It doesn't look great on the front end either.
1: So what is your level of hope before I get to your jersey disaster this week? Because we are talking about your jersey disaster.
0: Oh, we don't have to.
1: Oh, we are talking about it.
0: Okay.
1: So what is your thought? Last week it was free fall. This week, not free fall, but where are
0: No, it's not free fall. It's likely. Just remember, they are only a game and a half, 2 games up of the last wild card spot. So if they go into a losing streak, realize the Pirates made some good moves. They're scratching. The Reds are right there. Cardinals are right there.
1: Padres made right a ton there. Of moves.
0: Right. The Padres got 2 very good starters to add. And if their hitters could hit, you got them. But if you had, if I had to pick now, it would be Cubs, Phillies, Padres would be the 3. I don't know if the Diamondbacks have enough to keep going.
1: All right.
0: But I don't see what the people who know a lot more than us say, which is that the Phillies have the horses as starters, that somehow that's going to be enough.
1: I feel like a lot of the people who say that see the big names and don't watch the day-to-day on the field.
0: Yeah, I mean, if you ask me, are there 3 better starters that you go into a playoffs right now than Sanchez, Wheeler, and Lizardo? I'd say no. But they would all have to perform at their optimal exactly at the same time, and somehow the hitters would have to hit so that they could score more than 2 runs.
1: Well, we only have 7 minutes left in the show, and we are talking about your jersey issue. Nice. So I got to the stadium the other night, and you were disappointed. You wanted to get yourself a new jersey. You didn't care about a collectible. You wanted your guy. And so you wanted a Chase Utley jersey. Where were the Chase Utley jerseys, Jeff?
0: What'd you say?
1: Where were the Chase Utley jerseys?
0: There weren't any.
1: Why?
0: I don't think normally carry anything except for a limited number in this. This is in the store in the stadium, but nobody cares about this.
1: I care.
0: Okay, fine.
1: It bothers me that this occurred because this is a merchandising problem.
0: It didn't hurt my feelings. I'm good.
1: It bugged me.
0: Yeah.
1: I got the Iowa jersey.
0: This is not a need. This is so just a want.
1: But you wanted the jersey.
0: And so, because I had one, and then fortunately for me, I lost a lot of weight and it became a jacket. So I had to throw it out or give it away. But with Chase Utley being put on the Wall of Fame this weekend, I said, you know what? I want my old gray Chase Utley jersey back. So I went.
1: How'd that go for you?
0: So I grabbed one of the ones without a number, and I went up to the little machine that they have, and you can put in the number and the name. And the woman said, I'm sorry, you can't do that. And I said, why? You're allowed to get, you know, alumni. And they said, oh, no, they told us that you can't do it. They're doing something this weekend.
1: So what did you find out they're doing this weekend?
0: So yesterday my son was at the game, and I had told him of this dramatic event, and I'm rolling my eyes as I said it. And he called and said, they have a limited number of them. I know that you've always wanted one. And it was nice. He's like, I'm going to get it for you if you want it. But it was a white pinstripe, and it has a patch on the side that says Wall of Fame. And it says the number of 500 that they made. I don't need a collectible. I don't need something that's going to cost $230 or whatever it is. Just let me have what I want. And so I said no to that because it's just not necessary.
1: And then you tried another way. And failed.
0: Yeah, well, you know, that's the pitfalls of eBay. it's funny because you and I were at the game and we were looking at them on our phones, and I said, oh, look, here's a guy who has my size and it says he has 10 of them.
1: You keep looking at me going, is this real? Can this be real?
0: I'm like, how could he have 10 majestic? They don't make those anymore. Like, how does he have them? Where was he storing them all of these years? And how do they not have moth holes in them? So we kept going, is this real? Is this real? Okay, let's do it. And it said, you know, you can get a refund if it doesn't work out, blah, blah, blah. And we do it. And within minutes, I get an email saying, hey, by the way, we're going to send you a large because we don't have any extra large.
1: You haven't lost that much weight, Jeff.
0: And I'm like, what? You just had 10 a minute ago. Oh, no, that was my inventory guy. Okay, You're doing this in your own basement, dude. Don't tell me you have an inventory gut. So then it was a fight to get the money back.
1: But. And I know you don't care, but I do. Because a fan should be able to get the jersey of the player that they want.
0: Without having to go to China. You know how much I am opposed to getting a knockoff thing. Teams have earned having copyrights, trademarks, and protections. And so I'm the guy that won't buy the t-shirts on the street, even though it would cost me a whole lot less and things like that. But I understand why people sometimes do it when it's made so hard to do something. Now, I don't know. I can't imagine Chase Utley, knowing what a good guy he has been to this organization in the city, that he would say, I don't want you selling gray jerseys with my name on it.
1: So my issue is, in the end, the fan who just wanted to celebrate his team is not. Because
0: no, I found another one that'll be here hopefully next Friday, we'll see.
1: Oh, you did find one?
0: Yeah, he's a legitimate seller, so we'll see if it acts. I haven't gotten within 5 minutes that, hey, I'm going to send you a purple dinosaur instead, but we'll see.
1: It just bothers me. I mean, and I'm the guy, normally it bothers you, I'm the guy that follows the commercialization of sports. You know, I track the dollars in it, but at some point you go too far. And you can make dollars and sell the $225 pinstripe limited edition version that somebody's mm-hmm. going to frame. But you can also give the average schmuck the chance to get the jersey they want. Like, is it your fault that they put Chase Utley into the Wall of Fame this weekend and you're not at that game, so you can't go back and get a special jersey?
0: Yeah, and that is something I wanted to be at.
1: I mean, that, like, so I know you don't necessarily care as much or want to talk about it, but from a fandom perspective, you're going too far. You're just, as a team, you're going too far. You're not giving the fan the chance.
0: Yeah, but okay. So I mean, you can finish your rant if you want. I just want to end on a good note.
1: Go ahead. We have a minute and a half left.
0: So it is alumni weekend.
1: It is.
0: And to me, it's one, look, I'm smiling just thinking about it. Is you see all these guys come back. That it's just like what I told you with what happened at the All-Star game weekend. Is just seeing Ryan Howard and Jimmy Rollins and Shane Victorino.
1: Makes you happy.
0: Put on their jerseys and go out and hit home runs. They did it from second base, but hit home runs was just a cool thing to do. It's nostalgic. And this weekend is, you know, one of the all-time great Phillies. And an ambassador to the game. And Chase Utley is on the Wall of Fame tonight. Tomorrow, I think he'll throw out the first pitch. And then Sunday, they bring back, it's either Saturday or Sunday, they bring back all of the alumni that want to come back. But I was going through the list, you know, and they have all of these Phillies greats that are going to be there. And they have them in alphabetical order. So it kind of builds up to this point. And then at the end, there's Vance Worley. And you're just like, how did he make the, like, how did he make the cut for this? Or
1: he's alumni, Jeff. What you got against Vance Worley? What did he ever do?
0: Nothing. Do you remember how much fun he was?
1: Yes.
0: He was the manimal.
1: I think they do a really nice job keeping this organization as a family and bringing people back and honoring them and making sure that everybody else is there while they do it.
0: And I wish they would do it for one other person.
1: Go ahead.
0: I've said it. I can't tell you how many times before.
1: Bill Giles.
0: Person is Bill Giles.
1: He deserves it.
0: He deserves so much credit, and he deserves all the love that he gave to this city by creating the Fanatic and all the fun things he did here and helping to bring a championship here and the stuff that I know personally, the stuff that he has done in this community as a fellow board member for an organization charity that he formed. And it baffles me to this day. And I plead with the Phillies, please do something to honor Bill Giles and do it soon.
1: That will be the last word. Thank you so much for joining us this week. Make sure to join us next Friday night to help you start your weekend in style. Have a great one. I'll talk to you next week. Bye-bye.
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11: Here's the deal. The government is over $38 trillion in debt, which means the IRS isn't slowing down. And the tax code is complex and unforgiving. 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
0: She's an absolute professional with a homegirl feel. Welcome to the Bishop Mary Show with Bishop Mary Foy Palmer, where she will discuss both religious and secular topics with various guests from all walks of life. So thanks for tuning in to the Bishop Mary Show. And now, here's Bishop Mary.
2: And top of the morning to you. Good morning, good morning, good morning. It is a bright Monday morning. Well, I don't know. Kind of cloudy out there. From the live studio here on City Avenue. Woo. The sky is really dark and overcast, and it is pouring down raining. So we're asking you to please be careful if you are traveling. Take your time. No matter what it is, you'll eventually get there, but be safe and be careful. For those of you that are home, maybe you can grab something hot or cold or have breakfast, as we have a wonderful show with you with two wonderful guests that will be with us today to keep us in tune to what's happening here in the city of Philadelphia. It is the eighth day of the year. It is August, which is 8, which means new beginnings. And so for some of us, we've had a little bit of a rough time from January to July, but let's look forward to what August is going to bring. And in personal privilege, I want to wish my parents, the Reverend Dr. Melvin and Mrs. Elizabeth Floyd, that would have been their 64th wedding anniversary on tomorrow, August the 4th. They were married August the 4th, 1962, and they're in heaven enjoying Jesus. And so 64 years, happy heavenly anniversary, Mommy and Daddy. I love you much. I'm excited about that. And then a second personal privilege is that I have the best producer engineer in the world, and his birthday was last Friday. He thought I forgot.
3: Thank you, Bishop Mary.
2: And I want to give a shout out to Matt, my man. Pots and pans, he is the man. And happy birthday, babe. So you just turned 30, right?
3: Yeah, sure. We'll go with that.
2: Listen, be proud of your age, baby.
3: Oh, 49. So
2: come on. 49. Right, you almost in the 50 club.
3: Yeah, one more year.
2: One more year. We're going to have a big time, a celebration. I hope y'all invite me if you turn, you know, 5-0.
3: Oh, yeah.
2: Amen.
3: If I'm when still I turn 5-0. When you not turn. If.
2: No, okay. Well, I'm glad for the affirmation. Well,
3: I'm not going nowhere, I hope.
2: Come on here. Amen. He has served our country in the military, retired, and now takes very good care of me here on the radio station. So happy birthday to you.
3: Thank you.
2: I'm praying. All right. Our first guest is here, and we should be excited. For those of you that are following us on Facebook, please stay tuned. We're going to open it up with this message and then this song introduction. Stay tuned. 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
4: Hundreds of shooting incidents and multiple victims. Homicides that were senseless, cold, intentional, killing our men, women, and children in the African American communities. The question is, am I my brother or sister's keeper? Have we considered each other as neighbors? We can wait for someone to come in and save us, or we can save ourselves. The violence must end. Do your part.

0: grips a solid rock. My. It's wonderful to hear the voice of the late, the great singer, composer, and writer, the one and the only Abedina Walker, who lived to be 81 years old and went transitioned to glory in 2010. And so to hear her voice, the former lead of the Caravans, to sing a song that is very appropriate for today, and also my discussion with my first guest, first time here on the Bishop Mary Show, I am pleased to present to all of you Elder Gertrude Kelsey, who is the founder of the Nehemiah Project. Good morning, Mother. How are you?
1: Good morning, and thank you for this opportunity.
0: Amen. We're so grateful that you are here with us, and we thank you so much for sharing us. I had the opportunity to meet you by Zoom on last week in regards to the upcoming events you're having on the Nehemiah Project. First, yes. I'm going to do it like the old folks. So, who are your peeps? Where are your hails from? They always want to know before you can tell me anything if we connect in some kind of way. Yes, ma'am.
1: I'm Gertrude Kelsey. I hail from Palmyra, Virginia.
0: All right.
1: Living in Philadelphia. I was a member of Mount Airy Church of God in Christ for 36 years until the Lord called me to assist with one of the sons of the church, Pastor Norman Davenport, who is a retired police lieutenant. So I work with him now at Kingdom Restoration Ministries. I don't know what to say about myself. I am an author of one book called According To, and it's according to God's word, God's power, God's riches. It focuses on the phrase according to in scriptures, because many times we leave that phrase out when we say he's able to do exceeding abundantly above all that we can ask or think. And we stop there. But the Bible says, according to the power that worketh in you.
0: Yes.
1: And I explore four or five of those scriptures and talk about the importance of that little phrase, according to.
0: Wow.
1: So I'm also working on my second book, which is called Pressing Towards the Mark, where I am trying to encourage people who have been through some very difficult, extremely difficult times to just keep pressing on. One chapter in the book is geared to testimonies. I have a friend who has had cancer 5 times. Her testimony is in, how did you get through this? How did you handle? How can you encourage someone? I have another friend who has, I mean, it's just those kinds of things that I'm trying to lift people up and say, he did it for me. My pastor, Pastor Davenport, was called to the ministry in 2010. 2 weeks before his church opened, his mother died.
0: Wow.
1: 18 months later, his only sibling died. A couple of years ago, he was diagnosed with bilateral kidney cancer. That's cancer in both kidneys. He's doing very well. Those kind of struggles. 2 weeks before his doors opened, his mom died. And so how do you handle this? How do you encourage people? What did you have to do? That's what this book is about. So I'm just in the process of writing that right now.
0: Well, that's wonderful. Please let us know when it is going to debut. We certainly would love to, not only introduce it to the audience, but also a support in obtaining copies of it so that not only is it greater for the kingdom, but it will definitely be for those that are maybe not in the kingdom of how to handle struggles. Thank you so much for sharing that. Today we're talking about the Nehemiah Project, and I know that this has been a vision that's been on your heart. And from the civic side, it is something that you want to do, and in gathering civic as well as clergy, the church, to do something together for such a time as this, or should I say in times like these?
1: In times like these, yes.
0: So would you mind telling us how this was birthed, how you came up with the name, and what is it that you are trying to project as a message through this particular project?
1: Yes. When I look back over my life, about 3 years ago, the Lord gave me a message to a message at Kingdom I preached, and I talked about the perilous times and the church. For me, it was a one-time message, okay? I preached and it was received well. When I look back, I feel now that that was the beginning of the burden that the Lord was giving me, although I didn't see it that way at the time. You understand what I'm saying?
0: Absolutely.
1: And I preached the message, and it was received well, and I moved on. But it kept being impressed on me. Every time I heard about a violence, some shooting, some rape, some this, then the other, I would say in my spirit, what is the church doing? Mm-hmm. What would we? And I would say to the Lord, and I don't know, it sounds good. I would say, Lord, I wish I knew how to pull people together and let's see what we can do, but if there's something we can do. And I would say to the Lord, honestly, I have no idea how to do this. I would move on. And then I would hear something else. And this went on for about 2 years. I would hear something else, and I would say to the Lord, I sure wish I knew how to do something, because look like the church, we could be doing something. What are we doing?

0: of my head.
1: Yes,
0: for me, it was just something in my spirit, in my mind.
1: Yes, ma'am.
0: And so he said to me, well, look, if this is something you, the Lord is leading you to do, keep praying about it. He said, when you just reach the decision that this is the Lord's doing, let me know. I will be working with you because it's needed. And that was the end of the conversation for about 6 months. Again, it takes me a long time to wake up. And so finally, one day last May, April or May, I was reading in a book by Mark Betterson, The Circle Maker.
1: Mm-hmm.
0: And I don't remember what I was reading, but whatever it was, it just convicted me. I found myself just sobbing mm-hmm. and saying, okay, Lord, if this is what you want me to do, you're going to have to leave because I didn't even know how to start anything like this. And so that was beginning. And that was, we've been working on this now since about May, April or May of last year,
1: mm-hmm.
0: and pull it together. So that's where we are. And so what the Lord laid on my heart is that the theme, we call it the Nehemiah Project, Building New Walls.
1: Okay.
0: And the theme is perilous times, where is the church? Now, that theme, that phrase was given to me way back 2-3 years ago. That was what was always in my spirit, perilous time, where is the church? I didn't know it was a theme. You know what I'm saying?
1: Mm-hmm.
0: But that never left me. So that's the theme that we're using. And we're trying to pull the religious community, the church, Christians, together and look at what is the role of the church? What, if anything, the church body? We're not talking about, we're not speaking against any of the individual churches who are doing some great things, but the Lord's impressed upon me that as a church body, we need to be more united and working together, which is where the building new walls come in.
1: Mm.
0: And what he said to me is that there are churches in each vicinity, there may be 2 or 3 churches not far from each other, but there are times when they don't even know each other.
1: That's
0: they
1: correct.
0: Don't fellowship together, mm-hmm. but we need to build new walls. He said, forget about the denomination, forget about the race, forget about all that. That come together for the benefit of our communities and see what, if you live in, I'm going to just say Tioga, in that area, and there's some churches there. Let's see what can we do in Tioga together to combat the violence or, you know, what we can do to help our kids. It's not all about the youth, but the youth are really an important part of it because there was one summer, I think it was summer of 2024, where it seemed like to me a lot of youth were killed. People were killed. I mean, it was just horrible. And that's when it began to weigh heavily on me.
1: Yes, ma'am. But,
0: and so he said to me, we have to forget about the denomination. We have to forget about whose church is bigger, you understand? And
1: yes,
0: whose
1: ma'am.
0: Church is larger. You may have 1,000 members and my church may have 50. Forget about all of that. What can we do for the neighborhood? What can we do? The mayor is working against it. She has the initiatives. The police force are out there. The anti-violence groups are working. What is the church doing?
1: Wow. And for such a time as this, as is a phrase that we often hear from out of the book of Esther, it is paramount that the church should be a leading voice. And let's be transparent enough to say that even in civic issues, the church was leading when it came to civil rights, when it came to violation of persons' freedoms. The church was leading, and that was during the tumultuous times, the 50s, the 60s, the 70s. And now it seems as if the church is silent, or we're doing it so individually as silos.
0: Right.
1: We are not coming together with the commonality of one Lord, one faith, one baptism. And we're allowing our likes, dislikes, personalities, personas to interfere with us being able to work together, as you already clearly pointed out. That the size versus the large versus small, or a prominent figure versus someone who's just, a storefront.

0: I grew up with storefront churches. I had a great time with them because they could get some church in, I'm telling you. And we, you know, we were busy. We knew how to cook. We knew how to take care of our own. We took care of the neighborhoods. And we did not always have the space and the resources, but because we had one mind, we could do the work. People of like mind can do the work. So in what the Lord has said to you in trying to gather the churches, one of the questions my leaders, my listener is asking, is it specifically to Christian faith, or are you going to be ecumenical to involve others, Muslim, Buddhist, of Catholic, who may be of the same mind, but may not necessarily worship the same God in the same way as Christians do?
1: I hope you heard me mention the religious community.
0: Yes, ma'am.
1: That's what I'm saying. I have a friend now that I know who's working, who has invited some Muslims. So it's whoever you religious community. Now, the theme is where is the church, which is the focus, but it's for pulling people together who believe that this is necessary and that the religious community has a role in combating this violence and violence.
0: And not necessarily for funerals.
1: No, I mean, no.
0: I mean, that's the role most people think the churches are for.
1: Yeah.
0: To put away someone in honor and respect their lives, or to pay for it. Let's be candid. You know, let's run over here to the church because they can pay for the funeral. And of course, you know, each to his own. You know, are you a member? You know, there's a fee. It's a business. And a lot of times people are put off by that. But, you know, you got to pay the funeral director.
1: Yes. Oh, gosh.
0: You
1: yes.
0: know?
1: Yes.
0: Got to pay the printer. For the programs, come on, somebody.
1: Yes.
0: You got to pay somebody for the suit, you know, or dress, you know.
1: Yes.
0: You got to pay somebody to do the hair and makeup.
1: Yep.
0: And these are all professional services. So then people will say, oh, yeah, well, you know, the church should be doing it. And I grew up in a time, particularly in North Philadelphia, that was the norm. The church was not only open to the membership, but to the community.
1: Yes.
0: That if Miss Gertrude wasn't a member, but she lived five doors away and she could tell you who was out there, you know, leaving chicken bones on the steps when her son or grandson died, you know, we did not mind incurring the cost to hold the service in support of our neighbors. So what do you think has shifted so much even now that there is this sense of, I want to believe that every church is concerned about violence, is concerned about how it's impacting us individually and collectively. But what is it that we need to get over in order to become a unified voice?
1: I believe we need to get over, can I just say, ourselves? Because we are, I hope I can say this.
0: Sure.
1: I feel that there are, let me put it this way, in putting out my information, I have not received the response from the churches, from the religious community that I would like. And part of it, I feel, is because nobody knows Gertrude Kiesley, okay? And so I believe that when you see my flyer, rather than look at what I'm trying to do, they look at my picture and my name and say, who is she, and move on.
0: Wow.
1: And I there was a person who asked one of the people. I have a team of people, of course, working with me.
0: That's wonderful.
1: And this is like back in September. She saw the flyer and she was asking, well, who is she? And what is she doing? And is she doing this by herself? Those were some of the questions that were asked. So I believe a lot of our leaders, nowadays we are attracted by the mega, mega church.
0: Wow.
1: And the name.
0: Mm-hmm.
1: I believe, and I love Bishop Morris. Bishop Morris is my pastor. He's my
0: For 35 years. He's a second father. He's like a second father to me.
1: I believe in his name. I believe if his name was out there, it would be different. You understand what I'm saying?
0: I see what you're saying. Yes,
1: and
0: ma'am.
1: It seemed like the shift now is, you know, we love Bishop Jakes. We love, you know, these names. Yes. But who is Gertrude Keesler from Palmyra, Virginia? And I always say that. Nobody's ever, and, you know, come to mind where the, one of the disciples said, well, Jesus, can any good thing come
0: out
1: from
0: of Nazareth? Yes, ma'am. Anything good thing come out of Philly? What about North? N-O-R-F.
1: And that's why I feel that the church has kind of gone kind of to the left. That we're not the unity that we're not the church that God is calling us to church. Because if I don't have 1,000 members and my name is not popular and blah, blah, blah, then I may not want to be around you. That's I've come to believe.
0: But
1: I don't want to fellowship you with you.
0: Well, I can tell you that the ministry that my late father did, if he relied on that, nothing would have gotten done. He decided to be a one-man band. He got a van with a coffin on tap. He went on every corner. Yes. And, yes, he gave preachers lists of people who got saved on their corners. And years later, we came to find out that most of them did not follow up. Our churches are full, and we don't want those outside bad people coming in here. And so, you know, but because he was adamant, loved his church. He was a member of a church, served as a deacon, became licensed, ordained, served faithfully as assistant pastor, and eventually began his own. But in the interim, he was doing the work. And he said, Bibbit, if I wait on people, they'll never get done. So he just went ahead and started doing it. And grateful. Yes. Because of the history and the impact that he did, particularly in anti-violence work, with utilizing the gospel. So whatever it is that the Lord has given to you, regardless, because he didn't get a lot of church support within the city. He got the support from the suburbs.
1: Wow.
0: From folks of different hues who were concerned about people dying, and that was the thrust. And the major support of his ministry.
1: Wow.
0: So,
1: yes.
0: You know, sometimes our kind ain't always our kind. Let me say it that way.
1: Yes.
0: And because of that, he had a very faithful and fruitful ministry for 50 years. So I can only encourage you that, you know, some folks will catch hold. Amen. It's an old phrase. You know, when they see this thing kind of going, and then there's a respect that comes that I don't have to wait on nobody, because what God has given to me, I'm just going to do. And I always tell Barry people that, you know, Jesus only had a membership of 12.
1: Yes.
0: So he had plenty that wanted to join. But his church was 12. Come on, somebody, disciples. And they did a good work. So don't worry about numbers. Don't worry about who or won't. Just press on and keep on doing the work. And then when he empowered them to do the work, they weren't quite prepared, but they ended up doing the work after he ascended.
1: Because
0: then, well, everything that they learned in the 3.5 years came back, and they turned the world upside down. So there is still yet hope, Miss Elder.
1: Yes.
0: There is still yet hope. Now, when is this event happening as we wrap up our time with you this morning?
1: It's August the 14th and 15th. That's Friday and Saturday. And let me just quickly say, the main focus is on Saturday, because that's when we want to group churches together by vicinity.
0: Okay.
1: The goal of this project is to have them work on a plan of action.
0: Okay.
1: That they will agree.
0: Yes, ma'am.
1: To implement in their neighborhood.
0: Very good. And where's the location?
1: 5308 North 8th Street, Kingdom Restoration Ministries.
0: Okay.
1: Pastor Norman Davenport Church.
0: All right. That's your pastor. So you are the host. And for those of you that are listening, you can also go to their Facebook page, correct?
1: Yes.
0: To see the flyer, to register at Nehemiah Project.
1: Philadelphia. Nehemiah Project Philadelphia.
0: So for those of you that are listening, y'all are asking me what, when, why, how. check out Facebook, Nehemiah Project Philadelphia. You can be able to register and get prepared for those of you that want to attend, who say, I don't like social media. It is happening on Friday, 8:14 in the evening, and Saturday, I believe Friday is at 7 p.m. and Saturday begins around
1: 7:30 for the Continental Breakfast, and we'll move from there.
0: All right.
1: But we really are asking people to register so we can prepare for Saturday morning's breakfast.
0: Absolutely. A breakfast, y'all, and it's free. Ain't nobody charging you. But I mean the registration, but beyond that, come on and make an investment because you want to do some good kingdom work. Elder Gertrude Keasley, we thank you so much for being here. First time on the Bishop Mary Show. We're certainly hoping to hear from you maybe post, and we certainly want to let you know that we thank God for you and your vision, and we're praying that God's speed will go well. And don't worry about the numbers, honey. All that'll come in time. All right?
1: Thank you so much for having me, Dr. Palmer. I appreciate you.
0: God bless you. Have a great day.
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0: Yeah. Fight the power, that be. Woo, that's taken me back some years. Woo, in my younger days before I had, when I had, but I care. Public Enemy. And we, those of us that knew that, they were very, them and other groups, singing groups, were really talking and using lyrics to inspire us to tell us how to fight the power. And the one that we have on our guest today, returning to the Bishop Mary Show, is the acclaimed and is the esteemed attorney Michael Cord, for whom we are grateful because he is fighting that power and ain't giving up. And leads the Avenging the Ancestors Coalition. Good morning, sir. How are you?
1: Good morning to you, Bishop Mary. And let's just forget what we plan to talk about. And let's focus on Public Enemy and X-Clan and Brand Nubian and KRS and Queen Latifah. But I digress. How are you today?
0: Oh, man, we could probably spend the whole next 20 minutes talking about all them folks because they all have something to say. And we're loud and proud about it.
1: Isn't it great that they did this today and look what it's devolved into today?
0: Yes,
1: you know,
0: sir.
1: The thing I always say is, you know, we had our negative stuff back then. You had your destructive gangster rappers, but it was always a balance. For every NWA, you had a Public Enemy.
0: That's
1: today
0: right.
1: Is just trash and trash and trash.
0: Well, you certainly don't hold even my producers like, yeah, trash.
1: Yeah,
0: yeah,
1: absolutely.
0: Trash.
1: Absolutely.
0: They have no idea, you know, because I always did love the Double Dutch Bus. You know, I loved Heavy D, and you know, they always had some profound words that were relational, but way yep. before then, it was Marvin Gaye. You know,
1: yes.
0: what's going
1: yes.
0: on? You know?
1: Great point. Like you I know? Said, I'm not saying everything has to be cultural and
0: right.
1: political, but it's got to be a balance.
0: Right.
1: There's no
0: right.
1: There is no Public Enemy today. There is no Brand Nubian today. There is no Queen Latifah today.
0: Wow.
1: It's sad.
0: Wow. But they spoke of power, and obviously you
1: yes.
0: caught hold of it. So we are grateful mm-hmm. to have you back here to talk about Avenging the Ancestors Coalition. Y'all have been busy. Since the last time you were here, founded in 2002 and is nationally and internationally acclaimed for their work in regarding civil rights and any issues at all that are going to be oppressive or offensive to mm-hmm. us people. And I'm yep. saying people, meaning particularly African Americans and our historicity. So give us an update. Since you were last here, there was a little win, and then it's been back and forth in court. So do you want to update those of us that are listening this morning?
1: Yes, but first, Bishop Mary, I got to commend you on how smooth and professional you are. You took us straight from hip-hop right into attack without missing a beat. You said, Mike, I hear what you're saying, but we're talking about something else right now. That was smooth. That was very smooth.
0: Well, I learned from folk like you. You know,
1: very
0: I'm
1: well
0: a student leader.
1: So now that you got me on track, here's the story. Attack. It's Avenging the Ancestors Coalition. We were founded almost a quarter century ago, 25 years ago. It was actually 24 in 2002, original button. And now we're a bit more updated with our
0: Come
1: modern
0: on here.
1: Buttons. But, by the way, if your listening audience, I think there's, what, 3-4 million of them, if they want one of these buttons, they can contact you and I can get it to them.
0: Okay.
1: Here's the story in 30 seconds. Back in 2002, we heard that the Liberty Bell Center was moving because it was too cramped, too crowded, too congested. It was to go to Sixth and Market a block away. Historians found out that was America's first White House, and that was the news until we found out more. Yeah, that was America's first White House in 1790. Yeah, that's where George Washington lived. But nobody told us that he enslaved 9 black men, women, and children from among the 316 he had at Mount Vernon. So he had 316 black men, women, and children at Mount Vernon, illegally held 9 of them here at America's First White House. That's where the group Attack came into play, ATAC, Avenging the Ancestors Coalition. We fought for 8 straight years, 2002 to 2010. On December 15, 2010, was the grand opening of the first, I repeat, the first slavery memorial of its kind on federal property in the history of the United States of America. Bishop Mary, everything was great until it wasn't.
0: Mm.
1: For 15 straight years, it was great. Then the guy in the White House was sworn in January 2025, issued dozens and dozens and dozens of executive orders. every single one that pertained to black people was anti-black, anti-critical race theory, anti-DEI, anti-affirmative action, anti-civil rights. So we knew what was coming. That's January 2025. Fast forward to March 2025, he issued this crazy executive order called Restoring Truth and Sanity to American History. It did the exact opposite of what it was supposed to do. It was like some Orwellian doublespeak. Say one thing, mean something else. So this is March of 2025. He basically said this: I'm looking around the country. I'm seeing all these federal historical sites. I don't like them because, quote, they inappropriately disparage Americans' past and living, unquote. In other words, if you told the truth about an American hero, but it made him or her look bad, he right. didn't like it.
0: Right.
1: So this was in March of 2025. Fast forward to May of 2025, he got his Interior Department secretary to target Six and Market and say, that one right there, I don't like it. We're going to shut it down in about 120 days. 120 days took us to September 17, but there was a blowback. People were organizing, demonstrating, and protesting, so we pushed the bully into the corner. His September 17 date came and went. September, October, November, December, and then January 22 of 2026 at 2:54 p.m., Bishop Mary, he sent his thugs from D.C. to rip all the heart, the soul, the blood, the sweat, and tear out of the site. Tears out of the site. There's something called interpretive panels.
0: Mm-hmm.
1: That's just the written history of the site. And we had 34 interpretive panels that told you the whole history of slavery in Philadelphia, slavery by George Washington, slavery at America's First White House. Everybody loved it. More than 1 million tourists a year from around the world would come. But January 22, 2:54 p.m. of 2026, he ripped it down. It's a really long, convoluted story. We attack, along with the city, filed the lawsuit and won.
0: Mm.
1: On President's Day, February 16, 2026, the federal judge, a Republican-appointed federal judge by
0: wow.
1: the name of Cynthia
0: Root, right.
1: appointed by the Republicans. And many Republicans see it for what it is. We won. He then appealed, Trump did, to the Third Circuit Court of Appeals, and there was a reversal. It all happened basically on June the 18th, 2026. And right now, Bishop Mary, we suffered a setback, but it's not over. We have several legal and political options available. And I'm telling you now, you're the first media person I told this, something very big is about to happen politically and legally very, very soon. I want to tell you more, Bishop Mary,
0: but I can't. I understand.
1: But now you know before anybody that something political and legal is about to happen. And we feel like we're winning and we expect to have the battle won shortly. But many people thought because the last court action, basically the important one, was June 18 with that setback, that the case is over. It is not over. We are still in federal court.
0: And that's a wonderful thing to know, that despite the opposition, the loss, that the fight continues. Sometimes
1: yes.
0: people in the middle of a fight will give up and concede. Now, I'm
1: Bishop
0: from North
1: Mary,
0: Philly, you know.
1: Oh, keep going, because when I hear North Philly,
0: North,
1: my eyes light up.
0: N-O-R-F.
1: Yes. Yeah, North. North. Yes.
0: Yeah, we didn't have T-H because we too po'. And we didn't have O-R either. So, you know, when we came for a fair one, I'm talking my generation. You might be a little younger than me and may not know that, but when you got called out, you knew how to handle yourselves, and you handled yourselves until you both commonly came to, I concede yeah. because I lost the fight. We shook hands. We went on about our business. And sometimes we became lifetime friends after that aggressive moment.
1: Yes.
0: But we also knew that if we had a bully or somebody who came back, we never Ooh. Gave up. Because we continued until we won. And we
1: yes.
0: didn't have to involve everybody, but we did have our crew. Come on, somebody. I know I'm talking right. Speak, Walls. And even in the gang wars, when we had those
1: yes.
0: things going on during my father's legacy time,
1: mm-hmm.
0: you know, mm-hmm. they whoever lost, whoever on the mm-hmm. turf. But eventually, we came to some kind of a truce. So what I'm happy about is to hear that even though you keep on getting a slap bag, mm-hmm. we ain't stopping. Mm-hmm. We're going to keep on doing this thing because the importance of our history cannot be erased when it comes to the United States of America.
1: I love so very much, Bishop Mary, the way you framed it, and starting out with the North Philly.
0: Yes.
1: Anytime you put that F on it, I know you're legit. So once you said that, I knew that she is the real deal. And I'm glad you framed it the way you did also, because when we look at setbacks today in the modern era, we get so disillusioned. Mm-hmm. But I always go back to slavery and said they kept fighting. I go back to sharecropping. They kept fighting. I go back to convict leasing. They kept fighting. I go back to gerrymandering and redlining. They kept fighting. I go back to lynching. They kept fighting. I go back to Jim Crow. They kept fighting. Damn it, if they could fight with less and win, we should be able to fight with more and win.
0: But it's, you know, I absolutely agree with you, because our history is the fact that we are tenacious. That we are survivors, and then we become thrivers. My concern is the division even among us as people. We still looking for a savior and looking for a leader. And, you know, if it ain't Martin and it ain't Malcolm and it ain't, you know, the new ones who really ain't picking up the mantle like they did, then why are we fussing when we should just be happy that we are able to get along, live our lives, make our money, retire, and be okay? But my concern is the generation behind us, that if we don't stand now, what are they going to be faced? The attack is not just on our historicity, it's on our education and the prominence of our history even in that. And if they can do it with education, then they can do it with any other entity, because we need to still be taught about ourselves. I love the story about George Washington. I learned all about the 12 colonies and all of how America came into the world when I was at Girls High. Oh, they made sure we had world history and World War I, War II, you know, American Revolution, all of that. But rarely did I hear about the fact of Crispus Attucks with the First Revolutionary War and how he led that, or that we were the ones in the North-South War who were the ones that were primarily used so that we could get out of slavery, and that we were the ones that once we won our freedom. So that that's the part of it that our people don't know. And it's not even that bad. If we go way back, we don't know leaders in our city today. Our young people don't know Bill Gray. They don't know Cecil B. Moore. They don't know Roxanne Jones, David Richardson. They don't know some of the activists that had big mouths and weren't scared of nothing. And so when I say to you, do you know about this legislator who? They got a street named after that. Do you know how that became Columbia Avenue to Cecil B. Moore? Who was he? Charlie Bowser, you know, other prominent people in our history that we haven't even educated our children in the city of Philadelphia about. So I think that even while we're doing our education, we also need to do Philadelphia history, the black history that has been here in the city of prominent folks that fought. How did we get integrated into Girard College? Okay. How were we able to have Yorktown? Come on. There's things that have been happening that we are allowing to be wiped away. And if we allow this to happen in Sixth and Market, believe me, they've taken over Ridge Avenue. They've taken over Cecil B. Moore. We don't have many monuments left. I was just at 1700 Poplar with the Martin Luther King, the first official signia of Martin Luther King statue that's been in the world. And nobody knows about it. But a nice, well group wants to make it a dog park, you know, and maybe we can take away that stone. No. And so the Moroccos, come on here, because I'm doing gang signs. You know, they fighting like we Francisville. We ain't letting that happen, but they aren't resourced. So when are we going to really, really care about our history? Thank God for the Indians and the Chinese and the Germans and the Italians and the Irish and everybody else. But black folk, we got to fight for our own, and we cannot be silent. I'm sorry, I didn't mean it. I'm still hot from Sunday and preaching, so let me shut up and let you talk.
1: You know, it's funny you said the preaching part, because I'm looking for a collection plate button that I can click on while you're doing your fire brimstone. I'm like, where's the button? Where's the button? Because now.
0: And I do take Venmo and Zelle. Come on here. Amen. If you feel led, don't hesitate.
1: Now's the time to pass the collection plate, but you're absolutely on point. Something's got to be done, and it's incumbent upon us. our generation to pass the word. One of the defenses I provide for the young people today is I say many of us dropped the ball. You can say your mother and father gave it to you. They can say your grandmother and grandfather gave it to them. But we look at these children today and they can properly say that we didn't do what we were supposed to do. We just didn't push it like our parents did. But on the other hand, they're in a position to get information in a split second. I remember when I went to Masterman, the best I can do for research is walk about 6 blocks to my grand aunt's house because she was the only one with the Encyclopedia Britannica. She was the only one.
0: But the white and green, my man.
1: Yes, that's it. They can pick up their phones now and research anything. So, yeah, it's our fault for not showing them the way completely, but it's their fault for not taking advantage of what they have.
0: What do you think there's the apathy for it?
1: I think I know the answer, and the answer is this wicked device, this cell phone. This cell phone is great, and this cell phone is horrible. It's almost like a gun. A gun is great, and a gun is horrible. The gun is great if somebody's breaking into your house trying to attack your family, but it's horrible if you got some anger issues. You're going to do it the wrong way. So in the same way you don't give a child a gun without proper training, you don't give a child a cell phone. I got to tell you, Bishop Mary, I've heard teenagers talk about profane and pornographic acts that I never heard of. I never heard of. And I'm like, I could be your grandfather. How do you know this from this? But they don't know or care about the access to information about arts and sciences and politics. So it's our fault for not building them up properly. It's their fault for not taking advantage of what they got. They don't have to walk 6 blocks to their grand aunt's Encyclopedia Britannica. They can simply pick it up and Google whatever they need to. So there's fault on both sides, but fortunately, it's people like you, like me, and others that are putting the word out. Mm-hmm. And by us putting the word out, we're doing what we can. The final thing I'll say about that point, Bishop Mary, is this. Gil Scott Heron said it well. You and I started out by talking about hip-hop, and I make the argument he's really the godfather of hip-hop, he and the Last Poets. And he said something that's so profound when it comes to change. He said, just because you can't do everything doesn't mean you shouldn't do anything. And that's right there. So I don't expect the kids today to be able to write a research paper from scratch, but I expect them to Google, hey, what's a research paper? Hey, what's a subject-verb agreement? Hey, how do I research this? So the information's there, whether it's young people or older people, Gil Scott is right. We don't expect you to do everything right, but at least do something right.
0: And I'm so glad that you said that, because that's what propelled my late father to do what he did. And he did it as one man, and nothing stopped him. Eventually, he did do collaborative work with House of Umoja, you know, Dave and Mother Queen Falakata, and, you know, Benny Swans, and, you know, all those guys that I grew up with, Tom Reed and Lucian Blackwell and, you know, Bilal Qayyum, and that whole core group that, you know, they did more than just talk. They came alongside. Floyd, you go catch them, we'll disciple them. We'll teach them, we'll train them, and we'll do it. Because he knew he could not do everything. But he had a way of being able to be relevant as a former gang member and a former gang warlord, and coming from the streets and a broken home and being relational to talk. And then the access that was given by Dr. Of course, Connie Clayton, the best superintendent I still feel in the history, to give him to say, you go into every elementary, junior high, and high school, and you're going to talk to these kids. And it did not stop all of them. However, it did make impact on enough of them that they were able to make changes in their lives. So even if you can't save the whole bunch, you do want to catch a few. And I think that's what was the piece that gave my dad in his work. And he'll tell me, he said, "Bib, but you can't save the world. That's what Jesus does. That's what God is for. That's for whoever your higher power belief is. But what you can do is save your neighbor. Come on, mentor somebody. You know, be willing to share your relevancy and being able to help them. For the young people that I see, and I do see a surge of them, that there is a group of them that are really becoming activist in the sense of wanting to be involved. What can we do to encourage that? So it doesn't go left and don't go too far right, but it's really focused on the issues at hand.
1: Amen, amen, amen. And where's that collection plate?
0: I believe in that as well. Mm-hmm. In our final closing moments, I would love for you to really speak from the heart about the importance of voting. We have an election coming up in November. Most people say the vote is over because, you know, the terms are done and the primary is finished. But we also have a major election next year here in the city of Philadelphia with our local leadership and government. Mm-hmm. And when you look at the numbers, mm-hmm. the African-American community where our super voters are not involved, and we're coming at 22% citywide out of 1.2 million people who are registered to vote. We're not talking about non-registered. We're talking about registered voters. Mm-hmm. What can you say in this time in fighting the power that would be able to encourage them the importance of utilizing the right to vote?
1: Let me first by quoting the man over my right shoulder in that poster, Malcolm X. Malcolm X made it clear that we need change. Mm-hmm. And he said that change can only come about by the ballot or the bullet. And clearly, we're not talking about the bullet right now because from a strategic standpoint, for every one gun we got, they got 1,000 guns. So we'd be slaughtered. So put aside the bullet. Now here's the ballot. That's the only way we can get the kind of change Malcolm talked about. Think about it this way. The first rule of warfare is to find out what your enemy doesn't want you to do. And that's what you do. So if your enemy is weak on air attacks, you send your Air Force. If your enemy is weak on ground attacks, you send your Army. If your enemy is weak on sea attacks, you send your Navy. Well, here in America, white racists don't want black people to vote. So if we know they don't want us to vote, and we know the first rule of warfare is to find out what your enemy doesn't want you to do, and then you do that, then we vote. We have to vote not only for the political part, I'll get to that in a second, but people don't realize that you're selected for jury duty from driving records and voting records. So the more you vote, the greater chance you get on being on a jury. And when you're a juror, you can stop the racist federal government and federal court. You can stop the racist state court and the state system. You gotta put yourself in a place to do something. That's the legal part. Voting gets you a greater chance of being on a jury. But even beyond that, you look at, you're in a position to change the system here. You're in a position not only to change who a mayor is or who a governor is, but you can change who a president is. Many people talk about how our ancestors died for our right to vote. No, they didn't die for our right to vote. They were murdered for our right to vote. So if you knew that your mother and father went to vote and some white racist murdered your mother and father because they were trying to vote, wouldn't you feel like a traitor by not voting yourself? Didn't your mother and father literally get assassinated for trying to vote? And now you take that for granted. We look at the Octavius Caddo statue outside of City Hall, and the story is this was a voting rights activist who was murdered for the right to vote. That's so right. My thing is that if you want to make the kind of change that Brother Malcolm talked about, we can't do the bullet, but damn it, we can do the ballot.
0: Well, y'all heard it from the acclaimed and wonderful, nothing but the devil getting in my throat. wonderful attorney of one who is not shy, speaks truth to power, and is going to fight the power. And I'm so grateful that you honored my request to come back on the Bishop Mary Show. We want to keep close, and as things develop, with news pending, I hope that you'll, once it's broken, you'll give us a few moments just to tell us the significance and how it all came to fruition, because we would love to be able to continue to partner with you in getting the word out to those that are listening. And as always, would you close us with your favorite quote for today to be empowering to those that are listening who feel like, I don't feel like fighting, but should.
1: thank you first and foremost, Bishop Mary, for having me on the show. Second, for folks who have more questions about ATTAC, just go to our website, avengingtheancestors.com. 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My closing words come from the last thing that we in ATTAC, A-T-A-C, Avenging the Ancestors Coalition, the last thing we say at every meeting is, never forget, always avenge. Never forget, always avenge. Finally, Bishop Mary, never forget, always avenge.
0: Well, thank you so much. Never forget, always avenge. And I say that to you today. And as always, thank you so much for listening to the Bishop Mary Show. We are delighted that you are with us today. Thank you to both of our guests who were honored to be with us today. You will hear more broadcasts of this throughout the week. And feel free to reach out to me directly at 833-722-4748. And as always, remember what the Bishop says. Now listen, baby. If you can't be good, be careful. And if you can't be careful, then don't do it. It just may not be worth it. And some of us said, if I knew then what I know now, boo, I would have changed my mind. Be safe, be well until next time. God bless you. Have a great day.

0: 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And she'll get right back to you. 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
11: Christian, you should examine your individual relationship with Christ, for Jesus truly reigns as Lord, and that reality will most assuredly operate to transform every aspect of your life. on today's broadcast titled A Different Kind of King, recorded July 26, year 2026, on Apostolic Square in Philadelphia, Pennsylvania. Bishop Omega differentiates prophetic passages that refer exclusively to Christ's first advent from those that predict his future reign, which is yet to come, clearly demonstrating the progressive fulfillment of biblical prophecy. The principal text is found in the book of Matthew, 21st chapter, and the book of Mark, 11th chapter.
12: Last week, left off with Jesus healing the eyes of those blind men, one named Bartimaeus, the other one was unnamed. And a few days later, where we're going to pick up today, as he approaches Jerusalem. And there's some things to be said about this particular passage because we've gone over it before, but usually without the kind of attention that I hope we're going to give it today in terms of little details and things relating to our Lord's so-called triumph entry into Jerusalem. The reason I say triumphal, so-called, is triumphal because the entry was triumphant, but in terms of the people following him at that time, the majority of the people that were cheering him on turned against him a week later. So you've heard me go over that before. In a sense, it was triumphal, the entry, in that he fulfilled scripture. That's what I want to get to first. The fact that what Jesus did wasn't just a ride on a donkey. And it was a particular reason why he rode on a donkey that had never been ridden before. All these sorts of things and little other details let's bring out today, Lord willing. I found this passage particularly interesting because there's some things I learned and didn't know before I delved into it and studied this particular passage. We're today in Matthew 21, and we're going to begin in the first verse, but before we get there, let me just bring this out, that entrance into Jerusalem by our Lord on the 10th of Nisan, which is what we call March, April era, and it changes every year. Easter, Passover. I heard someone, and I heard a few preachers, in fact, we used to say it sometimes, why do people celebrate Easter? You don't even know, it doesn't even land on the same day every year. Well, anyone with a marginal education about this knows that it changes every year because of the moon and this sort of thing, how you mark the Passover. It is not one set date. And that's why it changes every year. But that used to be, if you remember, that used to be a reason for not observing Easter. And then we also decried Palm Sunday. I remember hearing, what does that have to do with the Bible? And it's strewn throughout the Bible, the significance of the palms and the trees laid down before our Lord. It's scriptural. And I'm not saying this that you can start, that I'm forcing anyone to go start celebrating with bunny rabbits and Easter egg rolls and all that sort of thing, but to ignore the significance of our Lord's entry and Palm Sunday and then Easter Sunday, the Passover, the whole thing, it's just not to know what's going on scripturally. Amen. It's very relevant, and it's very backwards to say that we should ignore or not observe the Passover or Easter. And then we used to use this reasoning about not observing Christmas and such things. We say because it's not in the Bible. Well, the birth of the Lord is mentioned in the Bible. What day he was born doesn't really matter. I think we should celebrate his birthday every day. And I don't think we should stop on the 25th of December. Same with Easter or Passover, whatever you want to call it. Palm Sunday. There is absolutely nothing wrong with observing Palm Sunday or anything else because of the significance of the palm. And let me give you some scriptural background for that. First of all, the palms represent victory, peace, prosperity, and eternal life. When Jesus came, what did he bring? Peace, prosperity, victory. All of this he brought, and so all of it is relevant. So no longer think that you are somehow violating some kind of religious rite or creed, or you're doing something wrong by observing and mentioning Palm Sunday. It's an event that did happen. Plus, it's a way of honoring our Lord. Please understand, I'm not saying, now, every Palm Sunday, you go out and get out palms and lay it down the street. The Lord's already come. And that was to honor him, even the laying down of clothes before him. That was a tradition from the Bible as well. And you can look up in 2 Kings 9:13 where this tradition was when they anointed King Jehu king. They took off their clothes and laid it. It was a way of honoring him and saying that the king's feet shouldn't touch dirt. So it was a way of honoring him. These kinds of things, unless you look into it, you'll think that it's somehow unbiblical to when people are observing and they go through the rituals every year and you see different denominations in Christianity observing the Palm Sunday and observing the walk that Jesus did. There's nothing wrong with that. It's everything right about it. In fact, our Lord's very entry into Jerusalem was foretold. And I've been over this before, but to show you how this, the Lord is something else in fulfilling scripture. It was foretold that on a certain day, the 10th Nisan, he would enter Jerusalem riding on a donkey that had never been ridden before. This was foretold in scripture. And look at how our Lord fulfilled scripture. Now, some will say he arranged it before. It wasn't omniscience that he knew it all. And some will say the Lord's omniscience said, go find a donkey there. Tell him to untie it. Tell him to give it to you. And by the way, there were two donkeys, so we'll get to that in a minute. But what we fail to realize is the triumphal entry is calculated as 483 years after King Artaxerxes gave the decree to restore Jerusalem. And Daniel 9:25 foretold that in just that amount of time, the Messiah would show up. I want you to appreciate how the Lord works out everything to the letter according to prophecy. If you have any doubt in wondering whether Jesus was the true Messiah, look at little details like this. That King Artaxerxes, in the year 445 B.C., gave a command to go rebuild Jerusalem. Long time before that, Daniel said that a command would be given, and 69 weeks, that is 7 years representing a week, that at the exact time the Messiah would show up. Now, saints, 500 some odd years before something happens, to the day Jesus walks in to Jerusalem, how can you doubt he's the rightful Messiah? Amen. These kinds of things give me angst as to why people don't accept who he is. Read Daniel 9:25, please.
13: Know therefore and understand that from the going forth of the commandment to restore and to build Jerusalem unto the Messiah, the Prince, shall be 7 weeks and 62 weeks.
12: 7 weeks plus 62 weeks, totaling 69 units of 7 years, equaling 483 years. I know this might sound tedious, but my point is down to the year, down to the day. The Lord entered Jerusalem on the right day, the right time, so many years later. Amen. Long before he was conceived and born as a human. Now, for the Lord to work this out, no other prophet, no other king. Now, the other kings were foretold that they would come. Nebuchadnezzar, he was foretold, he was called God's servant in Jeremiah. Cyrus the Great, he was foretold that he would come, he was called God's anointed. But no other king was to be Messiah. So this Jesus, by the way, today's title is a different kind of king. This Jesus was a different kind of king. Most kings come in on a conquering white horse, symbolizing military power. He comes in on a humble donkey. Not just a donkey, the fold of the donkey, the colt. According to scripture, things which had been predicted centuries before he was to show up. And then he shows up on the right day, at the right time, in the right manner, fulfilling all kinds of scripture. Even the reason why the colt had to be used and not the mother. Likely the mother had been used before. But Jesus had to fulfill it because any animal that was devoted for a sacred purpose could not have been used ever before for a common purpose. And that is bore out by the scripture in Numbers 19:2. And Deuteronomy 21:3, if you care to read that. What we're showing here is that an animal devoted to sacred service must not have ever been used for common use, for a common purpose. This is the reason that he used the colt of the donkey, not just the donkey. Of course, one reference may make it seem like he's rode on two different donkeys. He only rode on one. But read, just give you some idea about an animal not being used for common use once it's been devoted for sacred services. Numbers 19:2.
13: This is the ordinance of the law which the Lord hath commanded, saying, speak unto the children of Israel that they bring a red heifer without spot, wherein is no blemish, and upon which never came yoke.
12: Did you see that? It was never used for common purpose before. There was never a yoke on it. Amen. Now give another example. Deuteronomy 21:3. I'm giving you reasons why Jesus used the colt that was never ridden before, never used for common purpose before. You just saw the example where the heifer was never yoked before, never used for common purpose, because it was to be dedicated to a sacred service. This Jesus was fulfilling in using the colt, not the mother, which Mark makes clear to us that he rode the colt. Read, please. Deuteronomy 21:3.
13: And it shall be that the city which is next unto the slain man, even the elders of that city, shall take an heifer which hath not been wrought with and which hath not drawn in the yoke.
12: Had not been used before because it was dedicated for a sacred purpose. You can go back and read the background as to what those particular references were talking about, but I wanted to show you that it was scriptural tradition that Jesus was fulfilling by using the donkey's foal, or the donkey's colt, not the mother. Now, you'll see in Mark, it refers to one donkey. But I'm using Matthew today, 21, because Matthew gives us more detail. Remember we went over that recently, that one scripture may give you more detail than another, but they're not contradictory?
14: Yes, sir.
12: Remember we went over that recently? Well, Mark references, if you look at Mark 11:7. Mark 11:7 reads,
13: and they brought the colt to Jesus and cast their garments on it.
12: Threw their clothes on it.
13: And he sat upon him.
12: And he sat on the colt. You saw that, right?
14: Yes, sir.
12: Now, when you go to Matthew, when we get to it, it says, they brought the donkey and the colt

0: right? This is what baffles me about some people, to doubt that he is the Messiah, when how could all of this have been fulfilled? I told you before, some of my Islamic friends say, can we know that the Quran is true because it's one author? The Bible contradicts because one thing in the Bible says one thing, another thing says another thing. No, they don't know how to reconcile them.
1: Yes, sir.
0: We, through studying the scripture, know how to reconcile them. More details were given by this one than by this one, but they don't contradict. And that's where we as Christians have to be bold enough to stand there and say, no, you just don't understand how these things work out. In fact, the Bible is more believable because multiple human authors talk about the same person and there's not one contradiction.
1: Yes, sir.
0: That's more evidence that this Bible is the true Word of God. It's easier for one man not to conflict with himself. And I'm not disrespecting their prophet. I'm just saying it's easier for one man to not contradict himself rather than have a bunch of authors in here all saying the same thing about the same person, Jesus. And it all gets to him. That's another thing I've learned as older I get. Everything in this book gets to Jesus. Everything in it. And then I've learned this too. Everything in all of existence is by and for him. A lot of things we don't understand. We don't understand God holding back his coming and the wars that are allowed, the abuses, the tragedies. We don't understand that. You know why? We're not God. And we are stuck and limited within time. God, who is outside of time, knows why everything that is happening in this period we call time happens.
1: Amen.
0: And the more we understand and see what's going on, don't you wake up some mornings and say, come now, Lord, come. You're just sick of this mess. And listen, let me tell you something about, before we continue with this, he sends us and allows challenges and trials in our lives that we may beg for the day he comes. We're supposed to beg, thy kingdom come. That's one of the things we're to pray. And think about this. Most people who are not saved but well-to-do and living in this life, they don't want this life to end.
1: True.
0: Those he sends troubles to, what do we beg for and crave more and more? For this stuff to be over, Lord, your kingdom come. When are you coming, Lord? Even so, as John said, come now, Lord.
1: Amen.
0: Think about it. Every time you're going through things, doesn't that make you beg, Lord, come sooner than later? I'm tired of this. Aren't you tired of struggling day to day? People interrupting your joy, your the flow of peace. And then you just sometimes, as human beings, we just say, Lord, come now.
1: Yes.
0: Well, thank God he did come. And now as we wait for his second advent, It makes us more desirous, sometimes impatient, for him to return and end all of this, which is unlike him. But let's get back to his first advent. This was foretold. It was not a coincidence that he walked in on the day he walked. He knew God's will. He knew God's timing. One thing about Jesus, he was never worried about being killed prematurely. He knew how and when he was going to die. He willingly went to the cross. When he could have escaped, he said, I am he, let them go. To this end was I born. Peter, put away your sword. And we'll see, unlike other kings, he's a king of peace, justice, brings salvation. And here's something all of us can learn, humility. He's humble. And didn't he say, be like I am? Well, Zechariah told us what kind of king this king would be that would come, the Messiah king. He's unlike Alexander the Great came on a white horse as a conquering military might. He didn't. He didn't come to overthrow the Roman government. When he comes back in might and power, Revelation 19, that'll be at his second advent. He came at his first advent to bring salvation, peace, to break down the middle wall of partition between Jew and Gentile, to make for himself a single people. We know it now as the church. And he had to do it just like scripture had predicted, which is what he did here. And this simple story of telling of entering Jerusalem begins that recognition when he boldly says openly, yes, I am that Messiah you have been long awaiting. Remember before he would heal people and say, no, don't tell anybody.

0: It was all on God's timing. And even they tried to, remember that he disappeared sometimes from them because they would try to force him to go take the throne now. He says, that's not why I'm here for this first time. And even Israel, with their false expectations, I call it misunderstood expectations, they thought when he came the first time, he would come to overthrow the Roman Empire. No. If he did, he would have come on a white horse. He would have come with conquering armies, with military implements. He didn't do that. He came on a donkey, not just a donkey. The colt of the donkey, untrained.
1: Yes.
0: That's another thing that shows you had control even over nature. You can't put something on a horse or a donkey without training them. He was untrained, this donkey, and it was a he, by the way. But he didn't ride the mother, although the mother did walk along with the colt when Jesus walked in. We tend to think that Jesus was walked on a lone baby donkey by itself. The mother was right there next to it, and they had thrown their clothes over that donkey too. For what reason? Jesus chose to ride the humble one. And most likely the mother was with the young one to keep it calm. That's why when they found them both tied together, he said, get the baby donkey. But that was to fulfill scripture as well, that he would come in humbly. And we're going to see that in Zechariah. Anyway, let's begin here, and then we'll jump to Zechariah when it's necessary with the 21st verse of Matthew.
1: Matthew chapter 21 at verse 1. And when they drew nigh unto Jerusalem and were come to Bethphage, unto the Mount of Olives, then sent Jesus two disciples, saying unto them, go into the village over against you, and straightway ye shall find an ass tied and a colt with her.
0: Now, this is where you have two schools of thought. Some people say Jesus knew the area and went and arranged this earlier and had people there who would give the donkey, and the key words would be whatever he said, the master has need of it. Others, and I tend to go with this school of thought, say that was him using the knowledge, his omniscience that God gave him. Remember, he said, I can do nothing without the Father.
1: Amen.
0: Remember that? Because he put aside all of those attributes that he, the omniscience and the omnipresence, and he became man, right? I tend to think, and that's, you can have your opinion, but I tend to think that he knew this through the knowledge God gave him, that there would be a donkey there, and he was showing his omniscience. You know what I mean by that? His all-knowing. He showed that by saying, go to a certain city, it's going to be donkeys tied there, two of them, and the colt. He says, loose them and bring them to me.
1: Amen.
0: Now, by him doing this, as I said, he's showing his omniscience, but he's also indicating that he has authority over all of our possessions. And there's a certain way we are to look at possessions. There's a lot being taught in here today, in this passage. We are to look at possessions, if you go to Proverbs, please, minister. Proverbs 3.
1: Proverbs 3 at verse 5.
0: And here we're looking at a biblical view of possessions, and that demands using them to honor God by trusting God and giving the first and best to God. And that's a lesson for us. Nothing to do with this triumphal entry. Your possessions, what is it you have? How do you hold them, loosely or tightly? This is a lesson in that donkey. Those donkeys may be yours, but the master has use of them.
1: Amen.
0: And every one of us are to take from this that whatever it is you have should be first to honor God. Read Proverbs 3.
1: Proverbs 3, verses 5, 9, and 10. Trust in the Lord with all thine heart, and lean not unto thine own understanding.
0: Mm-hmm. And 9.
1: Honor the Lord with thy substance.
0: With your possessions.
1: Yes.
0: Honor the Lord first with your possessions.
1: And with the first fruits of all thine increase.
0: The best and the first of all you get, give to the Lord. Do you see this? So, this is teaching us more than Jesus just rode on a donkey.
1: Yes.
0: And he had the right to say, give me the donkey. The master has use of it. This is teaching us also that we're to hold our possessions loosely, not to hoard them.
1: Amen.
0: And that we should be expecting that any moment the master may have use of your possessions. Now you say, I haven't seen Jesus that I could give him my possessions. Have you seen your brother or sister?
1: Yes, sir.
0: You're not feeling me. How else can you serve God except to serve your brother or sister? Don't hold your possessions so tightly that you hoard them and you don't share them with your brothers and sisters. There are lessons in here in these pages that we have never thought about or examined. And yet, if you give it an honest study and give it a theological, biblical study, you'll see this is what it's saying. Go to, please,
1: Proverbs 3:10. So shall thy barns be filled with plenty, and thy presses shall burst out with new wine.
0: You get blessed when you honor the Lord with your possessions, with whatever it is you have, your increase. Now listen, look at Luke 14:33. Now here he's talking about an internal reorientation of priorities. He's not mandating that everyone go home and give away all that you have. Read Luke 14:33.
1: So likewise, whosoever he be of you that forsaketh not all that he hath, he cannot be my disciple.
0: Now, do you think Jesus just said, go home and get rid of all your possessions and come follow me?
2: No, sir.
0: The very suit you have on, give it away. Your friend, he's not saying that. He's asking us to reorientate our minds about the things you own. And don't hoard them such that you can't give them up when it comes to honoring or serving the Lord.
2: Yes, sir.
0: So he's asking us to reorientate our thinking. It means holding possessions loosely and subordinate them to Christ's mission, the same as with those donkeys, the same as when the people throw their clothes on the street in front of him. We are to hold our possessions loosely, that they're always for the use of the Lord first.
2: Amen.
0: You may say, no, it's just about him entering the Jerusalem and riding a donkey. No, it's not. There's a bigger lesson here. Read also Matthew 19:21. And this shows how material wealth can become an idol. Don't you hear me always say there's nothing wrong with being rich?
2: Yes, sir.
0: Nothing at all wrong with being rich. But if your wealth has become an idol, what do I mean by an idol? Something that's more important to you than God, then you have an idol. You have a problem.
2: Yes, sir.
0: Don't forget the scriptures that say God makes the rich. But he also tells us how to hold on to wealth. And here he's asking for us to not be so attached that we make it an idol. Whatever you hold onto more tightly than Jesus, than God, is an idol.
2: Yes.
0: It doesn't mean you go home and say, oh, look at all my gold, and I fall down and worship my gold. No. But remember the rich young ruler? Read that, please.
1: Matthew 19 at verse 21. If thou wilt be perfect, go and sell that thou hast, and give to the poor, and thou shalt have treasure in heaven, and come and follow me.
0: Why did Jesus say that? By the way, what we're addressing now is our attitude as Christians, our attitude about our possessions as disciples. There's a certain attitude we should have about things that we own. He is not saying, go home and give all your clothes away. He's not saying that. He's saying, what's your attitude about the things you have?
2: Yes.
0: If it comes to the point where you have to give it away for the purpose of honoring God by helping others, you haven't seen God to honor him.
2: Right.
0: How do you do it? The way you treat others.
2: Amen.
0: So what he's saying through this scripture and through the give me the donkey, the Lord has need of it. Laying down their clothes before him as he enters Jerusalem, he's showing us a reorientation of our minds about how we hold possessions. Nothing wrong with being rich as long as your wealth doesn't become an idol. And this is what he's saying. Go home and sell all that you have. Why? Because the young man did everything else according to the law of Moses. But Jesus got him right where it hurts.
2: Yes.
0: He said, if you would be perfect, meaning if you would be mature in fulfilling the law, in being godly, small g, if you would be mature in that, you need to get rid of your possessions. Why? You hold them more dearly than you do God. And Jesus, seeing this in this man, remember it says he went away sad for he had many possessions. He held those possessions more important than following Jesus, honoring God. Do you understand what I'm saying? He's not saying that you can't have things, that you can't be rich. What's your attitude toward them? And look at the final here where Paul says, I count everything secondary to Christ. Paul was one of the most educated people on the planet. He said, I know how to be rich. I know how to be without. But since I have gained Christ, I count everything as refuse. And that's the nice word. Do you know what I'm saying?
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0: Read it, please, if you have Philippians 3.
1: At verse 7, but what things were gained to me?
0: Whatever I gained in this life, wisdom, knowledge, experience, position in the Sanhedrin, whatever. Yes?
1: Those I counted loss for Christ.
0: I count as nothing for Christ.
1: Yea, doubtless, and I count all things but loss for the excellency of the knowledge of Christ, Jesus my Lord.
0: Just knowing who Jesus properly is, I count everything I possibly have ever gained, ever been privileged to own, have, whatever, know. Amen. I count it as nothing, just having the right kind of knowledge about Jesus. How many of us have that attitude today? Really? That's about 70%. I got to work on 30% of you. No, really. This is not just hyperbolic. This is not hyperbole. I'm not just speaking extra beautifully to make you believe me. This is what Jesus, the word is saying to us. How do you hold possessions? What do you think about them? So I told you before, some of you all don't come to church because you don't have the right outfit. You should be outfitted with the right attitude.
2: Yes,
0: let nothing keep you from Jesus. Didn't we go over that recently in Norfolk?
1: Yea, doubtless, verse 8, and I count all things but loss for the excellency of the knowledge of Christ Jesus my Lord, for whom I have suffered the loss of all things and do count them but dung that I may win.
0: Wait. See, I said refuse. Did you hear what Paul said? Really? Really? How many of us really would consider any and everything I own as refuse just to have Jesus? Let me say you, we're clapping and saying amen, but if your lifestyle and attitude doesn't reflect that, you should be very concerned, because now you've made something else an idol. You worship, that's all it means. You worship something else more. You hold something in more esteem, more value than you hold the knowledge, the presence, the Holy Ghost that Jesus has given you. Something else is more valuable to you. Amen. Even, check this out, even the fellowship of your brothers and sisters. We are the body of Christ, are we not? The fellowship with your brothers and sisters, you don't esteem highly? Saints, I put these challenges to you because this is not a story just about Jesus riding into Jerusalem on a donkey. How willing were they to give up the possessions that they had to serve, to honor the Lord, that he may use them? Look at the reason the Lord says, and if anyone says anything to you, you shall say, the Lord has need of them. Mm-hmm. Did you see that?
2: Yes.
0: And immediately he will send them.
2: Yes.
0: Now, I believe the Lord had those people, whoever it was that owned the donkey, that person, those people, moved on because the certain words, the Lord has need of them, sparked in them, take them. And Jesus said he'll give them to you right away. Now go to Mark. Look at Mark's wording in here, just to show you the difference in the two different accounts of the wording that they use, or the detail, I should say, that they give. Jesus says, go to the village, and as soon as you enter, I'm at Mark 11, you will find a colt tied. Matthew said, you will find a donkey tied and a colt with her.
2: Yes.
0: Did you see the difference, saints? But still, was the colt tied also?
2: Yes, sir.
0: It's no contradiction. It's just more information that Matthew gave us than Mark gave us, because Mark is focusing on the one he rode.
2: Yes, sir.
0: Right?
2: Yes, sir.
0: Read on.
1: Returning to Matthew chapter 21 and verse 4.
0: Excuse me. Let me also add this. And if anyone says to you, why are you doing this? Look what Matthew says. And if anyone says anything to you, mm-hmm. Mark just told us specifically what he said. Matthew said more generally that Jesus said, if anyone says anything to you, this is where some people say, see, your Bible contradicts. Mark says, and Jesus said, if anyone asks, why are you doing this? Well, Matthew just summed up generally what he was saying.
2: Yes, sir.
0: By saying, if he says anything to you, he didn't say, I'm quoting exactly the words he said. Do you get me? But it's still the same story. And immediately he says, the Lord has need of it, and immediately he will send it here. What does Matthew say? And immediately he will send them. Mark says it, because he's focusing on the cult alone.
2: Yeah.
0: Let's carry on. Let's go back to Matthew.
1: Returning to Matthew chapter 21 at verse 4. All this was done that it might be fulfilled, which was spoken by the prophet, saying, tell ye the daughter of Zion, behold, thy king cometh unto thee, meek and sitting upon an ass, and a colt, the foal of an ass.
0: Now, do you notice that it stops right there? But now, let's go to Zechariah, because it goes further than that in Zechariah, and we'll explain why. Go to Zechariah 9, and go to the 9th verse. Now, first of all, what he's doing here in this particular reference in Matthew 21:5, tell the daughter of Zion, behold, your king is coming, lowly and sitting upon a donkey, and a colt, a foal of a donkey. It stops there. Well, you remember when Jesus said, the Spirit of the Lord is upon me to do this and do this in Isaiah 61, I believe it is, and he stopped at a certain point and didn't go further in that prophecy. You do remember that, saints? Because this pertains to his first advent. If he kept on with this quote in Zechariah, as we're going to see in a minute, that would pertain to his second advent. Just like when he came and read in Isaiah 61, he stopped because he only came to do the first part of his mission. Yes. The second part of his mission he'll fulfill at his second coming. All right? So that's why he stops at where he stopped in the 5th verse of the 21st chapter of Matthew. Now let's go to Zechariah, and we're going to get the whole quote there from verses 9 through 11. But mind you, at the end of 9 is when the first advent events end.
1: Zechariah 9th chapter at the 9th verse. Rejoice greatly, O daughter of Zion.
0: And let me say this. We're going to right now go from verse 9 to verse 11, because this is the broader message of Zechariah 9 through 11, and it contains multiple messianic prophecies that we find fulfillment in his arrival, ministry, and eventual return. Here's the first one.
1: Rejoice greatly, O daughter of Zion. Shout, O daughter of Jerusalem. Behold, thy king cometh unto thee.
0: All right, stop. Rejoicing greatly. That is fulfilled because Matthew 21:9 and Luke 19:37 and 38, the whole crowd of the disciples joyfully praising God, rejoicing. You see Zechariah fulfilled. Matthew 21:9, the city shouting and stirred with excitement. That's fulfilled. The Zechariah prophecy is fulfilled. Rejoice greatly. O daughter of Zion, by the way, is another way of referring to Israel. So that's saying, rejoice, Israel, and shout, O daughter of Jerusalem. It's just another way of referring to the people of Israel. So when was that fulfilled? Well, it was fulfilled in Matthew 21:9 and Luke 19:37 and 38. That's the fulfillment of this prophecy of Zechariah. Let's look at the second fulfillment.
1: He is just and having salvation.
0: What kind of king do we have here? A just king who and having salvation. Who brings salvation?
2: Yes, sir. Yes, sir.
0: Where is that fulfilled? Matthew 1:21. Look at Matthew 1:21. What's his primary purpose for coming to earth?
1: 1:21 of Matthew.
0: And she shall bring forth a son, and you shall call his name Jesus, for he shall what?
1: He shall save his people from their sins.
0: He's bringing what with him? Salvation. Zechariah said it hundreds of years before Jesus got here.
2: Yes.
0: 500 years or so before Jesus got here. He's fulfilling it on this entry into Jerusalem. Behold, your king is coming to you, Zechariah. Mm-hmm. He is just and having salvation, lowly, humble, yes, and riding on a donkey. Mm-hmm. What kind of a donkey?
1: And upon a colt. And the foal of an ass.
0: That goes to show you he did not ride both of them, which it looks like if you misread Matthew. Because yes, they put the clothes on both donkeys, but it says here which one he'll be riding. Then Mark told us specifically he would ride the colt.
2: Amen.
0: Look at the third thing he fulfilled, the fulfillment here. Now, that ends, before we go further, that ends the first advent, the first coming. Now, verse 10 through 11, he's talking about the second coming. But why did he stop in Matthew 21:5 where he stopped? Because that's all he would do during his first coming.
2: Yes, sir.
0: Now let's carry on and see how Zechariah tells us even about the second coming, beginning at verse 10.
1: Zechariah 9, chapter verse 10, and I will cut off the chariot from Ephraim.
0: Now Ephraim is another way of referring to the northern divided kingdom of Israel.
1: Amen.
0: Ephraim. The kingdom was divided at this time when Zechariah is speaking, right? So he's speaking prophetically, though he's speaking actually about things that are really going to happen. So what is he saying? I will cut off the chariot from Ephraim and the horse from Jerusalem.
1: Yes.
0: Doesn't that align with Isaiah 2:4? They shall beat their swords into plowshares. He's saying that there will be no violence during my millennial reign, his reign of peace. That's what he says. That's what is meant by I will cut off the chariot is an implement of war. They use the chariot to ride in and, you know, destroy. And then he says, and the horse from the Jerusalem is going to cut these off. No implements of war is what he's saying. That's fulfilled. Matthew 26:52. Remember when he told Peter, put your sword away?
2: Yes, sir.
0: He's a different kind of king. He came with peace. He came with humility. He came bringing salvation. He came being just. Unlike any other king you've ever heard of. So he didn't come at this time. At this time, he didn't come to do warfare in the way they were expecting. That's why they had misunderstood expectations. The crowd is receiving him thinking he's coming to do what he's going to do in his second advent. That's why many of them were disappointed. Read on, please.
1: Zechariah 9th chapter at verse 10, and I will cut off the chariot from Ephraim and the horse from Jerusalem, and the battle bow shall be cut off.
0: Implements of war will not be used during the millennial kingdom because he'll have a kingdom 1,000 years of peace, yes?
1: And he shall speak peace unto the heathen.
0: He shall speak peace unto the nations. That means the Gentiles. That means you.
1: Yes, sir.
0: That was fulfilled in, for he himself is our peace who has made us both one. Ephesians 2:14, that's the fulfillment of that.
2: Yes. Amen.
0: This is him fulfilling this prophecy about him. Yes?
1: And his dominion shall be from sea even to sea.
0: That's universal rule. Now, does Christ right now have universal rule? No, but it started when he gave the Great Commission to go tell all the world, baptizing them in the name of the Father, Son, and the Holy Ghost. It began then. So in that sense, Christianity is all over the globe. But there are still many other competing religions in the world right now. But the beginning of that was fulfilled when he said in Matthew 28:19, go ye into all the world. That was speaking of his universal rule, which will actually happen in the millennial kingdom.
2: Yes, sir. Yeah.
0: And it will be a kingdom of 1,000 years of peace. And he will be universal, the universal ruler, and there will be no wars. So that was the beginning of that. Matthew 28:19 was the fulfillment of that. And finally,
1: and from the river even to the ends of the earth. That was
0: his dominion shall be from sea to sea, and from the river, that's the Euphrates, even to the ends of the earth. Speaking of his millennial rule, he shall have rule over the whole earth. Now, he's going back to Israel here at verse 11.
1: As for thee also.
0: As for you, to whom is he speaking? Back down to talking about his covenant with Abraham. So he's going back to them saying, I haven't forgotten you, Israel. Why are they so blessed? Because of them? No. Because God made a promise in Genesis 15:1-10. No matter what they do, God's promise was unilateral. It went from him, God, to them.
2: Yes.
0: So no matter what they did, his promise is going to be fulfilled. So he's going back to that saying, as for you, Israel, because of the blood of your covenant, which I made with Abraham in Genesis 15:1-10, mm-hmm. That could be added. I will set your prisoners free, because Zechariah was speaking of when they were currently in bondage, and that's often considered being a prisoner. It's a metaphor for exile, the waterless pit. I will set your prisoners free from the pit without water, or the waterless pit. Mm-hmm. And all he's saying is that I will return you to Jerusalem one day, but also ultimately in the millennial kingdom, the Jews shall enjoy such a status. We, of course, with the Lord already. But they shall enjoy such a status because of the promise he made to Abraham, not because of any of their goodness. So you see how Zechariah 9:9-11 fulfills more than what is referenced in Matthew, which was only talking about and addressing what he did in his first coming, his first advent.
1: Amen.
0: This may sound confusing, but just stay with me on this. The Lord fulfilled so much in just what we thought was a donkey ride. But the reason he stopped where he did stop in Matthew 21:5 is because that's all he was going to fulfill at that time. If you don't mind, go to Isaiah 61 to give you a similar example. Isaiah 61, the Spirit of the Lord is upon me
1: because the Lord hath anointed me to preach good tidings unto the meek.
0: Mm-hmm.
1: He hath sent me to bind up the brokenhearted.
0: To do what?
1: To proclaim liberty to the captives,
0: uh-huh,
1: and the opening of the prison to them that are bound.
0: To
1: proclaim the acceptable year of the Lord.
0: Stop. Do you see how he stopped there? Yet the prophecy goes on. And the day of vengeance of our Lord. That's the second advent. The reason the Lord stops at a certain point, he's saying, that was for my first coming. But having misunderstood expectations, some of them, most of the Jewish people, expected him to fulfill all of that. Why aren't you overthrowing Rome? The day of the vengeance of our Lord and to comfort all who mourn, to console the mourn in Zion, to give the beauty of the ashes. That's to come later. So just as he stopped in Luke when he said, give me the scroll, and he read from the scroll, and he stopped there and said, having heard that in your ears, it has been fulfilled. They said, what? This man calling himself the Messiah? But this is the reason he stops also in Matthew 21:5, because he was only doing so much in his first coming. So, having fulfilled in his first coming all that he mentioned here, he goes on. So the disciples went, verse 6.
1: Matthew 21, verse.
0: And by the way, that was Luke 4:18-19, where he references Isaiah. Go ahead, minister.
1: Matthew 21 at verse 6. And the disciples went and did as Jesus commanded them, and brought the ass and the colt, and put on them their clothes, and they set him thereon.
0: Did you see that? They brought the donkey and the colt, laid their clothes on them.
1: Yes.
0: So they laid their clothes on both, and they set him on it, the colt, in accordance with Scripture. The Scripture said he would ride the colt. Not both of them. Wouldn't that look pretty funny with Jesus trying to ride two donkeys at the same time?
1: Amen.
0: And in the New King James Version, it has, and set him on them, meaning that them in the New King James means the clothing, not on both of the donkeys.
1: Yes, sir. Yes, sir.
0: And a very great multitude spread their clothes on the road. Again, what they were doing by spreading their clothes on the road was trying to honor Jesus. And notice one thing about Jesus. He accepted them honoring him as the Messiah, though he knew he had yet to do the cross. They were expecting him to come on into Jerusalem, throw out the Romans, take over, and be our long-awaited king. What they were ignoring is the twofold part of his coming. That in the first coming, he would be humble. In the first coming, he would not be the one that takes vengeance on God's enemies, the enemies of God as such. He would come as a servant, not to be served. Mm-hmm. They didn't want to hear that. To show you how fickle crowds can be. Mm-hmm. A week later, these same ones that are hailing him, Hosanna, which means save us now. Blessed is he that comes in the name of the Lord. But they forgot, or they didn't notice that he stopped at a certain place. Mm-hmm. Even in reading Isaiah and in quoting Zechariah, it stops only at his first advent, because the other more powerful, when I say more powerful, in a military sort of sense, conquering sense, that comes in his second advent, when he comes back with vengeance, and he comes back with justice, and takes vengeance on God's enemies, but not now. And this is where they had a lot of misunderstood expectations, although he fulfilled all the prophecies concerning him at his first coming.
1: Amen.
0: Let's get a lesson from this. The possession part, your clothing, be willing to use it to honor the Lord. The donkeys, be willing to not hold anything you own so close to you that if the Lord says, I have need of it, you aren't willing to give it up. Don't expect that you're going to hear the Lord say, I have need of your possessions. If you see a brother or sister in need, notice the word need, not want. Somebody walks up to you, I want your watch. That's not a need. But it's the way you hold possessions. He wants us to have a reorientation in our thinking. If the Lord has need of it, and you don't see the Lord, so if your brother or sister has need, be willing to give it up. And notice he said he will give it up immediately. And all you had to say, not these exact words necessarily for us today, the Lord has need of it. If with you and your discerning spirit can discern that someone has need of something, why would you be reticent to give it up and to help them?
1: 2 Corinthians chapter 9, 6 through 9. But this I say, he which soweth sparingly shall reap also sparingly, and he which soweth bountifully shall reap also bountifully. Every man according as he purposed in his heart, so let him give heart, so let him give, not grudgingly or of necessity, for God loveth a cheerful giver, and God is able to make all grace abound toward you, that ye also, having all sufficiency in all things, may abound to every good work. Verse 9, as it is written, he hath dispersed abroad, he hath given to the poor, his righteousness remaineth forever.
0: The Lord does not require anyone to give up all that you have. And notice he says something not begrudgingly. In other words, the reverse is, if you're doing it begrudgingly, keep it, please.
2: Yes, sir.
0: Yes. But by saying the Lord loves a cheerful giver, I believe, isn't that the only quote of his earthly ministry outside of the Gospels that's not in the Gospels, but I think of his earthly quote, Paul tells us, for the Lord says he loves a cheerful giver. I believe that's the one, right?
2: Yes, sir.
0: Now, the reason I said his earthly ministry was we have another quote from him in Revelation, but that's when he had gone already ascended. The idea, I hope you're getting this, and I hope I'm being clear. And forgive me if I'm not. The idea is, how do you hold possessions?
2: Yes, sir.
0: And when you do give them, never give begrudgingly. Mm-hmm. The Lord is saying, essentially, keep them then. Please keep them.
1: Returning to Matthew chapter 21, I'll do verse 6 again. And disciples went and did as Jesus commanded them, and brought the ass and the colt, and put on them their clothes, and they set him thereon. Verse 8, and a very great multitude spread their garments in the way. Others cut down branches from the trees and strawed them in the way.
0: Now, you see that? I don't understand why we were ever against Palm Sunday. It was their way of honoring. And you know what? Solomon, if you look at 1 Kings 6:29, Solomon had palms carved into the very temple walls for design. And the palms were waved at the Feast of Tabernacles, Leviticus 23:40. It was a sign of victory, peace, prosperity, and eternal life. What is wrong then with a palm? And in Genesis 2:9, when it says the tree of life, most theologians believe is referring to the palm tree. It's an Old Testament symbol, something that symbolizes eternal life. What did Jesus bring? Eternal life. They threw down palms in front of him. What did he bring? Peace.
2: Yes, amen.
0: He rode on a donkey. Humility.
2: Yes, sir.
0: And they threw their clothes, they strewn their clothes in front of him on the dirt, saying his feet, even the donkey's feet that he's riding on, shouldn't even touch dirt. And amen. That goes back to Jehu, when they threw their clothes down to King Jehu, who, as he went to the top of the stairs, which represented the throne, you know what their clothes were? A makeshift red carpet. Don't you see in Hollywood when they lay out the red carpet or dignitaries arrive and they lay out the red carpet? It's honoring your arriving party. That's what they were doing by throwing their clothes down in front of Jesus as he walked. Think about it. And a donkey's trampling on it, but they're saying that's the king. Even his donkey's feet shouldn't touch regular dirt. Not while he's on it.
2: Amen.
0: So it's just a way of honoring. So I'll never understand what you all have against Palm Sunday, ever. When palms are a symbol of eternal life, prosperity, peace, victory.
2: Yes.
0: This is the reason that they were used.
2: Amen.
0: I mean, we have to know these things. But I wanted to read, he just read Matthew. Let me read the account in Mark. And as I did already. So they went their way and found the colt tied by the door outside on the street, and they loosed it. But some of those who stood there said to them, what are you doing, loosing the colt? And they spoke to them just as Jesus commanded them, so they let them go. Then they brought the colt to Jesus and threw their clothes on it, and he sat on it. Now you saw in Matthew, they threw their clothes on both of them, and they sat him upon it, the colt, as Zechariah said he would do.
2: Yes, sir.
0: Right? You're with me? Same with the details. And many spread their clothes on the road, and others cut down leafy branches and from the trees and spread them on the road. And those that went before following saying... Some went before Jesus, some went following Jesus, saying,
1: Hosanna to the Son of David.
0: Save. Now, see that the Son of David recognizes him as the long-awaited Messiah.
1: 21:9 of Matthew.
0: Hosanna to the Son of David. Save us now, is what he's saying. And that comes from Psalm 18:25-26.
1: Blessed is he.
0: Blessed is he.
1: That cometh in the name of the Lord. Hosanna in the highest.
0: Hosanna in the highest heaven. And when they're saying, blessed is he that comes in the name of the Lord, that's they're calling him the long-awaited Messiah.
1: Yes. Yes, sir.
0: So they're recognizing his deity, and they're recognizing him as the Son of David, the rightful king of Israel. And when he had come into Jerusalem, all the city was moved, saying, who is this? Amen. Now, here is the thing that we all have to ask ourselves. To you, who is Jesus? Now, look at what the city said. And so the multitude said, this is Jesus, the prophet from Nazareth. Now, is Jesus a prophet? Before you answer, just I'm asking rhetorically. Yes, he's the Son of God. He's the Son of David. He's the Lamb of God. Is he a prophet? Yes, he's a prophet also. Yes. Why? A prophet is one who brings God's word.
2: Amen.
0: So while this term prophet limits him, they already recognized him as one blessed who comes in the name of the Lord, recognizing him as the Messiah, Son of David, as the long-awaited king, right? So who is Jesus to you? For us all to consider today, is he someone for whom you're willing to give up all of your possessions? And this is not a subtle hint at go home and bring everything you have and lay it here before us. I'm saying to use your possessions in the service of the Lord by serving other people in whatever individual way you find, take that from this too. More than just Jesus riding into Jerusalem on a donkey in accordance with history, in accordance with prophecy at the right time, proving he is that rightful king. But who is he to you? And if he is who you say he is to you, has he in any way changed your lives? We say yes. Some of us say yes, right? But I tell you this, if we see no change in your attitude or behavior, is he who you say he is to you? Saints, let me tell you this. The way you deal with one another is arguably the best proof you have that you really believe the Lord Jesus.
2: Amen.
0: When he is your Lord, L, capital L, your Lord, everything about you changes. The way you look at life, yourself, each other, your possessions, what's important to you, what isn't important to you, what you can loosely hold and let go, all that he blesses you with in accomplishments, does that in any way hold weight with what he is to you?
2: Not at all.
0: Who saved you?
2: Jesus.
0: Who put the Holy Ghost in you as a guarantee?
2: Jesus.
0: Who died on the cross for you?
2: Jesus.
0: Who told, keep on with me now, who told you to love your brother and sister
2: Jesus.
0: As he loves you?
2: Jesus.
0: Who loves us first before we loved him?
2: Jesus.
0: Who are we going to live for the rest of our lives?
2: Jesus.
0: I hope so. God bless you all. Peace be unto you.
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5: 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I am the host of The Ralph Williams Show. 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
12: Good evening, everyone. 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Welcome to our New Open Forum program. 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
13: Yeah, hi, Chris. On 1 John 5:7, and then I have a comment about that.
12: 1 John 5:7, for there are three that bear record in heaven, the Father, the Word, and the Holy Ghost, and these three are one.
13: Yeah, and though it seems to be a mystery, I think 1 Timothy 3:16 seems to explain it. I'll take your response to that.
12: 1 Timothy 3:16, and that says, and without 1 Timothy 3:16, and without controversy, great is the mystery of godliness. God was manifest in the flesh, justified in the spirit, seen of angels, preached unto the Gentiles, believed on in the world, received into glory. Who was? God was. God was manifest right in the flesh and justified in the spirit. And I don't think the Bible can get clearer than that. But unfortunately, there are still ears that cannot hear and eyes that cannot see that truth that is everywhere in the Bible, that Jesus is God, that when Jesus entered into the world, it was God entering into the world. And John 1 tells us the same thing when it says in John 1, verse 1, in the beginning was the Word, and the Word was with God, and the Word was God. And in John 1, verse 14, it says, and the Word was made flesh. The Word that verse 1 says was God was made flesh, which agrees with 1 Timothy 3:16. God was manifest in the flesh, and it agrees with 1 John 5, verse 7. For there are three that bear record in heaven, the Father, the Word, and the Holy Ghost, and these three are one. What a great verse supporting the Trinity. And you know, we don't hear too much about this verse, do we? And the reason is that pastors and teachers of all kinds are afraid to bring it up. They're afraid to bring it up because they know if they bring it up, if they mention 1 John 5, 7, or try to use it to support the Trinity, that in, you know, a nanosecond or less, someone's going to say, oh, you know, that verse, it's not in the manuscript. It was added at a later date, and all the top textual critics, they realize that they call it a Johannine error, and it's not there. It shouldn't be there. And so why am I reading it? Why am I not, and I am not saying that this is an error. This is the Word of God. 1 John 5, 7 is the Word of God. And how do we know that? How the best minds in the church cast doubt upon it. They say, oh no, you can't trust it. Well, it found itself into it. This verse found itself in the Textus Receptus. However, the history of it, whatever history they report to us, I don't trust the historical record of the church age. I don't trust the men who have commented on this in our modern day or even in past ages. I trust what God tells us in the Bible concerning His Word. This is why I know that verse is part of the Word of God, because it says in Psalm 12, verses 6 and 7, the words of Jehovah are pure words, as silver tried in a furnace of earth, purified seven times. Thou shalt keep them, O Jehovah. Thou shalt preserve them from this generation forever. God has, this is the Word of God. This is God speaking, moving David to write these things, that the words of Jehovah are pure words. And that's not just referring to that Psalm. It's not just referring to the book of Psalms. It's referring to the words of Jehovah that are all scripture. It says in Psalm 19 in verse 7, the law of Jehovah is perfect, converting the soul. The testimony of Jehovah is sure, making wise the simple. The statutes of Jehovah are right, rejoicing the heart. The commandment of Jehovah is pure, enlightening the eyes. The fear of Jehovah is clean, enduring forever. The judgments of Jehovah are true and righteous altogether. Also describing the Word of God, pure, perfect, righteous, and so forth. And here in Psalm 12, the words of Jehovah are pure words. What does your Bible say? My Bible says the same thing. Holy Bible. Holy Bible. If there's one verse that doesn't belong, it is no longer holy. It's a very plain biblical principle. A little leaven leavens the whole lump. If you have the ointment of the apothecary that is made according to prescription, the God's prescription, and a fly drops dead into it, immediately the ointment of the apothecary begins to send forth a stinking savor. Well, why don't you just scoop the fly out? You know, because it's contaminated. Same thing with the Word of God. If there's a jot or a tittle that is been, you know, added or subtracted or anything like that, or a word or a verse, it's not the Holy Bible. It's not the Holy Bible. And God is telling us the words of Jehovah are pure words. And because they're pure, it's holy. As silver tried in a furnace of earth purified seven times. The number seven is the number for perfection. Thou shalt keep them, O Jehovah. What's God going to keep? What's Jehovah going to keep? The words of Jehovah. The words of Jehovah that are pure words. He's going to keep them. Thou shalt preserve them. What's he going to preserve? The words of Jehovah, the pure words. He will preserve them. He'll keep them pure. He'll preserve them pure from this generation forever. And that's the generation of evil of man upon the earth. And most definitely men have tried. Men have worked hard at perverting, distorting, twisting, trying to remove the Word of God, trying to cast doubt upon the Word of God to do the same thing as Satan. Hath God said, if your Bible around Mark 16 or John chapter 8 with the woman caught in adultery, or if you have any kind of commentary in 1 John 5, 7, and many other places, if you see in your Bible that they're daring to say, well, some of the best, the earlier and best manuscripts do not have this. And the implication is it's not from God. Get rid of that Bible. Get rid of that Bible. That is a Bible that Satan has influenced. Hath God said is what that Bible is telling you every time you pick it up and go to those places. Hath God said, and get rid of it and go to the King James Bible, because the underlying Greek and Hebrew of the King James Bible is pure, perfect, holy. Now, the English translation is the best in the King James. It's the absolute best, but that's not perfect. And same thing if you have a Chinese translation or a Spanish translation or any language, there could be and are mistakes here and there. But we have our best English King James. We have our best Chinese, whatever that is. We have our best Spanish version. We can only go with what is the best. And yet we're blessed to have the original that God has kept and God has preserved. He watched over his word for its coming together, for the compilation of it that took about 1500 years. God watched it, kept it, preserved it. And then once the Bible was complete at the end of the first century AD, well, then God just turned it over to the church. He just turned it over to the church and allowed them to keep it and preserve it. And the church did a poor job of it, is what they tell us. No way. No way. Does not God know the end from the beginning? Did he not know Satan would sow tares amongst the wheat? that major denominations would become corrupt, apostate, even during the church age, and

0: despite the evil intents, the evil intent and operation of the wicked, even if the wicked infiltrate into the church and become church leaders, they could not corrupt the word of God because God would protect it. And he has kept a protected original version. It's a copy of the original, but it is word for word to the original word of God. He has kept it, watched over it. And that's not to say that your Bible has that perfect Greek or Hebrew text, as it mainly the Greek. The Greek text has been corrupted. The Westcott and Hort, a Greek text that underlies pretty much all the new versions, that is corrupt. It's corrupt in the text, but the underlying Greek for the King James, the Textus Receptus, that is perfect and pure. And that's where you'll find 1 John 5, verse 7. And so, you know, we shouldn't shy away from that. That is a proof text from God confirming the Trinity. And I'll read it again in 1 John 5, 7. For there are three that bear record in heaven, the Father, the Word, and the Holy Ghost, and these three are one. A further proof that this is the word of God, though it doesn't need it, is everything in the verse is true. Everything in the verse is true. When men add things, if they dare to do such a thing, they typically distort it. They typically pervert it. And here, no, every statement in that verse fits in, harmonizes with all scripture. So we know it's a true verse in that way too. But thank you for
1: calling
0: and sharing. And let's go to the next caller tonight. Welcome to our program. Please go ahead with your call.
2: Good evening.
0: Good evening.
2: Good. Okay. Yes. I'd like to look at a few scriptures, but the first one is 1 Corinthians 12:24.
0: All right. 1 Corinthians 12:24. For our comely parts have no need, but God has tempered the body together, having given more abundant honor to that part which lacked.
2: Okay. And well, I've been listening to the biblical evidence of the Jonah study in chapter 2:9. But this verse, God, just the words, but God has tempered, made me think of, I don't know why, but Ezekiel, for instance, in Ezekiel 22:25-28.
0: Ezekiel 22:25 says, there is a conspiracy of her prophets in the midst thereof, like a roaring lion ravening the prey. They have devoured souls. They have taken the treasure and precious things. They have made her many widows in the midst thereof. Her priests have violated my law and have profaned mine holy things. They have put no difference between the holy and profane. Neither have they showed difference between the unclean and the clean, and have hid their eyes from my Sabbaths, and I am profaned among them. Her princes in the midst thereof are like wolves, ravening the prey to shed blood and to destroy souls to get dishonest gain. And her prophets have daubed them with untempered mortar, seeing vanity and divining lies unto them, saying, thus saith the Lord Jehovah, when Jehovah hath not spoken.
2: And this is like the complete opposite, because I was thinking, but if God did not temper, you know, it's a pure thing. But here in Ezekiel, it's untempered. It's the complete, it's lies in their own temper or, untempered. So I was looking at these verses, like it's a complete opposite. I wonder if there's like a relation between God hath tempered and then man.

0: and has, you know, dead violence to the law is like a complete opposite. Do you know what I'm saying? I was trying to write everything down so it doesn't sound all convoluted.
1: You know? Yeah, you have the right idea. Definitely have the right idea.
0: There's also in Ezekiel 13, it's a little bit longer, but it's pretty extensive.
1: Mm-hmm.
0: 13:10-15.
1: Ezekiel 13, verse 10. Because they have seduced my people, saying peace, and there was no peace, and one built up a wall, and lo, others daubed it with untempered mortar. Say unto them which daub it with untempered mortar, that it shall fall. There shall be an overflowing shower, and ye, O great hailstones, shall fall, and a stormy wind shall rend it. Lo, when the wall is fallen, shall it not be said unto you, where is the daubing wherewith ye have daubed it? Therefore, thus saith the Lord Jehovah, I will even rend it with a stormy wind in my fury, and there shall be an overflowing shower in mine anger, and great hailstones in my fury to consume it. So will I break down the wall that ye have daubed with untempered mortar, and bring it down to the ground, so that the foundation thereof shall be discovered, and it shall fall. And ye shall be consumed in the midst thereof, and ye shall know that I am Jehovah. Thus will I accomplish my wrath upon the wall, and upon them that have daubed it with untempered mortar, and will say unto you, the wall is no more, neither they that daubed it.
0: Yeah, so there's the God has tempered, and then there's the lie, you know, the untempered mortar.
1: Well, yeah, the wall here is a reference. I think it's Psalm 26, not Psalm, Isaiah 26, maybe Isaiah 12 also.
0: Walls of salvation.
1: Walls of salvation, and that's the picture. That it that's why the prophets are involved with, you know, prophets don't normally build walls. They proclaim, they prophesy, and to prophesy spiritually means to declare the word of God. And these prophets, these false lying prophets who are building a wall with untempered mortar, they are spiritually pointing to the pastors and ministers in the churches and congregations that are teaching false gospels concerning salvation. They think they're building up the kingdom of God, like Nehemiah's wall is a picture of building the wall of salvation in 52 days, 52 identified with 52 weeks, the acceptable year of the Lord. And they think they're building up the kingdom of God, but it is a flimsy thing, and the first strong wind that God sends against it, like the house in the parable, the foolish man built his house upon the sand. And by the way, the word untempered is found five times in the Old Testament, and in Lamentations 2, it's translated as foolish things. In Lamentations 2, verse 14, thy prophets have seen vain and foolish things for thee. They have not discovered thine iniquity to turn away thy captivity, but have seen for thee false burdens and causes of banishment. The translators, they realize it's the word untempered that from these other places, but it doesn't fit the context. Thy prophets in vain and untempered things or untempered for thee doesn't make sense until we understand the spiritual meaning of this untempered wall. And what exactly is that spiritual meaning? We understand they're prophesying falsely, and a wall is not the true wall that will stand. It will fall. And just like, you know, Matthew 24, Jesus said, not one stone will be left upon another concerning the buildings of the temple. And so that's the church that has built up a church of perhaps 2 billion and God destroyed it. God destroyed it. They built this huge thing and God just threw it down to the ground because it was untempered. The answer to this idea of tempered, going back to 1 Corinthians 12:24, for our comely parts have no need, but God has tempered the body together. Tempered the body. And each piece of the body, you know, hand to forearm, to shoulder, and every part of the body joined together like a wall, brick upon brick. And God does use the figure where living stones build up a spiritual house, you know, and that would be the idea. But that's tempered mortar. And when we look up the word tempered, it leads to Hebrews 4. And in Hebrews 4, it's translated in an interesting way. And I'll read the first two verses. It says in verse 1, let us therefore fear, lest the promise being left us of entering into his rest, any of you should seem to come short of it. And that's the same, come short from all have sinned and come short of the glory of God. And then in verse 2, for unto us was the gospel preached, as well as unto them. But the word preached did not profit them. And this is, you know, coming from chapter 3, the Israelites perished in the wilderness due to unbelief. Acts 7 refers to those same Israelites in the wilderness as the church in the wilderness. So that figure can carry over that this would apply to professed Christians and not true Christians. The word preached did not profit them, not being mixed with faith in them that heard it. The word mixed. So that would mean the temper, it's mixed with something to make it hold. Spiritually, tempered mortar is mixed with faith. Well, they get people to believe. They have people walk down an aisle, accept Christ, say the sinner's prayer. So why is their wall so shaky and why is it fallen? Because saving faith in the Bible, 100% of the time, is always Christ's faith. As Galatians 2:16 says, that no man is justified by the works of the law, and faith is a work. No man is justified by the works of the law, but by the faith of Jesus Christ, his faith. And so when the church has 100 converts, or, you know, mega church, I guess, or when the crusade has 1,000 people, and they all accept Christ, they all sign up that day, they've added bricks to the wall with untempered mortar, unmixed.
0: Yeah.
1: Because it's not mixed with Christ's faith. The faith of Christ didn't save them. They think their faith saved them, and that wall falls. That wall comes and has fallen in our day. God has already ended the church age and brought it down. And so to tie this in, if we go back to Ezekiel 13, to tie this into the free will gospel, that Ezekiel 13 is where you asked me to read. And we read from 10 through 15. If you continue reading, it says, in verse 21 of Ezekiel 13, your kerchiefs also will I tear and deliver my people out of your hand, and they shall be no more in your hand to be hunted. They shall know that I am Jehovah, because with lies ye have made the heart of the righteous sad, whom I have not made sad. What kind of lies did they tell them? It goes on to explain. And strengthen the hands of the wicked, that he should not return from his wicked way by promising him life. Promising the wicked life. Who does that? Who does that? Every pastor, every free will pastor that makes an offer to the congregation, and whoever accepts, if it's not outright stated, it is definitely implied, you are now a child of God. You now have eternal life. Why? Because you did this and you did that. You accepted Christ. And to show that it's in the churches, it's in the New Testament as well. And what we read in Ezekiel applies to the church. In 2 Peter chapter 2, we read of false prophets in verse 18, 2 Peter 2:18, for when they speak great swelling words of vanity, they allure through the lusts of the flesh, through much wantonness, those that were clean escape from them who live in error, while they promise them liberty. They themselves are the servants of corruption. So same thing, to promise liberty, promise life. Liberty is freedom from sin, freedom from the penalty of sin. Jesus said, whoever the Son of Man makes free shall be free indeed. And the pastor says, now here's the steps you take. We can tell you how to get saved. And they're promising liberty. They're promising life. They're promising life. And so it's really horrible, horrible. Sounds good. Sounds, you know, pretty pleasing to the sinner's ear. Too good to be true. You know that expression? When somebody's selling something, sounds too good to be true. Definitely applicable to these false gospels of free will. Any gospel that is quicker than mixing up a batch of instant pudding is a lying gospel. And any gospel that you can do yourself through your own action, your own work, is a lying gospel. And so you think you're part of this wall of salvation. You've been added to the kingdom of God. And God will bring you down. He had nothing to do with it. Lying gospels are not God's gospel. Christ is the truth. The true gospel is a truthful gospel. Lying gospels come from another source, another spirit, the evil one. And that's why it says in the parable of the wheat and the tares that an enemy sowed tares amongst the wheat. And then later in the explanation, Christ explains that the enemy is the wicked one and the tares, children of the wicked one, professed Christians, children of the devil. Like Jesus said to the Jews, ye are of your father, the devil. That is the truth of the Bible. Every sinner is of the devil unless they have experienced salvation. And a false gospel never, ever in the history of the world saved anyone. It promises a whole lot and delivers worse than nothing. But thank you for sharing those good verses and your comments. And let's go to the next person on the phone tonight. Welcome to our new open forum program. Please go ahead with your call.
2: Hi, Mr. McCann. Would you go to 1 Peter chapter 4, verse 17, please?
1: What's the book?
2: 1 Peter.
1: Oh, 1 Peter.
2: Chapter 4, verse 17.
1: Please. 1 Peter 4, 17. For the time is come that judgment must begin at the house of God. And if it first begin at us, what shall the end be of them that obey not the gospel of God?
2: Yes, could you please explain this passage again? Because is this speaking about the true Christian or the professed Christians? Please send thank you. I'll tell your response.
1: Well, judgment must begin at the house of God. That first part of that verse is telling us about the judgment on the church. First of all, it mentions the house of God. And if we go, I think it was the verse that came up earlier, 1 Timothy 3, verse 15. It says, but if I tarry long, that thou mayest know how thou oughtest to behave thyself in the house of God, which is the church. The house of God is the church. Judgment must begin at the church. And when we read the Old Testament, for example, in Ezekiel 9, we find references like this, where God is sending seven men with destroying weapons in their hand. And well, one of the seven has an inkhorn. And it says in Ezekiel 9, verse 5, I'll start in verse 4. And Jehovah said unto him, go through the midst of the city, through the midst of Jerusalem. And Jerusalem is a type and figure of the church. Israel was made a proverb. 1 Kings 9, verse 7 tells us that. If they would continue being unfaithful, God speaks of judging them and also making the house of God, the temple of the Old Testament, a proverb. That's why in the New Testament, we can read of the house of God as the church. That's the spiritual meaning of that proverb. And same with Jerusalem, the church is typified by Jerusalem. So go through the midst of the city, through the midst of Jerusalem, and set a mark upon the foreheads of the men that sigh and that cry for all the abominations that be done in the midst thereof. And to the others, he said in mine hearing, go ye after him through the city and smite. Let not your eye spare, neither have ye pity. Slay utterly old and young, both maids and little children and women, but come not near any man upon whom is the mark, and begin at my sanctuary. Then they began at the ancient men which were before the house, and he said unto them, defile the house and fill the courts with the slain. Go ye forth, and they went forth and slew in the city. This is the judgment of God beginning Jerusalem at the sanctuary. Begin at my sanctuary. Jeremiah 25. Also, it signals out the judgment of God upon the city called by his name. Jeremiah 25, we read in verse 17, then took I the cup at Jehovah's hand. This would be the cup of wrath, and made all the nations to drink unto whom Jehovah had sent me, to wit, Jerusalem and the cities of Judah, and the kings thereof and the princes thereof, to make them a desolation, an astonishment, a hissing, and a curse, as it is this day. Okay, it says all the nations, and who does it start with? Jerusalem and the cities of Judah. They're first. And then a bunch of nations are listed. We get down to verse 27. Therefore thou shalt say unto them, thus saith Jehovah of hosts, the God of Israel, drink ye and be drunken, and spew and fall, and rise no more, because of the sword which I will send among you. And it shall be, if they refuse to take the cup at thine hand to drink, then shalt thou say unto them, thus saith Jehovah of hosts, ye shall certainly drink, for lo, I begin to bring evil on the city which is called by my name. Again, the word begin, and the city called by God's name, Jerusalem. Jerusalem is the city of God, and that's where the judgment begins. And so here, the Lord is emphasizing, or he's pointing out, you know, a hard truth to the nations of the world. And that is, I'll read it again. For lo, in verse 29, I begin to bring evil on the city which is called by my name, on the church, and should ye be utterly unpunished, the world. If I, God is saying, if I have judged the church, judgment begins at the house of God, And that judgment has been carried out. Those 23 years have passed. May 21, 1988 through May 21, 2011, God carried out the judgment. And so his point is, if I have judged my own people that he had intimate relationship with, remember Jesus weeping over Jerusalem? If thou hadst known, it says in Luke 19, and it really shows the care that Christ had for the city. And again, that would spiritually point to the church. In Luke 19, verse 41, and when he was come near, he beheld the city and wept over it, saying, if thou hadst known, even thou, at least in this thy day, the things which belong unto thy peace, but now they are hid from thine eyes. For the day shall come upon thee, that thine enemy shall cast a trench about thee, encompass thee round, and keep thee in on every side, and shall lay thee even with the ground, and thy children within thee, and they shall not leave in thee one stone upon another, because thou knewest not the time of thy visitation. Not one stone left upon another. Same thing as Matthew 24. Judgment on the church has resulted in absolute desolation in the spiritual realm. The church is destroyed across the face of the earth. God left it. Satan entered in, and it is demolished. It's a desolate place. Well, you see Christ weeping over it. He wept over the city, and yet he still judged it. Same with the church. It's a type and figure of the church. Christ had relationship. He dwelt in the midst of the candlesticks for almost 2,000 years, for 1,955 years precisely. He had this personal relationship with the churches and congregations, and then he judged them with the cup of wrath. He gave it to them first. They drank of it long and hard for 23 years, and yet it was all spiritual. It was a prolonged judgment. It was a spiritual judgment, and one of the chief characteristics, no salvation took place in any church for that 23-year period. The spirit departed. There could be no salvation. There was no latter rain. The loss of the latter rain gospel, the second outpouring of the Holy Spirit, was a severe judgment upon the churches, because it meant that those within would die if they stayed there, and great multitudes of them did, and did die spiritually. The same cup was then given to the world, to the nations, on May 21, 2011. And that's what 1 Peter 4:17, the second part of the verse, is speaking of, where it says, for the time has come, the judgment must begin at the house of God. And if it first begin at us, what shall the end be of them that obey not the gospel of God? Them that obey not. Take a look at 2 Thessalonians 2, where we read in chapter 1, it says in verse 8, this is describing Christ's coming as judge of the world, in flaming fire, taking vengeance on them that know not God and that obey not the gospel of our Lord Jesus Christ. 1 Peter 4:17. Them that obey not the gospel of God, Christ is God. Same thing, same thing. So in this one verse, two judgments, two tribulations at the time of the end. Judgment begins, great tribulation, judgment on the church, followed by judgment, tribulation, recompense of tribulation on the world. Well, why do I call it a recompense of tribulation? 2 Thessalonians 1, again, where I just read, it says, in verse 6, seeing it is a righteous thing with God to recompense tribulation to them that trouble you And it goes right into the description of Christ coming to judge the world. Recompense, repay, repay. Babylon, the kingdom of Satan, dared to come against the people of God. Of course, God loosed him and allowed it to happen, permitted it to accomplish his purposes. Yet that doesn't excuse it. And after Satan and his emissaries, Gog and Magog, another way it's described, came against the church and again ruined the churches after the time was up. Immediately after that tribulation, Christ came in judgment on the world to repay Satan and his dark kingdom, kingdom of Babylon, and Babylon falls. So these things are in view. And God's point here in Jeremiah 25, 29, that first he brought evil in the city called by his name, and then asking this question, should ye be utterly unpunished? Ye shall not be unpunished, for I will call for a sword upon all the inhabitants of the earth, saith Jehovah of hosts. This is the sin of those who understand the judgment on the church. They still believe it today. There are small groups of people out there, and they believe God judged the church, church age is over, shouldn't go back to church, which is fine. They're correct. But they used to understand it was 23-year judgment on the church, followed by judgment on the world, May 21, and they knew that too, these people. But after May 21, 2011 came, they were unable to see the consecutive nature of the judgment, the follow-up, the recompense of the judgment. And so they continue to teach today, God still judging the churches. Why? Why? Well, they have it in their mind that they don't understand. I think it would have to be this. They don't understand Christ has come spiritually to judge the world. And they don't understand the concept of the prolonged judgment on the world, which is a little baffling because they understand both those things when it applies to the church. 23-year judgment is a prolonged judgment. And you couldn't, you don't literally see not one stone upon another. It's spiritual. It's spiritual. It was a spiritual judgment that God revealed through his word, the Bible, and the people of God proclaim. So even then, we were conducting ourselves as saints only, not yet judging the world. I don't think the Bible says, know ye not the saints will judge the church, but it does say in the parable of the fig tree, when Christ cursed the fig tree, he said to the disciples who were standing representing the elect, what I have done, ye will do also. And the cursing of the fig tree pointed to Christ judging national Israel. And by saying what he had done, cursing a fig tree, we would do also, meant that at the end, the Lord would open the scriptures. We would proclaim those scriptures, which would pronounce the judgment on the corporate church that is likewise typified by the fig tree. And I can prove that from the Bible, but I won't get into that. Already kind of, you know, going here and there. But they don't understand it, I think rather conveniently, when the judgment, the spiritual judgment, the prolonged judgment, the same cup, nothing in Jeremiah 25 to indicate that here, give this cup to the city called by my name. And here's a second different, entirely different kind of cup, give to the nations of the world. No, from what we can read, same cup of wrath. Transfer, transition, once given to the city called by God's name, then to the nations. And yet they don't get it, or they don't want to get it. Why wouldn't they want to get it? Well, it's one thing to point your finger. God's judging the church. God's judging the church. The spirit departed from the churches. The wrath of God is on the churches. It's all over there, all over there. But I'm over here. My family is over here. My loved ones are over here. My friends are over here. And unfortunately, I hope that doesn't come into play. But, you know, people, when it comes to doctrine, some doctrines are tough to take. And yet the child of God is humbled, and we just bow the knee before the Lord. We don't know anything, and we let the Bible teach us and reveal truth to us. And it's pretty clear on this point that there's a transition, 1 Peter 4:17, and there is not a never-ending judgment just on the church. There is a day of transition. And as a matter of fact, if God did the hardest thing, bringing judgment on the people called by his name in a prolonged way, no salvation for them in a spiritual way, you think he won't do it on the nations that he had no such relationship with? Where does that idea come from? Who thought of that? Of course he will carry out a like judgment. And that's what he's doing. God can't do that. He can't have time unfold without the possibility of salvation on earth for years. Are you kidding? That's not just. That's cruel. Well, yeah, that's what you say. Of course, in comparison, we're in judgment day. This is the day of the wrath of God. This is the day the Bible has foretold. The Bible has warned about for thousands of years. Mankind had ample warning, plentiful warning. And the day has finally come. May 21, 2011, Christ came. 2033, we're not looking for his coming. We're looking, or to begin his coming, we're looking for the completion of his coming. And so the wrath of God is on the earth. This is the wrath of God. And compare it to the traditional teaching of hell that has a shut door where there's no salvation, in the traditional teaching of hell for all eternity as people are tortured and whipped and tormented forever and ever and ever. And this is a mild wrath in comparison, and yet the Lord, for his own purposes, wanted to work it out in a place on earth. Psalm 9, verse 16 and 17, the nations are turned into hell, and a limited period of time, there must be limitation to stripes. You can't have unlimited stripes. And during this time, he will mete out that wrath and be finished with it on the literal last day of earth's existence and destroy the sinner. It is not overly cruel or unusual. As a matter of fact, it's the opposite. It is, for all intents and purposes, given the awful rebelliousness of the wicked that are being judged, it is rather mild and gentle wrath. But these two things are in view in that verse in 1 Peter 4:17. Twofold judgment at the end, two stages. We've gone through the first 23 years, great tribulation, judgment on the church. We're well into the second since 2011 now. And we're approaching, if the biblical evidence proves correct, the completion of this second recompense of tribulation, and that'll be it. There's nothing that follows for this year. But thank you for calling and sharing. And let's go to our next caller tonight. Welcome to our question and answer program. Please go ahead with your call.
3: Hi, I have two Bible verses I'd like you to look at for me, please. The first one is Ephesians 4:8.
1: Okay, Ephesians 4:8, wherefore he saith, when he ascended up on high, he led captivity captive and gave gifts unto men.
3: Can you compare that to 2 Timothy 3:6, and my question is in that verse.
1: 2 Timothy 3:6. Well, let me back up a little bit to verse 4. And verse 1 says it's in the last days perilous times shall come. Verse 4, traitors, it's a list of sins. Heady, high-minded, lovers of pleasures, more than lovers of God, having a form of godliness, but denying the power thereof, from such turn away. And by the way, 1 Corinthians 1:24 tells us Christ the power of God. So having a form of godliness, but denying the power thereof, is Christ, and Christ is the Word. Which means exactly what we see, that church after church after church has the trappings, their church, Bibles, hymn books, pastor in the pulpit, elders, preaching, and yet, so the form of godliness is there, yet when they open their mouth to preach, they do violence to the laws, the earlier caller.
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16: Good morning. 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
1: Now, I looked up Grandmother's Day, and that's not till next month. I believe it said September 13th. But you know what? We can celebrate grandmothers every week. This is Heinche with Oma Zolieb.

And now a few words from Wetzel & Son Funeral Home. With so many cemeteries and funeral homes being sold or merged into large, impersonal corporations, it's hard to know who you're dealing with. Family. At Wetzel & Son, five continuous generations of the Wetzel family have been serving the community since 1881. A member of the Wetzel family supervises or directs each funeral from our two locations. It is important to remember that at a time such as a funeral, when service is so important, personal attention comes from a person, not a corporation. At Wetzel & Son, there is a difference. Wetzel & Son Funeral Home, 419 Huntingdon Pike in Rockledge. Their telephone number is 215-663-8550 and 501 Northeastern Road in Willow Grove, Pennsylvania, with telephone 215-659-0911. You can always also look them up on the internet at wetzelandson.com. Now we're going to continue. We have next a song from, let's see, who did I pick out? This is now the Gebrüder Pfarr. They're going to sing, Wenn der Berg sein Lied erzählt.

Yes, my son plays the bagpipes, and well, I have to tell you, bagpipes are loud and they carry through the house. But one thing I learned, if you play them in the basement, you can't hear them on the second floor. So, well, that's what we worked out. I also heard from my cousin in Germany that bagpipes are actually pretty popular in the Köln area. So, well, that's maybe it does that's a little connection there in the family. We're going to continue now with Mariana and Michael. We have an LP here with a polka. They're going to sing Mit Musik und Frohe Laune.

And now for a few words from the Vereinigung Erzgebirge. Remember that the Smokehouse is open on Tuesdays and Thursdays from 5:30 until 8:30, with items on the menu like hamburgers and cheeseburgers, hot dogs, Hungarian bratwursts, and they also have weisswurst, chicken fingers and french fries, pork roll and cheese sandwich. They also have German potato salad, Bavarian pretzels, and you can wash it down with a delicious chipwich, some good ice cream. Now, on Fridays, they also have food down in the Ratskeller, and they have different specials every week. This coming Friday, the 14th, they have crab cake platter with french fries and coleslaw. Then on the 21st, they have a schnitzel platter with spätzle and vegetable. Now, that's again on Friday nights down in the Ratskeller. And for a limited time, they have Einger, one of the world's finest beers, fresh on tap. Then we have on Saturday night at the Beer Garden, the Karmacists are going to be playing. And of course, food and drink is also available as well. Coming up a little farther down the calendar, we have, or further down the calendar, on August 22nd and 23rd, the Erzgebirge has a youth soccer tournament taking place. And on August 29th, the Side Hustle is going to be performing. Then looking ahead, we have Oktoberfest coming up on September 12th. Setup days will be on the 10th and 11th, and we have this week the Oktoberfest meeting taking place on August 13th. That's on Thursday, so remember to keep up to date. You can always go to veclub.org. Now, let's get back to some music. We have next the Spessart-Taler. They're going to sing, well, Happy Blasmusik.

And the time is about 10:30. You are listening to WWDB AM 860 in Philadelphia. And we're going to skip soccer because there is none this week still. And so we're going to continue with some music. We have Eberhard Hechtel next. He's going to sing Guten Morgen, liebe Nachbar.

0: And now we have an announcement from the United German Hungarians. Nicole?
1: Good morning. This is Nicole Dealey, Eastern Region President for the Landesverband der Donnerschwaben USA. I am very excited to share that on Friday evening, August 21st, the United German Hungarians will welcome the Bernarder Trachtengruppe of Esslingen, Germany, for the first stop of their American performance tour. This Schwabenabend event, hosted at the VE Club in Warminster, will feature two performance sets, one highlighting traditional dances and a second set of more modern styles. Traveling along with the Esslingen group will be Jürgen Harrick, president of the Weltdachverband, the world umbrella organization of Donnerschwaben groups. In addition to these special guests and performances, there will be live music from the Enzion Music Content of Delaware for your listening and dancing pleasure. After visiting Philadelphia, the dance group will move on to perform in Cleveland, Cincinnati, St. Louis, Milwaukee, and Chicago. It has been 7 years since the East Coast had the opportunity to host a group like this, so you don't want to miss out. The ticket price is $25 at the door, but we are running a pre-sale special of only $20. Information can be found online at ughclub.us. Doors open at 6 p.m. on August 21st. See you then.
0: Und jetzt ein Lied von Rudy Giovannini. Einmal ganz oben stehen.

Next, I'm going to play two Hino songs, a double shot of Hino, but first, I'd like to bring a few words from Reekers Prime Meats. 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Well, a good way to save is by not running the oven or the stove top. 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Spätzle goes, of course, great with goulash. And they also have German potato salad, sauerkraut, ham salad, bread dumplings, cucumber salad. Lots of different items that you can put together to have a complete meal. They also have a large variety of homemade soups as well, including snapper, pepper pot, chicken noodle, split pea, lentil, goulash, again, vegetable and tomato basil. Now, the warm soups are great that you can put them together with some of the different lunch meats, have a sandwich and a warm soup, and again, you'll be full. You have a complete meal option or something smaller on the side, maybe a mid-afternoon sandwich or a snack. Reekers Prime Meats is located at 7979 Oxford Avenue in Philadelphia. Their telephone number is 215-745-3114, and are open Monday through Saturday from 9 a.m. until 5 p.m. You can always take a look at their website, reekersmeats.com, and as I hopefully mention and make sure that you know, they also have lots of great gift boxes. If you're looking for to get something for, whether it's an anniversary or birthday or something, pick up a gift box, and it's something that won't go to waste. That's Reekers Prime Meats. Now we're going to continue, like I said, with a couple of Hino songs. This is from a new album or a newish album, his most recent, one of his most recent ones. I'm not sure if he has something newer. But first we have, it's a double CD. On the first side, it's Das Neue Album. And he has a bunch of songs that, well, a little bit different. First one is one I remember from, this must be going back from the 80s or 90s. Hino did it in his own version. It's going to be a little bit different, but of course it's Hino, so you have to play it. This is Da Da Da, Ich lieb dich nicht, du liebst mich nicht. Then after that, we have a medley of songs, and that's Fahrtenlieder.

And now a few words from the Cannstatter Volksfestverein. Remember the regular schedule. On Tuesdays, we still have a dance party hosted by DJ Jimmy K. On Wednesdays, it's time for the Pennypack Music Festival. The doors open for that at 5 p.m. and the music runs from 7 until 9:30. And we have coming up this Wednesday, August 12th, a tribute to Lynyrd Skynyrd. They're called Street Survivor. Next Wednesday, August 19th, it's a tribute to the Rolling Stones called Well All Right. And again, the doors open for that. The gates open at 5 o'clock. It's free admission, and there's food and beverages available for purchase. That's on Wednesday nights at the Cannstatter. Now, on Thursday nights, of course, we have dinners available and bingo hosted by the Alta Hedden. This Thursday the 13th, they have fried fish served with mashed potatoes, broccoli, and carrots. Or, of course, you have a schnitzel option and along with some other German items on the menu. Now, we'll continue to Friday. Friday, we have in the beer garden, Everyman Jack is going to be playing. That's on the 14th. And we have the following week, that's the 21st, the Karmacists are going to be playing. Then, of course, to start September, we have the Cannstatter Volksfest taking place September 5th till the 7th. It's the 154th annual Volksfest. And I'll have information about the different events through the day in the upcoming weeks. Remember, you can always visit their website, cannstatter.org. Now we're going to continue here. We have a song from Bianca. She's going to sing, Ich hab einen Traum.

Now, for our last song today, I tried to pick out something fun. This is an LP from Die Drei Zwiebeln, Die Kellnerin hat Besteck zu spät bestellt. And, well, I have some stories about Die Drei Zwiebeln. They were here a few times. I think they did they did several Christmas shows, and my dad lent them a car once, and, well, that was an interesting event. Very nice gentleman. I'd like to thank you for tuning in. I hope you have a great week. Stay cool, and until next week, auf Wiederhören.

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following article appeared in the July 27th National Weekly Edition of the Washington Times. The author, Joseph Detrani, is a former associate director of national intelligence. Trump should tell Russians the truth about Putin's war. They deserve to know the human and financial cost of Ukraine's invasion. President Trump must tell the Russian people about the carnage in Russia's war with Ukraine. He must tell them about the Russian lives lost and the crushing financial cost of a five-year invasion of a sovereign nation. President Reagan ensured that he got information into the former Soviet Union so the people knew their government was lying about the cost in lives and money of its war in Afghanistan. After nearly 10 years, in 1989, the Soviets withdrew from Afghanistan, a pivotal moment in the Cold War's closing years. Russian ruler Vladimir Putin seemingly does not care about the Russian lives lost or the financial cost of a five-year invasion of Ukraine. There have been more than 1.4 million Russian casualties, which are killed, wounded, missing, or captured, and hundreds of thousands killed at a cost of more than $500 billion. Are the Russian people aware of the magnitude of this tragedy? Are they aware of Mr. Putin's view that Ukraine has no right to exist and that he is justified in invading a sovereign nation that gave up its nuclear weapons for security assurances? Ukraine's casualties have exceeded 600,000, with close to 140,000 killed, including 16,000 civilians. The cost so far is close to $600 billion, with $1 trillion price tag for the U.S. to reconstruct the devastated country. This is the price Ukraine is paying because of Mr. Putin's obsession with recreating the Russian Empire. Mr. Trump has reached out to Mr. Putin numerous times to secure a ceasefire and an eventual peace treaty. To date, those efforts have been unsuccessful. Fortunately, Mr. Trump persists. Still, until we secure a ceasefire, Ukraine will rely on the United States and the European Union for the weapons and missile defense systems needed for its survival. The recent NATO summit of 31 allied countries reaffirmed their strong support for Ukraine, pledging $79.7 billion and announcing their intent to license Ukraine to use Patriot missile interceptors. Still, the U.S. and our NATO allies can do more to get the truth to the Russian people. That is the truth about the hundreds of thousands of Russian killed in Ukraine and the bereaved families paying the ultimate price. The United States Information Agency closed in October of 1999 and transferred its important mission to the State Department. Hopefully, our colleagues there are working hard to get the message to the Russian people. The war must end. The Russians and Ukrainians have suffered enough. Mr. Putin and his cronies must explain why so many men and women died in a war that he created as he enriches himself. The war has made the Russian Federation a pariah state. This should be a whole-of-government mission. Disseminating the truth about the hundreds of thousands of Russians and Ukrainians killed and maimed in a war created by an arrogant and inept Mr. Putin. Although the audience for this important message is the Russian people, China should also be mindful of the tragedy of the war in Ukraine. After all, Beijing is aligned with a Russian pariah state heavily sanctioned by the international community. Is this the image China wants to share with the world? The recent NATO meeting was clear in its support of Ukraine, the victim of a cruel and brutal Russian invasion. It is time for the Russian government to listen to the Russian people and end this bloody war.

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2: Dzień dobry and good afternoon, and thank you for joining me on this summer Sunday afternoon, August 9th. I'm Debbie Mica, producer and host of Polonia Today, and as always, Chopin's concert Rondo Krakowiak welcomes you to the multicultural voice of the Greater Delaware Valley, WWDB 860 AM, and another edition of Polonia Today, a Polish program in English, which includes news from Poland, the Cultural Corner, events in the Greater Delaware Valley Polish-American community, and in every program a variety of Polish music, classical, polkas and operettas, folk songs, popular music, and oldies too. So let's begin with Daria Zawiałów and Szarówka, Dusk.

0: And in the news, how are Ukrainian refugees treated in Poland? And is there a risk of xenophobia? Attacks on Ukrainians and the use of hate speech against refugees are regularly reported in various cities across Poland. The Polish police are investigating at least some of these incidents as hate crimes. Law enforcement officials say they are stepping up their efforts to combat such offenses. This is taking place against the backdrop of a political crisis in relations between Ukraine and Poland. Formally, the crisis has been ongoing since June 20th, when Polish President Karol Nawrocki stripped Volodymyr Zelensky, the president of Ukraine, of the Order of the White Eagle. This highlighted the different approaches taken by Ukraine and Poland to the memory of the Wołynia tragedy and the UPA, the Ukrainian insurgent army. However, another sign of the bilateral crisis can also be observed, a shift in attitude toward Ukrainian refugees. What do Ukrainians in Poland and Poles who continue to help refugees think about this? And how is Nawrocki's policy influencing these shifts in public sentiment? This is a special report that explores these questions. Near a shop in a town, three men attacked a couple from Ukraine, a girl called Anastasia and a boy called Maxim. In a video filmed from the window of one of the nearby houses, it can be seen that the attackers ran up to the victims themselves and attacked the boy. The girl tried to protect him. She was also struck. Today, my daughter Nastia and her boyfriend Maxim were brutally beaten in a shop in Poland. The reason was her Ukrainian accent. The mother urged anyone who cared to share her post so that as many people as possible would find out about the incident. I would particularly ask the Polish people to help raise awareness of this case. Let's not allow such a tragedy to go unnoticed. The local public prosecutor's office stated that the incident was motivated by ethnicity. And let's pause here for a word from the sponsors who helped to bring you Polonia Today.
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2: She likes kielbasa, that's her dish. 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
0: Every meal becomes a feast when you shop at Cherv Brothers, the Kielbasi Boys. Kielbasa prepared in brick oven smokehouses, homemade pierogi, bigos, many varieties of sausage, bacon, Krakowska. 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And we're continuing with the news and the attacks on Ukrainians in Poland. Polish Prime Minister Donald Tusk commented on the attack, an extremely brutal attack on a Ukrainian couple. I would not have mentioned this at the opening of the cabinet meeting had such acts of violence not been recurring recently. All too often, Ukrainian men and women fall victim to them. The Polish Prime Minister has called on President Nawrocki to publicly condemn the violence against Ukrainians. According to him, the attackers are receiving political backing from certain politicians. From the president to right-wing leaders, they also bear responsibility for this rise in violence and the decline in Poland's standing, he emphasized. This culture of violence has grown bolder and more brazen, having also received political protection. It is no coincidence that the man who assaulted the Ukrainian woman boasted that he was a border guard. In response, the president's spokesperson, Rafał Leszkiewicz, stated that any acts of violence and aggression must be strongly condemned and those responsible severely punished. He also accused Tusk's government of helplessness and the interior minister's inability to guarantee safety on the streets. Navrotsky has never made any specific comments regarding crimes against Ukrainians. However, last year he vetoed a law against hate speech on the grounds that it allegedly infringed on freedom of speech. The Ukrainian consulate in Wrocław, meanwhile, noted that incidents of violence and aggression against Ukrainian citizens in Poland have recently become more frequent. And that concludes the news from Poland. I'll continue with the story of the aggression against Ukrainians in Poland in next week's program.
1: The Associated Polish Home, located at 9150 Academy Road in Northeast Philadelphia, is a nonprofit center for Polish history and culture in the greater Philadelphia area, which is celebrating its 125th anniversary in 2025. Polish Home houses multiple organizations which preserve Polish history and culture through song, dance, theater, educational lectures, and the intrinsic mission statements of both Polish Home and each of its organizations. Please consider supporting us by sending us a tax-deductible donation to the Associated Polish Home at 9150 Academy Road, Philadelphia, Pennsylvania, 19114.
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0: Hi, this is Debbie Majka, and you're tuned to the Cultural Corner of Polonia Today. And in today's Cultural Corner, our galloping gourmets Agnieszka Bielawska and Elżbieta Krajewska tell us July 30th was for celebrating a cake which we consider so thoroughly Polish.
4: Tuned to Warsaw. Polish fusion, Polski fusion, the Polish palate, the Polish quest for taste, pierogi, pizza, kebab, molecular cuisine, tales from the Polish kitchen with Agnieszka Bielawska,
5: Elżbieta Krajewska.
6: Hello everyone.
4: Hello. Well, on the 30th of... you shouldn't start a sentence with Will. So there I go again. On the 30th of July, the world celebrated the International Day of the Cheesecake.
6: Mm.
4: Another staple cake in Polish cuisine, of which we are very proud. But it's not that we attribute to Poland the roots of the cheesecake, because apparently the history of this particular wonderful delicacy goes back to ancient Greece.
6: Mm.
4: It was served during the Olympic Games as a very nutritious meal.
6: I can believe that.
4: Yes.
6: Mm-hmm. Although I think the holiday itself was invented in America about 50 years ago.
4: They like to celebrate all things.
6: They like cheesecake. Mm-hmm. And yes, I think many Americans believe that the cheesecake is their invention. Well, one type of cheesecake, probably, yes. But I'm not really sure that the cheesecake is a summer thing. That's the problem. July the 30th doesn't really seem to be. Although we spoke about bilberries, wild blueberries last time, cheesecake with blueberries. The kind
4: very
6: which we
4: summer,
6: called
4: is
6: yeah, very summery.
4: Well, the thing is that the cheesecake came to Poland thanks to the popularity of the cheesecake grew thanks to King John III Sobieski, who, transported a wonderful recipe of this cake to Poland. And up till this very day, I think it is called the Viennese cheesecake, which means it is cheesecake fluffy, a cloud of cheese, eggs and sugar. And that is how it is baked, with no pastry.
6: Well, that's a lesser-known fact about King John III Sobieski, because we all know that he imported the Pączek, the Polish doughnut. I really try not to call it the doughnut, because it's our own, sort of our own invention, but anyway, we have taken it for our own. And he definitely imported that, and we know that. But I think the cheesecake that he brought that to Poland from Vienna is not so well known, and perhaps.
4: Well, the cheesecake is known. We are not sure whether it was.
6: I was thinking
4: to King
6: about
4: John's
6: the popularity, whether that we have something which is called the Cracovian cheesecake, but have the Viennese cheesecake.
4: The Cracovian cheesecake is our own, because this is a cheesecake that's been in Poland for many, many a year. And this one differs from the fluffy, delicate Viennese cheesecake in that it is baked on Schoss crust pastry, and it's full of raisins and also of orange peel, and it is not as fluffy. And of course, it has to have this layer of short crust pastry on top, which is very generously iced.
6: I'm still thinking about the blueberry cheesecake, because that's something which we would not make. And that definitely is a summery dessert, because it's set to, as a sort of jelly. It's perhaps a bit of a less effort than the baked cheesecake, although I think some people might argue. The difficulty is in, of course, blending, folding in the whipped cream and the beaten eggs. And you have to be careful with that. Some people might do this over hot water. Well, quite simply to make sure that the eggs don't have salmonella, kill off anything that might be wrong with the eggs. So it's nice to bring the cheese mixture to a hotter temperature. But then it sets in the fridge. And then after it sets, we add a layer of jelly with those wonderful blueberries. And definitely, if you don't feel like eating anything in the kind of hot weather which we've been having on and off this summer, the cheesecake hits the spot.
4: The cold cheesecake, as we like to call it. And it is not only reserved for a blueberry or bilberry topping, but you can top it with all kinds of summer fruit.
6: Strawberries,
4: raspberries.
6: Tinned fruit as well. It's rather nice. Yeah.
4: And it is really because it is cold. So if you are not a fan of ice cream to cool you down during the hot summer days, the cold cheesecake will definitely do it, not only being very, very tasteful, but also being cold.
6: The only thing which you shouldn't add to the jelly is kiwi.
4: Oh, definitely not.
6: There's
4: because the jelly
6: about
4: never
6: this.
4: Sets.
6: Yeah, it just won't set, so that's it. But yes, but we have that. And we also have, we have that more rarely, I think, but a kind of syrupy topping made with fresh fruit as well to the cheesecake. And I'm also thinking that, yes, the cold weather cheesecake, the cold cheesecake, but the typical cheesecake which we bake, that's actually nice straight from the oven. It's fluffy. It's a bit like a souffle. So
4: exactly.
6: Yeah.
4: That's the Viennese cheesecake, I think. Now, very many people tend to call cheesecakes under the Basque cheesecake. Then we have the New York cheesecake. That of course, is the American invention I think you were talking about, which is also lovely, but still it needs a crust at the very bottom. And I think that our cold cheesecake is now entering new levels of serving, because it is not only sort of like chilled in the baking tin, but it is also chilled in various kinds of smaller cups, which makes it easy to serve individually, so to say. And it looks lovely if you have it done in some kind of, I don't know, glass jars. And there's those
6: layers
4: and the colours, so it is also... well, people do say that you eat with your eyes first. So I think that the serving is also very important.
6: That's true. And again, we have a section of the population who believe that the cheesecake is a kind of power food, because you can make it with... Because of the cheese, it has a lot of protein. So so you can sort of ignore the fact that it also has sugar and just consider the healthy properties of the cheese.
4: And the eggs, of course.
6: And any dried fruit which might happen to go into the cheesecake. So, well, no wonder there is a holiday dedicated to cheesecake. I mean, every nation has their own variety of the cheesecake. If you look at if you look at Europe, then actually there are cheesecakes from right to left and back again. So not only the two basic types which we have here in Poland, but I think we are running out of time again. We've only just started.
4: Yes, I mean, again, it's becoming really, I'm quite obsessed with time nowadays when we're talking. But anyway, happy Cheesecake Day.
6: Bye-bye.
4: Bye.
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From August 12th to 15th, celebrate Poles in the American Revolution. Ceremonies at the Kosciuszko House at 3rd and Pine Streets, Thursday, August 13th, 2 p.m., free and open to the public. Concluding awards banquet recognizing prominent Philadelphia Polonians, Saturday, August 15th at the Old City Marriott, 1 Dock Street. 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To make a reservation, phone me, 215-627-1391, or email jetscott2@comcast.net. Hi, this is Debbie Mica, and you're tuned to Polonia Today here at WWDB 860 AM. And coming up, Labor Day weekend and the following weekend, the Polish American Family Festival and Country Fair at the National Shrine of Our Lady of Częstochowa in Doylestown, PA. Midway rides, stage shows, reenactors, Polish food, polka bands, and Philadelphia's own PKM Polish Folk Dance Ensemble appearing on stage Saturday and Sunday, September 5th and 6th. And mark your calendars, Dożynki, a harvest festival, on Saturday, September 19th at the Associated Polish Home. More information in succeeding programs. And coming up also at the Associated Polish Home, a return visit by Dennis Poliski and the Maestro's Men, the best polka band in all the land, Sunday, October 25th, 2 to 6 p.m. And as TJ signals me that today's edition of Polonia Today is drawing to a close, you'll be listening to the lovely voice of Anna German and a different rendition of Wojenko, Wojenko. Till next Sunday at 1:30, have a great week and enjoy this gorgeous summer weather. Do usłyszenia!

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9: Good afternoon to all my wonderful listeners. On behalf of the Associazione Regionale Abruzzese Delco, I am Melissa Canava Marino, and along with my colleague Nick Alessandrini, I'm ready to have you join us for another musical tour of Il Bel Paese. So join along with us for today's edition of Viaggio Musicale, right here on WWDB 860 and WPEN HD2 FM 97.5. 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
10: Salve cari ascoltatori, Nick Alessandrini back alongside Melissa Canavo Marino for another fantastic Italian musical journey here on a Sunday afternoon. And things have, well, I guess the heat has picked back up. I know we had a week or two in there where it was down just a little bit, not the case anymore. So I hope everyone out there is staying cool. It has been very hot these last few days. Philly's making some noise at the trade deadline, but we won't stick too much on sports. Melissa, Luis Arraez having a nice little start to his Phillies tenure. Now, how are we going to have a start to our show this afternoon? How are we going to kick things off?
11: It's jokingly said that Ferragosto is the first day that Italy shuts down until September 1st. That's almost true, as I can personally attest to. While the 15th of August is the official national holiday, the rest of the holiday period is up to anyone's interpretation. Because families and shop owners all go on holiday at the same time, many shops and restaurants shut down for the entire month of August, leaving some parts of Italy virtually ghost towns in summer. It all comes to a grinding halt around September 1st, when Italians go back to work, kids get ready to return to school, and businesses go back to regularly scheduled hours and practices. Johnny Morandi starts off this morning's music with one of a few songs written with a specific Ferragosto theme. It's entitled Notte di Ferragosto, Ferragosto Night. Johnny Morandi inizia il programma musicale di oggi con il brano Notte di Ferragosto.

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0: second largest Italian-American community. The Lodge wishes continued success as the program promotes and preserves Italian heritage and culture in our vibrant Italian-American community, and further joins in enhancing the cultural diversity of the Delaware Valley. To find out more about the work and services of the Sons and Daughters of Italy, LAM Valley Forge Lodge, 1776, or for more membership information, contact Denise Bernardini at 610-505-1210.
1: Since many Italians head to the beach for Ferragosto, the coast and coastal roads are usually very crowded, while the cities may be fairly empty, except around the many museums which are open. The Brambilla family has made their Ferragosto plans, which we hear about in the 1942 recording of a Milanese classic entitled Cosa fa la famiglia Brambilla? It's all about the Brambilla family's great vacation plans. If some of the Italian you hear during the song sounds strange or French-sounding, it's because it was recorded partially in the Milanese dialect. Let's have a listen.

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0: New Jersey. Melissa, my co-host and director of ARA Delco radio programs in the region, will be one of the event's MCs. She's looking forward to that. And then on Sunday, October 4th, is the St. Nicholas of Tolentine's annual Italian festival in South Philly. So more details about these events will follow as these dates approach. Remember, September 12th and October 4th coming up this fall.
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0: 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And now back to Melissa, who has a special dedication to her parents who will celebrate their 47th wedding anniversary this Wednesday, August 12th. Congratulations, Joe and Jean.
2: So I wanted to take this time not only to wish them a very, very happy anniversary with many, many more to come, but to also say what an inspiration they are. This next song is dedicated to them. Here is Dolce Nera singing Il Mio Amore Unico, My Only Love.

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2: Come celebrate the 122nd celebration of the MSS Feast on Friday, Saturday, and Sunday, August 14th to the 16th, 2026, on the grounds of the Holy Savior Club on East Main Street. The event will show yet again a very close connection of Norristown to the city of Sciacca in Sicily. Saturday festivities begin with food stands selling all of the feast favorites, like their famous roast pork and sausage and pepper sandwiches, fried dough, tomato pie, and Italian pastries. The MSS Bocce tournament starts at 3 o'clock p.m., followed by food and live entertainment beginning at 4 p.m. until 10 p.m. On Sunday at 11:30, the local point of the feast will be the solemn mass in honor of the Madonna del Soccorso di Sciacca in Holy Savior Church. Immediately after the mass, the traditional street procession will make its way through the east end of Norristown, with 25 men carrying a statue of the Blessed Virgin Mary, the Madonna del Soccorso, fulfilling a vow made by the ancestors of the Norristown descendants of Sciacca, whereby the people would promise to honor the Virgin Mary because of her intercession in the ending of the Black Plague in Sicily over 500 years ago. The procession is accompanied by the traditional music of the Verdi Band. The religious festivities conclude when the statue returns to church and we celebrate benediction of the Most Blessed Sacrament. Vi aspettano numerosamente.
3: Il nostro programma continua con il successo dell'estate 1963, Stessa Spiaggia, Stesso Mare, interpretato da Piero Focaccia. From the 1963 Italian Summer Song Festival, Piero Focaccia performs Stessa Spiaggia, Stesso Mare, about a young man who begs his summertime sweetheart to come to the same beach where a year before they first met.

0: 12 months a year, the Italian American Herald serves the Italians, Italian Americans, and even Italian wannabes of the Delaware Valley. 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
3: This next selection I would like to dedicate to a dear friend and loyal listener, Teresa Patain. Buon compleanno e cent'anni, Teresa. Just for you, here is native Philadelphian Buddy Greco, who starts out this segment with the classic Neapolitan Anima e Cori. Il cantante italo-americano Buddy Greco ora ci presenta il brano napoletano Anima e Cori.

0: The Grand Lodge of Pennsylvania, Sons and Daughters of Italy, and its president, Amato Sanita, are proud to join with the other sponsors of Viaggio Musicale. The Grand Lodge thanks all of its volunteers for their support, which brings Italian-American radio to southeastern Pennsylvania and its neighboring counties in New Jersey and Delaware, the home of our nation's second-largest Italian-American community. The Grand Lodge wishes continued success as the program promotes and preserves Italian heritage and culture in our vibrant Italian-American community and further joins in enhancing the cultural diversity of the Delaware Valley. To find out more about the work and services of the Grand Lodge of Pennsylvania, Sons and Daughters of Italy, and membership information, contact them at 215-592-1713. 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
3: 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Many thanks to the Associazione Regionale Abruzzo Delco for their support and our wonderful sponsors who make this program possible. 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Si conclude così il programma di oggi. 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
2: You're still glowing, flirting, grooving. 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
11: Dan Hutt presents Harms. 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
14: Hi, this is Ashley McMillan. I'm here with my Nana, Janine McMillan. I am an avid tofu hater. I'll be joining my Nana and Father Jim Drucker on Rock and Roll Reveille today.
15: Hi, good afternoon. My name is Sergeant Alex Willauer, United States Marine Corps Intel Analyst. 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

0: And I didn't see the tripwires they had set out there, but I hit a tripwire and set off, I don't know what kind of explosive device.
1: Big blast, a big bright light, and that was it.
2: Were you unconscious?
1: No.
2: So you're still...
1: I'm still awake.
3: And they tell me it was Army, Vietnam. And he was ordered. The lieutenant colonel told this sergeant, this Catholic boy, sergeant, to throw the con.
2: Out of the helicopter?
3: Yeah, to throw him off the helicopter.

0: Ladies and gentlemen, it's Father Jimmy Drucker from the streets of Philadelphia, where I walked the streets of Kensington, K&A. Actually, I ran the streets of Kensington, K&A. It's great to be back on the air after a slight interlude. We have a great show lined up today, and I got to tell you, I got mail today from Frankie C. from my sister station where I do weekends, 6 to 8 a.m. on Outside FM from Frankie C. I think there's some skook decals for my car. So Frankie C., if you're listening, we love you. Thank you. And we did a nice show with Frankie C. And today we're going to honor a gentleman that's become a very close friend of mine in the past few years. I met him at Panera Bread in Hazleton, my mother's hometown. And we've become dear friends since. We have dinners together. He's a very kind gentleman. And he's a Jewish fella that grew up in the section of Roxborough, which I said to him one time. I said, "You grew up rich." He said, "No, Father, I was not rich." But anyway, it was rich to K&A. I could tell you that, Jerry Strauss. So anyway, Jerry was in Da Nang in Vietnam. He was a, let's see here if I get my notes so I'm correct on here. Ba-boom, ba-da-boom. He was a radio communications analyst with the U.S. Air Force Security Forces of Vietnam. So I'd like to introduce right now Jerry Strauss, as we're honoring him today. And Jerry, can you please, first of all, share your family, mom and dad. You had a shop there, I think, mom and dad. And you're growing up in the city of Roxborough, the section of Roxborough, Philadelphia. And Frank Agliano is with us today, your best childhood friend, Catholic friend, by the way. And also Alex. I keep calling you Will. I just realized it, Marie. Sorry about that. So anyway, share a little bit with our audience where you're from, your background, and sure. We'll go from there.
1: Well, first of all, I want to say one thing. I have more than one Catholic friend. So let's get that straight first. Okay. For all people listening
0: Well, I have more than one Jewish friend.
1: That's right. You know. But anyway, I did grow up in the Wissahickon section of Roxborough. My father, Harry, my mother, Sylvia, my sister, Sharon. My father and my uncle had a corner grocery store right there on Manioc and Sumac Street in Roxborough, just up from the train station. And we lived, there was apartments on top of the store, and we lived on the second floor. Okay. My uncle, he lived on the first floor. He was older.
0: Now, let's have some names. Yeah. What's your mom's name, your dad's name?
1: I just said that.
0: Okay, come again.
1: Harry, my father.
0: Come on.
1: Sylvia, my mother. Some things I forget. That's one I didn't forget. My sister, Sharon, okay.
0: And your son David is with us today.
1: My son David, he's in the control room.
0: Sam Sneris, yes.
1: Yeah, so I'm glad he's here as support. And anyway, my father had a grocery store there. And the most important thing about me growing up there is the guy here to my left, Frank Agliano, who I knew from birth. I'm 78 years old.
0: Wow.
1: 78 years, and we're still the best of friends.
0: That's wonderful.
1: Right? So that's a real positive. So, but I grew up, I was big into sports, as Frankie was here too. My father was big in sports. His father was well known in the area in sports.
0: Okay.
1: But we were one of the only Jewish families in the neighborhood. So basically, a Catholic Protestant neighborhood. The only other Jewish people was my cousin Janet.
0: We're going to stray off a little bit. What did you go to a synagogue there in Roxborough?
1: It actually was in Manioc at the time. It was the Ivy Ridge Jewish Community Center.
0: So we're going to.
1: There was only a small amount of families there.
0: We'll recognize that synagogue. And what Catholic church did you go to, Frank?
2: I went to St. John the Baptist Catholic Church in Manioc.
0: Wonderful, Jerry. Continue.
1: Yeah, sure. So, when you're Jewish growing up in this neighborhood, there's a lot of stereotypes, and they don't really think Jewish guys can do
0: anything.
1: Anything Jewish guys can do, and be a doctor or lawyer. You know, you don't play sports, you don't do things like that. Well, I had to do that and do it well to make other friends other than Frankie that would respect my friendship. So I spent a lot of time with my father, actually his father too, to learn baseball, football, and became a pretty good athlete over the years, okay?
0: So sports was an interlude into creating an ambiance, communications, and creating friendships.
1: Big time. You know, we did all those things you just mentioned. That was huge in my life, because all through my early years, because I was Jewish, I got into a few fights, as Frank told me at dinner the other night, but never with him. Okay, which is great.
0: That's wonderful.
1: You know,
0: absolutely wonderful.
1: So, but as I got older and became better and better at sports, they looked at me a little different. I got bigger and bigger and bigger, and I won the fights.
0: Now, we're going to play some music that you pick, Ray. Remind our audience that every song, usually every song, is picked by the guest himself. And these are three great songs by Gary U.S. Bonds, The Happenings, and The Beach Boys. It's going to be a montage of medley hits that Jerry Strauss has picked on Rock and Roll Reveille.

0: Sherry, what a blessing to have you with us once again at Rock and Roll Reveille. I understand your young dream was to be a professional baseball player. Did that dream come true? And I understand you were good enough to play baseball while you were in the U.S. Air Force. Tell us about that.
1: Next question, please. But let me start out to say, excellent music choices, Father. Okay.
2: Well, of the three groups, who'd you like? Are we U.S. Bond, Beach Boys,
1: Beach Boys are always the best.
2: Unequivocally.
1: Yeah. Great. Because we went to California during that time. You know, okay. That's good.
2: You know. Good, great.
1: Yeah. But anyway, to get back to you, Janine, you know, yeah, baseball was my thing. I got pretty good, and I felt like, you know, I always wanted to dream as a catcher for the Phillies, okay? So I did everything I can. I learned a lot from his father, Babe, growing up playing baseball. And I really worked hard to get better. So I got to a point where I was playing after high school in the Pendel semi-pro league. And I got a chance to go down to West Palm Beach, Florida with the Atlanta Braves for kind of like a little bit of a tryout, okay? And I was there about a week or two. It was a lot of fun, but you soon realize you thought you were good until you see some of the other people around there, okay, and see how much better they are because they're at that level, above where I thought I was pretty good. So after about a week or two, one of the Atlanta, Braves people came over to me, said, Jerry, said, I like the way you hit. You know, I like the way you field, but you can't throw Maury Wills out at second base. Now, for us old-timers, you know who Maury Wills is. Okay, so dreams, knife in the chest, go home. That's what it was, okay?
2: So now you were still a good baseball player, you were in the Air Force. So what happened? Did some general actually brought you along to the play because he thought you were
1: good? After I got over the shock of not going to ever be a ball player, major league ball player, I still played in the Pendel League for many, many years to follow. And, and that was a lot of fun for me. When I got in the Air Force, I think I told this story before, so I don't want to waste too much time.
2: This is your show today. Forget about before.
1: Okay. Nobody believes me, but this is actual reality. I'm in basic training 2 days. You know, we're on the second floor. The DI is having his meeting after all the activities during the day.
2: And this is at Lackland Air Force Base, San Antonio, Texas.
1: And he says, anybody in here a professional ball player? And nobody raised their hand because you're told never raise your hand to volunteer in the service, right?
2: Never, never.
1: So, but then he said, you know, anybody semi-pro ball players here? Well, that was me, you know. So do I or don't I? So sheepishly, I did put my hand up. And he says, are you any good? I said, well, you know, I can hold my own. I want to see you after this meeting. So I said, oh, my God, what do I do now? So meeting's over. He goes into the office. He says, really, how good are you? I said, I can. He said, we're on an NCO team. Our team hasn't won any games all year. We have 3 games left. Can you help me? I said, I'm in basic training. He said, don't worry about it. I'll get you out at night. I'll get you a uniform. You know, first game, I think I hit like 3 home runs, drove in 7 runs, played short field. We won. I was the hero. All the sergeants, they wanted to carry me off the field and take me right over to the bar.
0: Club.
1: But obviously they couldn't do that. You know. So anyway, we won the last 3 games. And I never did any latrine work. I never did any KP. I was the DI's assistant. They called me the house mouse. Okay. So I made a lot of enemies in basic and a lot of friends. You know, they either liked me or they hated me.
0: Yes.
2: And we should let our non-veterans.

0: loved. We love you. That's what this show is on the air for, Major Market Radio in Philadelphia, Pennsylvania. It's great to be here. I'd like to bring on real quickly, if you can hand the mic over to Rob Carson. Rob, can you swing over here? I'm privileged to know a young man that was in the military, an Armed Forces Vietnam Network, many years ago, and he came back and worked part-time at KHJ, the Drake Chenault station in Los Angeles. And through my merits and love for him, he does a show on WMUH in Bethlehem. He's going to be starting on the airwaves here in Philadelphia on WWDB, and it'll actually be taking over my first hour show, 4 to 5, but he's going to be on 2 hours, so we're going to welcome him to the airwaves with a rock show that's going to be phenomenal. I'm going to try to join him for the first show. Rob, say hello to the audience and tell the audience about your show, please.
1: Well, the show will be called The Philly Sound, which we mean about the Philly Sound, North Philadelphia, South Philadelphia, the intertwined with some of the Geeter and the Heater stuff, and my co-host will be Mr. Val Shively, so okay. We're looking forward to that. Okay. But hey, Father, you forgot my most important job. I am the president of the Father Jim Drucker fan club, so you know.
0: I didn't know there was one.
1: You didn't know one existed, huh?
0: And he's standing there in the studio with a WA on the Mighty 590, WAM, as we rock on WAM, the Mighty 590 shirt. And I may be the recipient of one of these shirts that I never got when I worked there.
1: Can we talk about that just a bit?
0: Yes, we can.
1: The Mighty 590 was the goal of, at this time, when I first heard the melodious tones of one Jim Drucker, it was 2 o'clock in the morning on the Mighty 590 WAOM. And I always vouched, when I grew up, I wanted to be just like Jim Drucker.
0: Whoa.
1: Well, holy smokes, here I am.
0: My God.
1: But I haven't grown up
0: yet. I'm honored. And we love you, and we wish you the best, as we say in the broadcasting industry. Break a leg.
1: But the Mighty 590, if I may, just for more than a second, had 75% market share.
0: Absolutely. Right? 75 radios were tuned to the number one station in America, WARM, the Mighty 590. And a quick note, Stephen Allen Scott that I worked with was the electronic mouth of Warmland, and I was going to do my all-night show one night, and he's on the air. Ladies and gentlemen, it's Stephen Allen Scott, as we rock on a warm radio, the Mighty 590 for you, I'll get it for $5.89. Anyway, I love you. More music that Frank Gagliano picked this one, a hit record back in our day by Buddy Holly and the Comets. Buddy Holly and the Beatles, or whatever.
1: Records.

Well, in the background, it's not Buddy Holly and the Beatles. It's Buddy Holly and the Crickets. I'm ashamed on the air. And it's great to be on there. Let's bring it up. Let's fade it up. Hang on. And now I'd like to bring on stage from Roxborough section of Philadelphia,

0: Catholic boy that grew up with this Jewish boy named Jerry Strauss. They befriended each other. They played baseball together, and they loved each other, and they love each other today, and he was U.S. Army. So welcome to the radio waves of Rock and Roll Reveille, Francis.
1: Thank you, Father. I'd like to go back to when we first started out. Jerry was around 6 or 7 years old when he was allowed to come outside and play with our older boys. And he was good enough to play with the older kids. In fact, he was better than most of the older kids. And we just had a wonderful childhood together. And as we grew up, we branched out somewhat. And after he graduated from high school, we traveled to California together 1 year.
0: And let's say the high school, right?
1: And Roxborough High School. Okay. And then the following year, we went to Hawaii together.
0: Wow. What took you there?
1: Well, I guess we were looking for girls, Father. But one of the things we did, we went to the Pearl Harbor Memorial.
0: Wow.
1: And we saw that.
0: And how old were you then, Francis?
1: I was about 20 and Jerry's about 18.
0: Wow. I would have never had that opportunity. I'm from Kensington. Yeah. See what I mean? Well, Roxborough, I told you.
1: Well, let me tell you something, Father. We flew standby in those days.
0: Okay.
1: We didn't have to pay the full fare. If the plane wasn't full with people, whoever was on standby could get in for half price.
0: I've been there many times, including in the military. You stand by in military when you fly sometimes.
1: And that's how we flew for 2 years in a row. You were allowed to fly up to you were 22 years of age. And, I got it.
0: So what happened in Hawaii? Come on, share with us.
1: Can you tell us
0: the whole story about the real Jerry Strauss?
1: Yeah, we surfed. We surfed in Hawaii.
0: Okay, that's
1: and we
0: good.
1: Did a lot of sightseeing. I remember we went to Diamond Head, and we went to the beach, the military beach, where the fellows were R&R from Vietnam.
2: Beach.
0: Oh, you mean the hotel for the Army?
1: Yeah,
0: they have a hotel there. If you're military retired or disabled, you can get a room there at a cheaper price.
1: Yeah.
0: And it's a marvelous place.
1: Yeah, we had a wonderful time. We were in Waikiki Beach. And believe me when I tell you this, we were astonished at the size of Waikiki Beach. That is no wider than Broad Street.
0: Yeah.
1: I was shocked.
0: It reminds me of the Sistine Chapel. Not to belittle it. But when I went there, Rick and Janine and Ashley and Alex, when I went there, I knew the Archbishop. He was the Archbishop Cardinal, Vicar General of Rome. So when the Pope was gone, he became the Bishop of Rome, mm-hmm. Peter Canisius J. Van Leerdy. And he took me and Father Edward McMahon, not the Ed McMahon, but Father Ed McMahon, a Jesuit, into the Sistine Chapel. But listen, I have a real quick story to dovetail on this. When I was in the Air Force, I was able to fly from Massachusetts, Westover, where I was senior Catholic chaplain there. I took a month off and flew to Hawaii on a C-130 with my crew, and we went to N. Peterson, to Travis, stayed overnight, got to Hawaii, and when we got there, I guess I didn't know that the person that was kidding with me said, Father, Captain, Major, you all have rooms. Father, we have no room here. So what do you mean you have no room? He said, I'm sorry, we have no room. He said, oh. I said, well, what do you mean? I just came from Massachusetts. Mm-hmm. He said, we have to send you to the Hilton Hawaiian Village, Father, $90 a day per diem for the month. I said, no, thank you. Frank, continue, please.
1: Well, I'd like to go back a little bit. When we were growing up, of course, Jerry is Jewish and I was Catholic. And Jerry would come over every Christmas morning to see all the toys that Santa Claus brought me. And also prior to that, 2 weeks before Christmas, Jerry came over and we were decorating our Christmas tree. And Jerry said, can I help? And he took over and decorated the whole Christmas tree.
0: Wonderful.
1: And then
0: how wonderful.
1: And then after he did that for many years. And then when I got married to my wife, Diane, And by the way, we rented an apartment on top of Jerry's store when we first got married.
0: How wonderful.
1: And I had to pay the high monthly rent of $55 a month. Oh, God. It was unbelievable.
3: Friends and family discount.
0: This is what's called true friendship.
1: Yeah.
0: We are rocking and rolling on Rock and Roll Reveille as we play more music and another song that Jerry Sargent, Jerry Strauss picked by the wonderful Caprice.

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Not only that, but he gives back. He gives back to the most important people I have ever met in my career, and that's our veterans. And that's one of the reasons why I love listening to the Father's Show right here, right? WWDB.

0: can talk about the music.
1: I used to sing that, but in a different
0: key. Now, listen, Rick Fox is our co-host, wonderful man. It was Saturday Night Live cameraman. He was with a drummer with Keith, Hay 98.6. Tell a little bit about
1: your background. Yeah, well, I drummed all through the 60s, 70s, into the 80s with rock and roll groups all over this
0: And you were with the Dick Valley. Clark Caravan of Stars?
1: Yeah, I was with I did a tour with 1966 with Keith. And Cannibal and Headhunters and Los Bravos and B.J. Thomas.
0: It's actually, not to correct you on there, it's Hannibal and the Headhunters. Although Cannibal sounds much better.
1: No, it was Cannibal.
0: No, it's Hannibal and the Headhunters.
1: Well, I was with Cannibal.
0: Well, listen, I shouldn't argue on my radio show.
1: I was with Cannibal. Okay. Cannibal, I think, had the elephants.
0: I corrected myself.
1: But it was a tremendous upbringing. What a pleasure and an honor to be here today with Jerry and Frank and Alex. The veterans, just to take my breath away, the fact that you were in Vietnam and you survived. I was a product of the military draft in the respect that my number was very high. I didn't go into the service.
2: I
1: ended up playing the drums, and that doesn't mean I don't respect everything you folks have done, and I quite the contrary. I'm in awe of anyone of your caliber. Sergeant Jerry Strauss, when you entered the United States Air Force Security Services, your job was in Vietnam. You were a part of the AFSC, the Air Force Specialty Code. I understand you were stationed for a while in Turkey, also the country in which our host, Father Jim, was stationed in during Operation Desert Shield and Desert Storm as a USAF Catholic chaplain. You had top secret clearance. Can you relate a little bit about that?
2: Sure. Yeah. when I joined the Air Force, you know, I did pretty well in testing, and they put me into the security service, and it was all very high top secret work. I was a analyst, and I was first stationed in Turkey, in Karamanmasal, Turkey, and basically late in 70, 71, spent 18 months there. And our job was to analyze the Russian communications because Turkey was on the border of Russia, and that was the major, you know, enemy, so to speak, at the time. So, you know, I did that for 18 months on the ground. And then I was sent to Da Nang in Vietnam on flying status. And I was on an EC-47 Guniberg plane, and we would fly around. I would have a Diddy Bopper, who was a Morse code analyst, and a Vietnamese linguist. They were all Air Force guys. And then we had the pilot, co-pilot, navigator on the plane, and we would fly around for 3, 5, 6, 7 hours listening for the VC on the ground to see if it was a big enough platoon or whatever they had. I would do they would give me the information. I would analyze it. If it was big enough, I would call in an F-4 strike. And within 5-10 minutes, there they come, two at a time. They take out that whole area, Just disintegrated. If the information I had showed a much, much, much larger VC contingent, I would suggest a B-52 strike. Now, I didn't have any say over that. But when they agreed with me, here comes the B-52s, okay? And they'd say, stand back 10 miles, because we were only at 10,000 feet in a two-engine prop plane.
0: Listen, Jerry, what a remarkable story. A Vietnam veteran, and I want you to know, veteran, whatever service, whatever rank, whatever years you were in, if you were in war, if you were not, we love you. I love you. If you need help, contact the Veterans Administration. I will come with numbers next week, the next show, and just know that God loves you, and we love you, veterans, and I love you. This past week, a very dear friend that's been on my show many times, Freddie Boom Boom Cannon, passed to his eternal reward. I almost believe that it was God's will in a very specific way, because he mourned the loss of his wife, Jeanette, for years, I think last 5, 6, 7 years. He kept incognito, and finally shotgunned Tom Kelly, wonderful man, Art Bolo, another dear friend, befriended Freddie and brought him back to life in the sense of the spirit of his humanity. He started recording, singing, and I was privileged, along with Shotgun Tom Kelly on Sirius XM 60s, to have played this song that became top five in the United Kingdom, Freddie Boom Boom Cannon.

0: whatever faith we are in the audience, I want you to know that God loves us so much. And, of course, I'm a Catholic chaplain, so I rarely talk about God per se. But I want you to know that Freddie was a wonderful and dear man who loved his craft, great songwriter, great singer. And this is just last year. This became a hit record in England. So Mary Lou, his sister, we love you. Shotgun Tom Kelly, thank you for bringing him to life. You're a blessed, holy Catholic man, Tommy. And Art Bolo for bringing us together. I thank you as well, and I love you very much. And I'd like to bring on right now, if you can feed the music now, Sam. Sam Sneers is our new engineer. He's doing a great job, a young man. And this is going to be his craft and his future, I believe. But anyway, Sam, say a quick hello to the audience, please.
1: Hello, audience.
0: Now tell everybody where you're from, Sammy.
1: I am from Drexel Hill, Clifton Heights, right near Val Shively,
0: and
1: Upper Darby.
0: What's your goal in life, Sammy?
1: My goal in life is to be like you, Father, be on the radio.
0: That's fantastic. Anyway, can we bring this up? How much more time we have? Yeah. Oh, good. Bring it up. Can you believe this music? Can you believe this 89-year-old man was playing that guitar and had this hit record? Freddie, we love you. We know you're not here physically, but I know for sure without any doubt in my heart, mind, soul, and spirit that you are with us right now, Freddie. Every time I call him, he'd say, Father Jimmy, what do you say that? My heart would melt. We love you. Mary Lou, God bless you. And God bless your family, Freddie. And God bless your son that you're with now in the kingdom of heaven and your lovely wife, Jeanette. General Satterfield, sir, I need some help here. I need a flag officer to come in and save me from this wonderful show of rock and roll reveille. This is our flag staff officer that's on with us every week. And General, give a little plug for what's happening on September 19th, sir.
2: Okay, well, first, what a great way to honor Freddie. Thank you so much for doing that. I remember the first time I talked to him ever, I asked him, how did you get that name, Boom Boom Cannon? So anyway, so he's a great guy, and I'm shocked. It's the first I've heard of that. And by the way, thanks for reminding me. On September 19th here in South Jersey, we're having a big party for the 250th birthday of America. Now, I know most people did it on the 4th of July, but in reality, the whole year is our birthday. So we're having a big thing here. It's in Egg Harbor Township. Just go out and search Spirit of 1776, and our website will pop up. You get to see a little bit about what we're doing. That's a Saturday, begins with a parade, all sorts of stuff during the day, military, you name it, all the way to fireworks at the end of the day. So great day, and thanks for reminding me of that. By the way, somebody said they were a spec four on the show. Who was that? I missed it. Who said they were a spec four?
3: I did.
2: Oh.
0: No, actually it's Jerry. You were a spec four.
4: I was an A4, yeah.
0: A4, yes. he was Air Force, sir.
3: I was in the Army.
2: Oh, okay, yeah. It's not a spec four. Well, I was a spec four, too. Now, the Army promoted me 12 times, but I will tell you that I spent more time as a spec four than anything else. So I love the rank. You know, there's some sort of a mob spec four society out there. I don't know really what it is, but anyway. Father Jim, do us all a favor, please, and play on the air the actual one-minute vignette from the bombing incident in Da Nang where Sergeant Strauss was involved and got their Barrett hit. Wow. Sam, you're on it. Thanks. Thanks, Engineer Sam.
0: Okay, let's continue. So anyway, continue, General, okay. Sir, please.
2: Yeah. Well, hey, thanks. Nothing like being set up there. I appreciate it. Sergeant Strauss, Jerry, if you don't mind, I'm sure. Really proud to join you on the airwaves here. Can you share a little bit about this bombing of your barracks? So I know everybody's going to be interested in that kind of thing. They're always interested in something that happens that encourages people to be brave in a particular situation. So tell us a little bit about that.
4: Yeah, sure. Thank you, General. Shame we don't have the rocket attack to play, but that would lead in nicely. But it was, I don't know exactly what day it was, but it was during the Eastern invasion of the VC. We were getting hit pretty hard with 122 rockets.
0: And you were in Da Nang.
4: I was in Da Nang, okay. And I have to set the stage a little bit. You know, if you can look back on old movies, there was there's these two-story old barracks lined up one after another, and then 10 yards across, perpendicular, there was another row of 10. And so you had about 20, 25 feet between barracks. When you first got there, you were the new guy, you went up to the second floor. Why did they put you on the second floor? Because the first floor was for the seniors. They had five-foot-high concrete revetments around the whole building. So if a rocket hit, the shrapnel, everything goes up, they're protected. It goes up to the second floor. Okay, so but, you know, you had to have seniority to get back downstairs. But anyway, that being said, we were getting hit, oh, I don't know, quite a bit. 15, 20 rockets were coming in. The sirens go off. You know, Da Nang is under attack, code red. Da Nang is under attack, code red. Sirens are going. The skies are lit up. And you grab your flak jacket and helmet, and you go under your bed. And hopefully that would, you know, save you from a rocket attack. You know, they trained us well. So anyway, when that rocket attack stopped, what we had to do from the second floor was we had to run out, and there was on each end of the building was like a fire escape. That's how you got down. Okay, so me and another guy were running out, and we get right to the landing on the second floor, and we were just stunned because all of a sudden we hear, just like in the movies, over your head, and here comes a rocket right over our barracks, right over our head, and hit not our barracks. The rocket hit right across 10 yards away in the first floor right-hand room and just tore that apart. Thank God it was a dud, okay? Otherwise, I wouldn't be here talking to you today. I get emotional. But anyway, it was a dud, thank God, but still a lot of debris was coming up. Thank God there was nobody in that room at the time. So that was a blessing. So when everything calmed down, we all ran over to the room and, you know, wanted to see what happened. And I was fortunate enough to grab a piece of the rocket, you know, for a souvenir.
5: And you
4: which I still
5: this
4: have
5: time,
4: it.
5: Right? Yeah.
4: I still have it.
5: Yeah.
4: I still have it at home. So, but that was quite an experience. And I'm here today because it was a dud.
5: And this is what every soldier in the military suffers through, especially in combat zones, including our soldiers today. So pray for our soldiers in harm's way. More music on Rock and Roll Reveille.

0: great song. What a great group. I'd like to introduce another one of Sergeant Strauss's friends when Jerry worked at Sylvan Anthony Pools, Sergeant Alex Willow. I understand you were also served our country overseas in the U.S. Marines, receiving many awards and decorations. Please share with the audience your military background and your close friendship with Sergeant Jerry Strauss.
1: Sure. Thank you very much for having me. And, you know, I'll kind of flip it a little bit and go right to Jerry first. You know, it's all about Jerry today and many thanks. And it's been, I've known you for about 9 years now. And great 9 years. Jerry's the kind of guy you call him on the phone at any point in time, picks up, answers right away. Anything you need, right there to help, offers his guidance. It's been a great great time knowing Jerry, and many thanks for him.
2: Now, Alex, you and Jerry are in the pool business together, or work,
1: correct.
2: Am I right?
1: Jerry's
2: okay,
1: actually,
2: share that story about the pool.
1: Jerry also worked at Anthony Sullivan for many years before me as well, before I got there. Right as I entered, I believe you were stepping away to retire and play many rounds of golf and enjoy, but still carried on as an advisor for everybody. Picked up that role, and anybody and everybody, all of us that have talked to you, you followed through well.
2: Definitely. Now, Alex, let me ask you: you were a Marine. When were you in the Marines?
1: So, 2008 to 2016.
2: Okay, were you overseas at all?
1: I was.
2: Did you see combat duty, sir?
1: Yes. So I was in Afghanistan in 2009. So stepped on the yellow footprints June 30th, 2008. I graduated high school on June 20th of 2008. So 10 days later, I was in boot camp. A year after that, I was in Camp Bastion in Afghanistan.
2: God bless you. One of
1: the new stand-up bases over there.
2: My nephew, I can't think of his name. Anyway, my nephew was there and contracted multiple sclerosis there. And luckily and blessedly, the VA retired him as a disabled American veteran. So listen, talk a little bit, you and Jerry, about your work together at Sylvan Pool and maybe a little bit of military talk.
3: Yeah, well, Alex, from what I learned from him, was also in the intelligence field.
1: Correct.
3: Right? Which brought us together.
1: Yep.
3: The more I talked to him, the more we had in common. Okay. But, Alex is does a great job at Anthony and Sullivan. He's a construction manager there, which is a very high position, gets things done, you know, works very well with people.
2: Now,
3: there.
2: Jerry, you were there for many years, and you had an executive position. Share with our audience.
3: Well, all told, I probably have been associated with Anthony Sullivan for 35 years. I retired as a corporate VP. I'm very close with everybody. Certainly with Alex, and we certainly worked together.
2: Now, did you have your own key for the bathroom?
3: It's
2: crazy.
3: The building that we had when I was there, you didn't need a key. Okay, not like here. Okay, like Fort Knox. But you know, as I say, Alex is a big part of Anthony and Sylvan. Does a great job. And what I'd like to say, if I could, Father, just a quick little shot. Okay. Alex has been there for 8 or 9 years. Hopefully he's there for many more. That's his decision. But it made my life, Anthony and Sylvan Pools. Gave me a good life. You know, I had Howard Wertman, Tom Casey, Larry Mazanga, Rick Kelso.
2: Listen, Jerry, you had dinner recently with some of the executives. Well, share their names on the air.
3: Well, I don't want to let them know that, you know. But no, I didn't have dinner. We had a lunch. I met with the new CEO, John Owens, Howard Wertman, the retired president, Alan Walker, the new been a president, Jordan Schaefer is a president. So, you know, we just talked about, you know, how
2: so we're giving
3: going.
2: A little plug on Major Market Radio to Anthony Sylvan Pools. And again, some more information about your military background, Alex.
1: Sure, yeah. So very similar to Jerry, intelligence analyst, a little bit different with the type of combat fighting we had. You know, I wasn't a front lines guy. It was mainly a support. Same idea, though. So the way that technology changed a little bit, we had icon chatter. That one of the things I was monitoring, so that was a lot of Red Force talk, a lot of insurgent. They were able to pick up what they were saying, so it helped us immensely on the friendly side of things. I was in the aviation side, so knowing where the insurgents were, that was crucial to our operation to make sure that all of our Marines stayed safe.
2: Now, this is the Vietnam anthem song. Everyone in Vietnam heard this song, and it was a fantastic song by Eric Burdon and the Animals.

0: Sergeant Strauss, I'm a teenager, proud to know you, and thank you for fighting so courageously and honorably for us and our country. Please, tell us about when you were in Vietnam on a flight mission and your EC-47 Goonie Bird electronic panel started to burn. Also, please share with us that you were awarded the Distinguished Flying Cross and 3 Air Medals.
1: Thank you. Thank you, Ashley. Thank you for that. That's an interesting story. I'll try to be quick. But we were flying around. It was probably a couple hours in the air. And all of a sudden, there was smoke in the cabin. And all the electronics, which was a big part of what we did, started to smoke and, you know, make noises. And, you know, it was, you know, we're all saying, what's going on here? And the pilot said, you know, we got to go back. We got to go back to Da Nang. So what we did was he said, put your parachutes on, get ready to jump in case we didn't make it. Now, talk about being scared, you know. Now, we were really scared.
2: Not the word you want to hear.
1: Yeah, not what we wanted to hear. But it was getting worse, the smoke in the cabin and, you know, so forth and so on. So he's turned around, heading back to Da Nang. He calls in for a mayday, you know, for landing. And we're in a two-engine prop plane. And what happened was we're coming in for a landing. You could see the runway, and there was all these fire engines lining the runway. They had foamed down the runway so we could land to make sure there wasn't fire or something, right? So we landed quickly. Everything was safe. The fire engines followed us down until we stopped. Then the medics rushed on the plane and grabbed us all, get off the plane, get in the ambulance. And they wanted to treat us for smoke inhalation. We felt fine. You know, we don't need that. But here we go, right to the hospital, you know, and, you know, ended up getting 3 days off because of that. So there was a plus to the whole thing.
3: I'm standing here outside your door. I hate to wake you up to say goodbye.
4: In addition to We Gotta Get Out of This Place by Eric Burden and the Animals, this is another signature song from Vietnam because everybody wanted to get onto that jet plane to come back home to America. And back home, is that right, Jerry Strauss?
1: I could tell you a story about that, but
4: real
1: I guess quickly, that'll be another
4: 30
1: time.
4: Seconds. You got 30 seconds, if you got it.
1: Everybody's on a plane in Saigon waiting to go home, right? The plane is packed. You could hear a pin drop. Plane takes off. The pilot, we gets up to altitude, and the pilot comes on and says, we're in...
4: God bless you, Jerry.
1: We're in international waters.
4: Welcome home, Jerry.
1: And a plane went bananas.
2: Yes.
1: I'm sorry.
2: I can imagine.
4: Listen, veteran, please know how much I love you. I pay for these shows. I don't usually tell that to the audience because I want to honor you. I'm a brother veteran from Vietnam era, not in Vietnam, Infantry 11 Bravo, later became a priest, put on cap and bars. General Satterfield, I love you, sir. He took me to the grade. He frocked me, yes, in front of everybody, and made me a major. So I'm so proud to be on the show. I thank Janine. Hop on there, Janine, my executive producer. Say goodbye. Come on, we're wrapping
5: up. We're glad to be here.
4: Ashlyn, quickly.
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6: Goodbye. 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
4: And Rick.
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4: And Jerry, get on. 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
1: I thank you for having me again, Father. 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
1: Thank you very much.
4: 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And Rob Carson, we love you as well. And Art Volo, I love you. Tommy Irwin. Tommy.

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9: And welcome to Philadelphia Focus. I'm Laura Lewis, and with me today from the Philadelphia Museum of Art, we have, let's get started, Colin Fanning. He is the Lewis C. Madera IV Associate Curator of European Decorative Arts, Elizabeth Agro, the Nancy M. McNeil Curator of Modern and Contemporary Craft and Decorative Arts, and David Barquist, the H. Richard Dietrich Jr. Curator of American Decorative Arts. And that takes so long, we're almost over with the show already. Welcome, everybody. Thank you for being here today.
10: Thank you.
9: We are here today. We're going to be talking about an amazing, wonderful new exhibition at the Philadelphia Museum of Art, Workshop of the World, Arts and Crafts in Philadelphia. And who would like to get started? I mentioned before we began taping this morning, we're at the beginning of August here, I was mentioning to Colin that you had me at the centennial. The minute you mention the centennial, I'm on board. And Violet Oakley comes up in conversation. So this is thrilling to me personally. But who would like to get started with just that brief description of what is Workshop of the World?
11: Well, it's an exhibition on the local, regional reactions to the Industrial Revolution. Philadelphia was known as the Workshop of the World because it was one of the most industrialized cities in the United States. And inspired by the British arts and crafts movement, there were Philadelphia artists and designers and manufacturers who wanted to figure out an alternative to mass-produced goods and what they saw as a decline in the culture of labor and design.
9: So we're looking at, we've got cheap merchandise being pumped out of factories here in Philadelphia, and they serve their purpose, but they don't nourish the soul or bring us anywhere closer to better ideas.
11: Exactly right.
3: And the exhibition itself is also something of an anniversary project for the Philadelphia Museum of Art. Since we start with the centennial, as you mentioned, that was actually our originating moment as well. Originally, we were founded as the Pennsylvania Museum and School of Industrial Art, with a specific purpose of kind of weighing in on the culture of design and manufacturing, both here in the region and nationally. So the exhibition celebrates, you know, our own institution's deep involvement in these questions of, you know, how we make what we make and what that kind of means for us in a larger cultural sense.
9: For someone who's not familiar, though, with the centennial, the 1876 really first World Expo, do we want to talk a little bit about that and the importance of it to Philadelphia, too?
3: Absolutely. It was a huge watershed moment for, you know, American art and design and industry writ large. You know, it's a World's Fair that gets set up in what is today Fairmount Park, a sprawling campus of about 200 buildings, about 10 million people come to visit over the course of its 6-month run. And it's really this kind of this smorgasbord of produce and objects, artifacts, technologies from around the world. And it's really a kind of international contest too, you know, the participating nations really jockeying for attention and prestige and in many ways trade. You know, it's an opportunity to build a kind of global profile for your own nation's industries. And so within that, you know, there's this feeling among a lot of the American exhibitors that particularly the things that sort of touch on the realm of art, you know, decorative arts, ceramics, glass, metalwork, textiles, and so on, furniture, there was this broad impression that American manufacturers weren't really holding up to the rest of the world, you know, especially these European manufacturers with their long histories of craft excellence or the things being exhibited from China and Japan and India, you know, places that were maybe new to a lot of American visitors and had these sort of unfamiliar craft traditions. So out of the centennial, there's this kind of anxiety or urgency to reform and improve the quality and the artistic nature of what we make in the United States.
9: How do you reform an industry? This is kind of my question. Now, I know that some, if you're really esoteric, you can go out and you can form these communities. You talk about in the exhibit, Rose Valley, Bryn Athyn, and all of that. But now, how do you incorporate this? And how does this happen in Philadelphia? Because I know that this has been going on in Great Britain, especially. I think we're all familiar with Morris. But as you were mentioning, as we were chatting beforehand, is this is actually already a worldwide initiative and a worldwide arts idea.
11: In Philadelphia, I think the idea was, as part of the planning for the centennial, they were going to create a museum and a school that would train people to have a better design, you know, sense, and that the museum would also educate the public taste and that visitors would understand what good design was and thereby patronize makers of better designed products. So the idea of the Pennsylvania Museum and School of Industrial Art, which eventually becomes the Philadelphia Museum of Art and the University of the Arts, was to educate, and to they took that up as the sort of challenge to what Colin was just describing of how do you reform design, and the reaction was to create these institutions that would try to educate.
9: So we're going to let
3: it happens on two levels with the collections of the museum. You know, you're collecting sort of the best of the past to use as teaching tools essentially for industry of, you know, across all kinds of categories of media. And then there's the school itself, which is really intent on providing a practical education as much as a sort of artistic one. And that was one of the things that, you know, sort of Philadelphia boosters really saw as differentiating our institution, you know, the museum and school, from some of the models in Great Britain that initially inspired it, was that the education here was jointly you know, artistic and formal, but also hands-on and practical. You know, students were actually working with textile manufacturing technologies and so on. And that was, you know, something that seemed to kind of differentiate us, was that joint that combination of the two sides.
9: So we're letting consumers kind of drive this, make us aware of what's possible, and then ask for it and look for it. I got to ask, when we talk about arts and crafts and we talk about the decorative arts, these terms, they're used. Now, is there an element of practicality that differentiates them from fine art? And I'm using terms very poorly here, but what makes the distinction?
4: Well, I think back in that day, and please, Colin and David, help me here, because I think, you know, these are terms that are really used at different junctures and have different meaning in different periods. So in this period, you know, the applied arts, the decorative arts, this idea of the industrial arts, is about objects that are made for functional and adorning one's home. And as time goes on, they, you know, in terms of what museum life is like, fine arts and decorative arts, it gets a little more messy, I would say, because, you know, with our objects, as the decorative arts shift and become contemporary, there is still design, and those things are made from industry, and they're made by, you know, having a designer create a distinct drawing or vision, and then industrially it's produced in multiples, or there's the continuation of what then becomes contemporary craft, which is one-off work that's made by a maker, an artist, and it only one person in the world will have it, you know, because it's not made in multiples, it's not manufactured, it is handmade. And those things tend to be, could be functional, but they could also be sculptural. And therefore, it kind of coalesces with fine arts. It's kind of messy. It's blurred, if you will. So help me, Colin, David.
11: Well, it's important to remember that at the time of the museum's founding, the Pennsylvania Academy already had existed since the early 19th century. And they were really, and it's in fact called the Pennsylvania Academy of the Fine Arts. So they were really the institution that trained artists with a capital A, painters and sculptors and draftsmen. And their collection was also focused on painting and sculpture. And when they founded the Pennsylvania Museum and School of Industrial Art, it was very much, we're not going to collect paintings and sculpture. We're only going to focus on, as Elizabeth said, functional objects or objects that could be industrially manufactured.
3: And one of the reasons that category, I think, becomes so kind of important in these bigger kind of moral, ethical, cultural debates around the time is this time of, you know, industrialization, those kinds of challenges of urban density and, you know, urban poverty are all kind of in the mix here. Those types of things were seen as a kind of proxy for your own individual morality. You know, the things that you bought and chose to live with, you know, the reformers of the time would say, you know, you are what you buy, in essence. And so these kinds of functional goods and the idea of creating a domestic environment that somehow embodied a kind of different ethics apart from this sort of rapid, you know, the shift towards the industrial world, there was these sort of huge stakes at hand. And that's why so many of these artists and theorists kind of gravitate to categories like ceramics and furniture and textiles, because they have this kind of everyday quality that they associated with a kind of deeper, you know, deeper moral understanding.
4: Do you think, Colin, though, they were like also about keeping up with the Joneses? You know, like you want to, depending what class you're in, you were trying to keep up to try to be able to have status. Man wanting things has been as old as like the first ceramic bowl made in Stone Age period, you know?
3: Yeah, I think class is a huge dimension of it. And you know, in the exhibition, it's pretty clear that the people who are kind of most fervently taking up the sort of arts and crafts mission are the relatively affluent, right? So there's absolutely an element of sort of taste and fashion to it, too. But there's this kind of earnest mission underneath it in many ways.
4: Speaking of competition, I think it's fun to say, you know, at this time, it's also this exposition is happening in Philadelphia, right, of course, and it becomes the center of the world in that moment. And, you know, our neighbor to the north, Trenton, I mean, the famous slogan, Trenton makes, the world takes, I think Philadelphia probably wanted to, like, outshine that as well, right? So the idea idea of raising its profile by doubling down on better design, given that we are the workshop of the world at that period. That was its the city's nickname. Unfortunately lost, we don't have a bridge with that in neon. I think we need to bring that, don't you think? Ben Franklin needs that across the mantle of the bridge. But I think that that's an important thing to also note. At this time.
9: And I keep forgetting that Trenton had Lenox pottery. I mean, Lenox and fine china, which every home aspired to have. And then it gets better and more beautiful. And then you get the, instead of it being a serving bowl, it's a swan and with a long neck, and you're supposed to put potatoes in it. And you see this happening. And well, like in your exhibit, you've got a chair. Price does this chair. Was it ever sat upon? I mean, was it ever even intended to be something that one would sit on? Or did you put it in the corner and say, look at how beautiful my chair is. It's gorgeous. Don't sit on it.
11: No, I think the intention was for people to use it. But I would agree with you that some of these things are probably more of a statement than something that was put to practical use.
9: Well, let's just start talking about the exhibit itself. What is in there? And there are, you know, and there are the practicals, the chair, maybe a cradle. But then now, David, you mentioned that you left Paffa to have the fine art, but yet a lot of these arts and crafts were also putting their hand to paper as well, because we've already discussed that there was Violet Oakley. But it's these illustrators that come out of this period, too, that are creating what we now look at as, oh, this is fine art. Oh, my God, it's a parish. I'd give my soul to have one. So do you want to go through and talk about the exhibit itself and what we will see in Workshop of the World?
11: Sure. Well, I mean, the first gallery is about the centennial. And so virtually everything that's in that gallery was exhibited at the centennial. And much of it was acquired by the new Pennsylvania Museum from the centennial. So that's our kind of focused gallery on that event. And then we segue into the founding of the museum and the museum school. And we show some of the things that the museum collect, in addition to what's in the first gallery, other things that the museum collected, again, as we said, to sort of elevate the taste of the public and provide models for the students in the school. And we have examples of work that students at the school made. And the school becomes this very important sort of generator of the arts and crafts movement in Philadelphia. Many, if not most, of the artists that we focus on had some connection to the school, either as a student or as a teacher. So we have examples of both the teacher's work and the student's work in the second gallery. And then the third section of the exhibition is on the artists in Philadelphia, like Violet Oakley, who is a painter, but she also does design work. And that's really what we're focusing on in this exhibition, are her designs for stained glass, a casket that she designed for the Philadelphia Award, a mosaic panel that was made for the Woodward family, as well as artists like Samuel Yellen and Henry Mercer, who are two of the sort of giants of the Philadelphia area arts and crafts movement. Yellen as an iron worker, Mercer as the founder of the Moravian Pottery and Tile Company. And then our next section showcases four communities outside of Philadelphia that had craft as a sort of important part of their mission. And those are Rose Valley, which is in Delaware County, Arden, which is in Newcastle County, Delaware, both founded by the architect Will Price, who you just mentioned, Brynathen, which is a Swedenborgian community, and the big project there that involved craft was the building of the Swedenborgian Cathedral, and New Hope, which, as we all know, is still a significant artist colony, but then included, it was mostly focused on painting, but a couple of craft artists came, specifically an architect named Morgan Colt, and Ethel and Donald Davenport, who were both graduates of the museum school and took up hand weaving.
3: And then the gallery takes, or the exhibition takes a sort of turn in the final galleries to really think about different ways that craft engages with sort of ideas of modernity. So we have a small gallery that looks specifically at the kind of post-World War I period, which in kind of bigger survey histories of the arts and crafts, there's this kind of impression that the movement sort of ends or dies out, particularly in the face of global conflict, you know, massive new technologies, the sort of rapid, you know, intensification of communications technologies and industry and so on in the 20s and 30s. But as we show, actually, many of these artists kept working. There was still a really strong kind of through line of craft, even as artists started to grapple with more industrial materials like aluminum, or perhaps were engaging with kind of new forms and styles like the kind of big umbrella of Art Deco. You know, those, we're trying to show that, you know, there are these kind of nuances and intersections between these spheres that are often thought of as separate. And then the final gallery is a wonderful coda that I think Elizabeth can take us through.
4: Yeah, and the thread sort of where Colin just described, it begins in his gallery, that particular gallery that he mentioned, with Warren Eschrick, who's, you know, obviously a Philadelphia hero. And the ideas around, you know, like these, like he's looking at cubism, he's looking at, you know, he's looking at Art Deco, but he's also like, he's pulling it together in wood, a material that you expect furniture to be made of, not aluminum, which is foreign, you know.

0: a museum school and then becomes the PCA, Philadelphia College of Arts, and then becomes UArts. And then unfortunately, UArts closes in June of 24, which is really sad that it didn't make it to its 150th anniversary, like with a museum. But the point is that what looks like the end of the arts and crafts movement, and yes, certain things are coming to a close, but then strains of it come to life in what then becomes this burgeoning new movement, the American Studio Craft Movement, which really gains traction in the second half of the 20th century. And, it sort of becomes different things even to today. There are artists still who align themselves as artists. They call themselves artists, but they align themselves to a material. They want to make it with their hands. They're making one-off work. And they're based here in Philadelphia, and Philadelphia is considered a craft capital. And although UArts may be gone, the other schools that are have come to life with craft programs at the same time as all those changes of the Pennsylvania Museum School. You have, of course, Tyler. You have, of course, Moore, which has an incredibly rich history as well, and over this the same period. And of course, you've got, oh gosh, let's see, what did I say? UArts, Tyler, Moore, Drexel, of
1: Drexel,
0: course.
1: Swarthmore, yeah.
0: Yes, Swarthmore, and then others in the region. And then there are artists who are also coming to set up their own schools. So wood turning gets born here as a bona fide art form within the craft movement. And you have the Center for Art and Wood, or Museum of Art and Wood now, but also you have someone like David Ellsworth, who taught wood turning, and people came all over from all over the world to take classes with him. And that was up in Quakertown, PA. So we're celebrating all of that in the last gallery, and showing how this thing still lives today and in recognizable form with artists that we all know and celebrate.
2: I do not remember the name of the artist, woman, textiles, and I believe that this piece is made from wire line, fishing line, or like
0: Oh,
2: filaments
0: that's
2: from like
0: Yvonne.
2: Roman haws. I mean, it's like
0: Yeah, it's
2: Dow throwaways.
0: Yvonne Bobowitz, who was very prolific and very important, taught at Drexel for 40, over 40 years. And she took advantage of DuPont giving away all this monofilament, fishing line, essentially. She filled up her 70s station wagon back in the 70s. Like no passengers. The whole thing was completely filled with monofilament. And it basically served her entire career, really exploring about physics and energy. And she was very inspired by the discoveries of black holes because of the Hubble telescope. I mean, our artists are broad thinking, and they're inspired from everything in front of them and all the way to the stars. So, I think Yvonne is a good example.
1: That work really captures, I think, this kind of sense, the ways that the tensions that are being kind of grappled with and worked out in the earlier phases of the exhibition, 19th and early 20th centuries, we're starting to see the depredations of industrialization. Artists are trying to push back and find other ways of living and working and making that maybe create a kind of different possibility. Yvonne's work is a great way of looking at that same set of dynamics just in a different moment with a different set of concerns, the rise of synthetic materials, and can those be treated with a kind of sensitive hand in an artistic way? And the answer is obviously yes, but it shows that, these tensions, I think one of our goals with the whole exhibition is to show that these tensions are never fully resolved. We still live with them in many ways, current debates about AI and so on, we're still always turning on this kind of axis of the hand and the machine, or the human and the industrial. So I think it's a beautiful way to kind of draw these threads through a much longer chronology, but also at the heart of it, show how, a lot of the terms of debate were set up around, these artistic institutions in the late 19th century, when Philadelphia was in its heyday as the workshop of the world.
2: You said hand, and I was thinking at that moment. So it is hand on the object, hand in the materials, usefulness 3D. I'm trying to come to grasp still with this terminology. But in the last gallery, and I'm going to mispronounce her name, Judith Schechter,
0: Schechter, yes.
2: Over Our Dead Bodies, a piece of stained glass work. It's an amazing piece, and it's the color and I'm wondering, this is arts and crafts. This is this is decorative art. This is absolutely, this is as elevated a piece of art as I could even imagine.
0: Well, and Judith really is a poster child for the present day in terms of

0: Definitely can be a long part of that long lineage of stained glass history. But she was inspired by, those zines in the 80s, and she likes drawing, and she loves ornament. She as much as she loved medieval stained glass, she also was very drawn to 19th century ornament, like grammar of ornament and such. And so, but she's making it in a vocabulary that's very much her own, and it's very much about today. And Over Our Dead Bodies was done in lockdown, so it was very much about that particular moment. It's a time capsule, but it's a really great way to sort of end the show, making that connection that Colin was talking about. Definitely.
1: David, you've been very quiet, so I'm going to just throw that curveball at you. What's your favorite piece in the exhibit?
2: That's really hard to say. Although I will say, Samuel Yellen's work is something that I've loved for a very long time, and the just incredible technical skill as well as the artistry of the work that came out of his workshop just never ceases to amaze me. And the I have to say, I covet the little mail tray that the Curtis Institute has very generously lent to the exhibition, because it sort of encapsulates everything that Yellen does in miniature with these sort of whimsical animal details, but again, just superb technical skill.
1: That is the lock. It serves its purpose. It's a lock, but the intricacy of it and the detail, and you have to look into the lock, and that's probably the best piece of art on that wall, I'm assuming, wherever, if it ever did grace a practical door. I hate to say it, we are out of time, and here's where I always ask for some parting words, and we're going to start with you, Colin.
3: In terms of parting words, I think we're just so excited to be able to showcase, the museum's own history, the depth of our collections here. The show's about 270 works. About exactly half of that are from our own permanent collection. So it really shows how this history is deeply embedded in the institution. But then also, we're really trying to shine a light on the kind of other collections, both private and institutional, from smaller museums around our region that have really done such important work to kind of preserve this history. We've really lent on a number of small museums around the Philadelphia area for borrowing works for the exhibition. So I think it's a great chance to, show our visitors that these histories are really out there in our community, and there are these kind of small institutions that really deserve our attention and support going forward. So it's a great chance to kind of use our platform here at the PMA to really showcase the depth of those resources in our region.
1: Elizabeth?
0: I think it's important to say that, Colin made a point about AI, and I think it wasn't lost on me that how relevant this show is to bring forward today. And I, as a mom of two Gen Zers, one at the top of Gen Z and one at the bottom, I mean, these kids are very much all about technology and very much about their phones, and that's great. But you also hear them talking about like wanting to touch grass and wanting to, make things, and how they're realizing that they need balance. And I think this show would be really appropriate for them. I think there are a lot of interesting, like that tension and those messages, to understand that what we're experiencing right now and what their generation really is experiencing has a long history of debate. And I think it's very relevant. Yeah, that's what I'd say. Come to the show.
1: And David.
2: Well, there's been a lot of exhibitions on the arts and crafts movement, which is a very popular subject for many people. But this is the very first one to focus on Philadelphia and the Philadelphia region. And as Colin said, we've drawn on loans from some of our smaller sister institutions to showcase, to bring them together and show how rich and deep the movement was here in the Philadelphia region. And so again, we encourage people to come and see this, because we've brought things together that aren't going to be seen together again for quite a long time.
1: And of course, this exhibit is going to come to a close October 11th. That is a Sunday. It's on view right now at the Philadelphia Museum of Art. Museum is open Thursdays through Mondays. Fridays, it's open late in the evening till 8:45. And they have entertainment and the big atrium, and it's absolutely fabulous and fun for all ages. It's open 10 to 5 the rest of the week. You get more information about this and everything else that we have talked about, visiting, membership, children's programming, all of the associated materials that goes with this. You can find it all at philamuseum.org. That's philamuseum.org for the Philadelphia Museum of Art. And my guest today, we have been discussing Workshop of the World, Arts and Crafts in Philadelphia, now on view until October 11th. With me today, Colin Fanning, the Louis C. Madera, the 4th Associate Curator of European Decorative Arts, Elizabeth Agro, the Nancy M. McNeil Curator of Modern and Contemporary Craft and Decorative Arts, and David Barquist, the H. Richard Dietrich Jr. Curator of American Decorative Arts. I can't imagine your business cards. Thank you all for doing this today.
3: Thank you. It's been a great pleasure.
1: Oh, well, this has been a wonderful conversation. Again, for more information about visiting the museum and seeing Workshop of the World, philamuseum.org for the Philadelphia Museum of Art. I'm Laura Lewis. This has been Philadelphia Focus.
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7: Good day, citizens. Welcome back to the show for those in the know about comic book movies, comic book TV shows, and comic book books. This is Comic Book Gurus Podcast. We're coming to you live from the beautiful studios of WWDB 860 AM. My name is Craig Lagans, and joining me as always is my Comic Book Gurus Podcast tag team partner, Mr. Rockstar Rob.
8: What is up, Craig?
7: And joining us here in the studio.
8: And what is up,
7: Steph? It's a sensational Steph. How are you, Steph?
9: I'm good. It's so great to actually be in the studio today.
7: It's wonderful. That's why she sounds so clear, folks. She's not on the planet Zoom.
8: Isn't it great when you get to say, it's so great to be here?
9: Yes.
8: And actually mean it.
9: I'm actually here, and I mean it.
7: Yes, yeah. And we mean it, too. It's actually great to have you here. What happened recently was something big that happens every year, and every year it's a big deal, and it's gotten bigger and bigger, mostly because of the MCU. I'm talking about San Diego Comic-Con. Now, what happened in this past weekend was unbelievable. They announced some new projects and some new actors. We're going to get into all of that right now. But your impressions of the latest San Diego Comic-Con, because I heard a lot of negative reviews.
9: Oh, yeah?
7: Oh, yeah.
9: Well, what were some of the negative stuff that didn't like?
7: We're so used to having so many announcements. But so far, the next 4 years, there's only going to be two movies.
9: Oh.
7: In the next 2 years. They announced, obviously, Doomsday. And the Secret Wars a year after that, mm-hmm. and then Ghost Rider, and Black Panther 3, and that's it. There was no other movies on the horizon.
9: Yeah, I mean, I think we've talked about this before of having too much, mm-hmm. and it kind of waters everything down. So yeah. It might be kind of nice to maybe focus on only a handful.
8: But we don't know if we're going to get any shows.
7: Yes.
8: Like Disney Plus shows.
7: Yes, and that's the other thing they didn't mention, because we've been waiting on Armor Wars for what seems like an eternity. They didn't say anything about Blade, so I don't know if that's happening or not, if they just completely threw that out.
8: No, they didn't.
7: Yeah, that's what I'm saying. They didn't say anything. And as far as DC is concerned, here's the thing. James Gunn was there at San Diego Comic-Con. He had a booth, he had a hall all to himself tucked away.
8: Is that because nobody wanted to go?
7: And that's where the criticism came from, because he showed a extended clip of Lanterns coming out on HBO Max in August. But that was it. He didn't announce anything else. He didn't have any big stars there with him. He didn't even have Kyle Chandler and Aaron Pierre, who played John Stewart and Hal Jordan in Lanterns. So DC fans, they felt kind of shortchanged, because obviously Marvel takes up all the big stars. But
8: there was a panel on Lanterns.
7: Okay.
8: Because Nathan Fillion, I saw the clips from it.
7: Yeah, he jumped out unannounced, which led me to believe he's going to make an appearance in
8: Lanterns. He is. I saw a clip.
7: As Guy Gardner. But that's it as far as DC goes. And Marvel, once again, took all the steam. But
8: if you remember last year, they didn't even show up.
7: No, nobody in DC showed up.
8: No, nobody in Marvel showed up.
7: Yeah, and because there hasn't, this is the first time they've been there. Well, Robert Downey's the first time he's been there since he revealed himself to be that he was going to be playing Doom.
8: Which was 2 years ago.
7: Which was 2 years ago. Yeah, so it's been a while. But the entire Doomsday cast, well, as much as the Doomsday cast were there, talked about, were there to talk about Doomsday. And obviously, this is the big movie of the year. This is Marvel's biggest one. Am I just the only one that's not excited about it?
9: I'm not really either. I mean, it looks like it'll be fine.
8: I'm excited.
9: Moaning and groaning, but I mean, you heard me talk about this before about my opinion of Robert Downey as him. Yeah. And I understand it's comic book accurate. Like Rob and I were talking about this yesterday at the movies. Mm-hmm. So I understand all of that. But to me, it's just too soon after him being Iron Man. He was Iron Man for so long.
7: Yeah.
9: That's all I can think about. So I'll have to wait and see, you know, in the movie if it'll, my opinion will change.
8: You have to think about my theory.
9: I know.
8: If you that take my theory, then it was always this.
9: I know. And that will help if that comes true.
8: From the very, very beginning.
7: And I agree. And we're going to have a future Rob Was Right episode. Well, we will discuss your theory. My problem.
8: I'm 2 for 2.
7: You are 2 for 2. Okay.
9: That's a good streak.
7: It's a good streak. I don't. I'm 0 for 0. My problem with Doomsday and my problem with me not going crazy when the trailer dropped out of nowhere, that there has been no buildup for this big, huge character. At the end of Avengers, we saw Thanos.
9: Mm-hmm.
7: And for the next 8 years, they laid the foundation.
9: Yep.
7: We saw the stones, and we even saw Thanos again at the end of Avengers 2. So by the time we got to Infinity War, we know exactly why all of them were assembled and who they were fighting. In Doomsday, we have nothing.
8: No.
7: I saw the trailer, and I put myself in the head of someone who's never read a comic book or seen any of the movies before. They're like, well, why are these guys all together? Okay, right. there's Professor X and Magneto, but I have no idea. And who are they fighting and why? That's my problem.
8: But the thing is, we've had Easter eggs and clues from the very beginning, if you go by my theory.
7: Yeah, but everyone's gone by your theory, Rob.
8: Should I say my theory right now?
7: We're going to mistitle the episode, though, because the episode was going to be called San Diego Comic-Con, but now we could call it Rob Was Right. Okay, so we'll go by.
8: What about San Diego Comic-Con
7: /
8: AKA Rob was right.
7: Okay, so for the uninitiated, and this is my issue is because we're trying to get fans who my gauge is always watching these movies with people that have never picked up a comic book, that have never seen any of your movies. If you come into this thing, oh my God, that's amazing. I watch Endgame 3 times with people that have never, didn't have any frame of reference, and they came away blown away.
9: Mm-hmm.
7: My fear is this won't do anything because there's no frame of reference. And you're saying there's been plenty of clues, okay?
8: Yeah.
7: I missed them, but explain to me what I was supposed to be looking for.
8: Okay. So, and Steph, because Craig, you were on the other side of Steph last night. So you didn't hear when I was explaining my theory to her. Mm-hmm. There was a woman on the other side of me, and she goes,
9: "She's like, what?
8: Really? Oh, what? Yeah. Oh my God!
9: She was way into it. She's like, that makes so much sense.
7: Yes,
8: so, I'm gonna have to go back and watch them all again.
7: Yeah. Further validation. So for our radio audience now, hearing it for the first time, Rob's theory and why you were right. What should we be?
8: Okay.
7: What were the Easter eggs leading up to?
8: Okay, well we know. In the multiverse, there's alternate versions of the same character.
7: Yes.
8: Okay. In Doctor Strange, all the Doctor Stranges were...
7: Looked alike. They were all Benedict Cumberbatch. Yes.
8: Yet, Reed Richards and Reed Richards from the Fantastic Four movie...
7: There it is.
8: Don't look the same.
7: The Spider-Man don't look the same.
8: The same. Right. So, you don't have to be identical, right? So, that being said, rewind to Endgame. And it'll be good because before Doomsday comes out, Endgame will be back in the theater.
7: Be back in the
8: theater. So you can watch it, not worry, and you'll see it, right? When Howard Stark and Tony Stark are in the elevator and he says that his wife is having the baby, the timeline does not add up.
7: And they were in the elevator when Tony met his dad. He asked,
8: in the past,
7: how far along is she? And he said, he's 6 months. And Tony looked at his dad like, the math isn't mathing.
8: Right. Yeah. So what if in all the multiverse, Tony Stark is always Victor Von Doom? But so the baby either died or was hidden away. Something was wrong with the baby. Mm-hmm. And they adopted a baby, which was Victor Von Doom, which they named Tony Stark. So he never knew he was Doom. And maybe in another multiverse, he wasn't adopted and he became Dr. Doom. So it's consistent. They do look alike because in every multiverse, they're the same person.
7: Gotcha. So in a different place and time, he doesn't get adopted by the Starks and becomes – and when he doesn't get adopted by the Starks, he is Victor Von Doom.
8: Yeah.
7: Okay. So that's why he looks like.
8: So that's the theory. I remember when they unmasked Robert Downey Jr. as Dr. Doom. Everybody's like, oh, it's like a Freaky Friday thing. You know, they mind swapped. And I'm like, no.
7: Yeah. Well, he did say something. The only thing he said when he took off his mask 2 years ago and revealed himself to be Dr. Doom, he said, different mask, same task. So Doom has always been someone who wanted to build a suit of armor around the world. Doom is someone who always wanted to have peace in our time. So it's a different mask, same task. So it's the same person, Robert Downey Jr. The theory that's very popular.
8: It's gaining traction.
7: Gaining traction that he has always been Victor Von Doom. Mm-hmm. The only reason we know him as Tony Stark is because he was adopted by the Starks. Now, on the panel of Doomsday, and they had 12 of the actors on the stage. Somebody else didn't crash the party, but walked through the crowd to
8: ask two questions. You know what those questions were?
7: Well, the person, first of all, walking through was dressed in a gray Deadpool costume. And he asked, all the people that are on the stage, this is the cast of Doomsday. It seems like a lot of money to have a single panel. And he asked, are you guys done shooting?
8: Not the two questions when they said you have questions.
7: Yeah.
8: Well, he said, where's Thor?
7: Where's Thor? Yeah.
8: And why was Thor crying?
7: Yes, because if you remember in Deadpool and Wolverine, when we saw the multi timelines, we saw Deadpool in Thor's arms and Thor was crying. And so that was his question. Why was Thor crying? And we still don't have an answer for that. Maybe we'll get it in Doomsday.
8: And him being in that suit is another Easter egg.
7: This person, now the person turned out to be Ryan Reynolds.
8: Right.
7: Dressed as a gray Deadpool. But Rob, why was he gray? Why was he not
8: the gray suit is what Deadpool uses when he's with the X-Force. Mm-hmm. And Wolverine also has a gray suit too when he's with X-Force.
7: Now, not to be confused with the X-Force we saw in Deadpool 2. That's what he named his group of ragtag people. One of them was Brad Pitt, and another was Terry Crews. But this is the X-Force.
8: In the comic books?
7: In the comic books, yes.
8: So maybe the next Deadpool 4, will be an X-Force movie.
7: Yeah, but again, they didn't announce anything. That's what's my whole problem with San Diego Comic-Con this year and why so many people were disappointed. They announced 4 movies, and they announced 2 cast changes, and that's it. So we don't know if there's going to be Deadpool 4, or if there's going to be another Spider-Man movie, or if there's going to be when does the mutant saga start, if there are going to be X-Men movies coming out. Nothing. I got nothing. You know what I got from San Diego Comic-Con, Steph?
9: Nothing.
7: I got nothing.
8: I got a lot.
7: One thing we did get, though, a character we talked about a lot on this very podcast and revealed to everyone that there will be one of the 3 movies that they announced was a Ghost Rider movie. Finally. it seems weird to say finally because we've already had 2 Ghost Rider films, but this one is the first one under the Marvel umbrella.
8: We had 2 movies
7: yes.
8: and He was on Agents of S.H.I.E.L.D.
7: Agents of S.H.I.E.L.D. A Ghost Rider that Steve and I both agree was probably the best version of Ghost Rider.
9: I forgot he was on Agents of S.H.I.E.L.D. That's
7: yes,
9: right.
7: Gabriel Luna played Ghost Rider in Agents of S.H.I.E.L.D. And Steve and I both think that was our favorite version of
8: Ghost
7: Rider.
8: I hate that Ghost Rider.
7: So that's in the minority again. But in the first...
8: That's a good way to...
7: That's a good point.
8: I don't like that Ghost Rider. He's supposed to be on a motorcycle, not a car.
7: I agree.
8: He's a baby. He has to drive. He has to have four wheels instead of two.
7: On a TV budget, on a movie budget, you get a motorcycle and you get a flaming horse too. But the first two Ghost Rider movies that weren't done by Marvel, I think they were done by Paramount, starred Nicolas Cage as Ghost Rider and Ghost Rider: Spirit of Vengeance, and I thought they were fine. Nicolas Cage played Johnny Blaze, and the movies did well. They didn't bomb. They didn't tank. They were really good films. This one, though, will star Ryan Gosling. A point of order, though, that the love interest that Nicolas Cage had in both Ghost Rider movies was Eva Mendes.
9: Right.
7: He was married to Ryan Gosling. So Ryan Gosling has been campaigning to play Ghost Rider. I think he and Norman Reedus were the only two people, only two actors, like yeah, I want to play Ghost Rider.
8: I think Keanu Reeves.
7: Yeah.
9: Oh, Keanu Reeves would have been a good choice.
7: Yeah. And the thing is, when I talked to Keanu, and
10: Norman Reedus was a good one as well.
7: Yes, Norman Reedus was also. I said Norman Reedus and Ryan Gosling were the only ones that were like, I'd want to play this character. Keanu, I think he read an interview like a lot of people wanted him to play Ghost Rider, but he didn't have any interest. He didn't. It's kind of like when Idris Elba kept telling him he was going to be the new James Bond, he said, nobody's contacted me. I didn't say I wanted to play James Bond. Just everyone thought I was going to play Bond. But Ryan Gosling wanted to play this role. He actually went to Kevin Feige and, you know, pitched him. And so Ryan Gosling is a new Ghost Rider. Kevin Feige said in an interview, because that was our first, he said, because someone asked him, a very smart interviewer asked him, which Ghost Rider is Ryan Gosling going to play?
8: Right.
7: Johnny Blaze or Danny Ketch? And Kevin Feige said, that'll be up to Ryan to spill the secret. So Ryan knows which Ghost Rider he's playing, but we don't know. He's got to be Danny Ketch. Okay?
8: Why?
7: Because we've had Johnny Blaze already. And if you want to bring in Nicolas Cage in the Ghost Rider movie, then we will have a Johnny Blaze.
8: If you go by that logic,
7: yes,
8: then you could have said Tom Holland can't be Spider-Man because we've already had Peter Parker. We need Miles Morales.
7: No, well, I'm saying if we have a Danny Ketch, then Nicolas Cage is one can exist in that universe. I'm saying if he plays Johnny Blaze, then we have another Johnny Blaze. And we've had Johnny Blaze. We've never had a Danny Ketch. Have a Danny Ketch. Do something different.
8: They could have done Barbara Ketch.
7: That would have been, she was a female Ghost Rider for those who don't know. And Gabriel Luna on S.H.I.E.L.D. play Johnny Storm again. So we've had three Johnny Storms. We haven't had a Johnny Ketch. So, I mean, a Danny Ketch. So my thing, have Ryan Gosling play Danny Ketch, please. And if this starts a dark... Because they've been talking about Midnight Suns for a while. Another thing they didn't announce, because we were hoping, fans like you and I have been hoping for a Midnight Suns a movie get together. Midnight Suns or all the occult Marvel.
8: Seen Werewolf by Night.
7: We've seen Werewolf by Night one. Mm-hmm. Ghost Rider was another. Blade is another.
8: Moon Knight.
9: Oh, that's right, yeah.
7: So all these guys would be the Midnight Suns.
8: And you could bring Man-Thing in if you want.
7: You could bring Man-Thing from Werewolf by Night. Yes. So they're laying the groundwork. But so if Ghost Rider gets us to Midnight Suns, I'm cool with that. But they've got to announce if they're going to do Blade or not.
9: I hope they do.
7: Or even really a Werewolf by Night season two or episode two.
9: Yeah.
7: I'd love that. Go ahead, Tyler.
10: I want my season two of Moon Knight.
7: Yes, thank you. They left that wide open. That was one of the things, Tyler, we did an episode.
8: Because he doesn't want to do it.
7: He was fine with it. He didn't have a problem with
8: not. He said he didn't want to do it.
7: Get somebody else then. Get another Moon Knight. That was one of the many.
8: Then we'll have two Moon Knights.
7: Fine. We've had three Spider-Mans. We can have two Moon Knights. But that was one of the many endings that they left wide open. Moon Knight was one. The ending of Eternals was one. The ending of Falcon and Winter Soldier was one. Thor, Love and Thunder, Hercules. We have all these.
9: There's been a lot of like lack of follow through.
7: Exactly.
9: These teases.
10: Doctor Strange.
9: And then
7: Doctor Strange.
9: Nothing happens. Yeah.
7: Nothing happens. Yeah. You know, with Clea, and then now she's gone, and we have Star Fox and Elements.
8: Well, we're going to see Clea in the next Doctor Strange movie.
7: They didn't announce it at San Diego Comic Con, and we're right back to the beginning.
8: I think they're not announcing it because they have to figure out the timelines. Mm-hmm. Because Doctor Strange left at the end of that Multiverse of Madness.
7: Mm-hmm.
8: And went with Clea.
7: Yeah.
8: Now, if they're going to have him in Secret Wars,
7: mm-hmm.
8: okay, so did the story with Clea already happen? And were there ramifications from that story? And would that affect us and confuse us?
7: I'm already affected and confused because there again has been no follow-up. And we have not seen Doctor Strange since then, and they haven't given us anything, which I thought we would get at San Diego Comic-Con.
8: It's like asking the girl for a number and then never calling her.
7: Exactly. And then, you know, so we're left
8: no follow-up.
7: No follow-through. One more thing that was announced at San Diego Comic-Con was Black Panther 3.
9: Mm-hmm.
7: And they brought out the newest Black Panther, David Johnson, who you just saw in his last thing was The Long Walk, the adaptation from the Stephen King story. He was also in Aliens, Romulus on FX, which is a really good show. But he's playing the son of Chadwick Boseman's character. So he's Prince T'Challa. Mm-hmm. But that's it. That we have no plot. We have no don't know if this is taking – it's taking place after Secret Wars, but we don't know what the MCU is going to be like at the end of Secret Wars.
8: We don't know if he's even the version we know. He could be a multiverse version.
7: Well, he's the son of
8: in somewhere.
7: Yeah. I think he's going. He's following from when we saw the son of T'Challa.
8: They're aging him up.
7: Then. Yeah. And we don't know when this takes place because they can put it in the future and we would know.
8: Right.
7: But obviously this will take place after Secret Wars, but we don't even have a plot yet. I thought in the Doomsday trailer, we'll go back to, we saw Namor and the Wakandans fighting, kind of like they were in Wakanda Forever. So that conflict's still going on. They could carry that in. But what if they announced a new Black Panther and we were supposed to get mutants, could there be a storm in Black Panther 3?
8: I think I have a theory about that.
7: Because in the comic book, Storm and Black Panther are married.
9: Oh. Yeah.
8: And they met when they were young.
9: Okay.
7: Yeah.
8: Okay.
7: That's, yeah.
8: So I have a theory.
7: Another one could be 3 for 3. Okay. Do you have one? No, give me your
10: theory. I just need you closer to the mic. Sorry.
8: Me?
7: Yeah, you.
10: Everyone.
7: You, with a theory. Everyone.
8: Okay. Theory. Here's my theory.
7: Hit it.
8: They are, and by the time this goes on the air, everybody will know that Jean Grey was Sadie Sink
7: mm-hmm.
8: in Spider-Man.
7: Mm-hmm.
8: And she was young. So obviously they're rebooting the X-Men as younger characters.
7: Mm-hmm.
8: So was I saying this to you last night?
9: Yeah, we had a whole big discussion because I was confused about
8: how she's think in it. They're going to do exactly what they did with the Avengers, and they're going to drop the different characters in one by one in different things, because that's why the Eternals really didn't work. It was too many characters
7: that we never saw before.
8: They never saw before. Now, who's he? What's he do? What? No. So the way why the Avengers worked is because there were that many characters. So anyway, I think you're going to see a young version of Storm In Black Panther 3.
7: Okay. Another person who was connected to it, he wasn't there at San Diego Comic-Con, but he's was affirmed from Ryan Coogler, Oscar-winning director, who's also going to be in it, but Denzel Washington will also be in Black Panther 3. In what role? I do not know. But, yeah, so for what we know, Black Panther 3, that's happening. So we only got Black Panther 3, we have Ghost Rider, we have Avengers Secret War, and Doomsday. Those are the only four movies between now and 2028. And that's it. So
8: I'm actually glad.
7: Yeah.
8: And then I guess the Fantastic Four will come in after, because they said there's another one of those coming.
7: Yeah, and that'd be fine if they. And I thought, if you're going to it, why wouldn't you do it at San Diego Comic Con? If all these things are, you know, that need sequels, like Fantastic Four, like Doctor Strange, like Moon Knight, or yeah. That would be the time to at least map out.
8: I still think the funniest thing was Pedro Pascal and Robert Downey Jr., and they said, so are Reed and Victor friends? And then Pedro Pascal grabs the microphone and goes, besties!
7: Funny stuff.
8: Very funny.
7: Stuff. Yeah, I liked it. Well, I was totally underwhelmed by San Diego Comic Con.
8: I'm sorry.
7: You know what? They set the bar so high because San Diego Comic Con is where they introduced the Avengers for the first time.
9: Yeah.
7: And that set the tone, and it made it, put it on the map. And that's where studios go to introduce their stuff for the first time, which was why not only was Marvel underwhelming because they only announced three films, DC didn't announce anything outside of Lanterns. But I mean, they've got Clayface coming out. They've got the sequel to The Batman coming up next week. Next year in 2020.
8: Why weren't they talking about that?
7: Why weren't they there?
9: I mean, James Gunn's revamping all of DC, so you'd think that would have been a bigger push.
7: Yes.
9: For all his
8: waiting to see if he still has his job next year.
9: Yeah.
7: It'll be something.
8: His contract's up in 2027.
7: Mm. But then we'd have to start all over again, because one of the things I was looking forward to at San Diego Comic-Con in the DC world was if he was going to announce a new Wonder Woman, because that's been on the docket since he... a Batman Brave and the Bold. And they've already announced, and they've already said so, that there's going to be a Jimmy Olsen series starring Skylar Gisondo from Superman. And Man of Tomorrow comes out next year, which Superman and Luthor...
8: You mean Jimmy Olsen super useless?
7: LL Cool J Jimmy Olsen, who all the women love, apparently, more than anything. But he's got his own series with Gorilla Grodd. But they haven't talked about that. The Batman series of Brave and the Bold. Nothing. So San Diego Comic Con, despite you being right, Rob, it was underwhelming for me because
8: I haven't even talked about everything that I'm worried about.
7: we have a minute if you want to talk about everything you're worried about. Is that enough time?
8: I think we're getting Tony Stark back. There was something that said Iron Man will return in Secret Wars. Yeah. And I think it's because his soul is in the soul gem.
7: Uh-huh. That's one of the stones we haven't really explored of all the Infinity Stones was the Soul Stone.
8: That's where everybody went when the blip happened.
7: Yeah, when they got snapped out of existence.
8: They were in the gem.
9: But nobody remembers being in the gem, I guess.
8: Well, I don't know. Peter Parker.
7: Yeah.
8: Peter Parker said, Mr. Stark, I was here. And then all of a sudden, I was in this place. And Dr. Strange said, we have to go now. That's where they were.
7: Well, he said, I must have passed out. But when I woke up, Dr. Strange was dead. It's been 5 years. Come on, they need us. So... Mm. It was to them. It was just a nap.
8: Yeah.
7: And if you saw the Black Widow, when Yelena was in a bathroom and then she just came out and she just thought she was in the bathroom for a second. Mm-hmm. She's in somebody else's house strange. So we'll talk about that when it happens. I guess we'll burn that bridge when we come to it. But San Diego,
8: bring your matches.
7: Bring their matches. San Diego Comic Con, there's so many projects I would have liked to have seen, would like to have heard about. I still think the Marvel Universe is, they're downsizing. They only announced three new movies in the next 2 years. I don't know where this is going. And we'll just have to wait and see.
8: And one more thing really quick.
7: Yes.
8: Look at all the logos for every Avengers movie that's come out. And look at the colors.
7: It's a different color.
8: It's a different color. Each color is connected to a stone.
7: Represents a different stone.
8: The first movie is blue, which was the Tesseract. The second one was red, which was...
9: Ultron.
7: Yeah.
8: Movie was red. That was Scarlet Witch.
9: Right.
8: Because that hex power.
9: Right.
7: Yeah.
8: So that was all red.
7: Yeah. Yeah. So...
8: All right, people.
7: The color scheme. Look at it entirely. Four... Steph, for Rockstar Rob, my name is Craig Lagans. This has been Comic Book Gurus Podcast, and we'll see you in the funny papers.
8: See ya!
9: Bye.
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19: Good evening, everyone. Welcome to the Scott Dorsey Show. We thank you once again for taking the time out of your evening to listen to our show. Again, hello, hello, and welcome. Where we, on the Scott Dorsey Show, we shine a light on good people doing good things right here, not only in the greater Philadelphia, but also in our suburban communities, and even at times across the world. So each week, we take the time to recognize everyday citizens, organizations, neighbors, and leaders who are working to make life better and better for others. And as a pastor at the Macedonia Ministries Church in East Norriton, PA, in the Norristown area, I love really talking to people who are out in the community who are doing good things for their community. If you look at our local news and even the national news, what you will see is most times they spend 20, 30 minutes really talking about negative stuff. But here we try to do what we do in trying to highlight positive folk doing positive things. So, again, as we always do along the way, we also talk about issues of the day. Could be my independent thoughts about politics, certainly sports. I am a great Philadelphia fan, and certainly I will give my moment to talking about what I think of the LeBron situation. But also today we have a guest, and we'll introduce that guest in a few minutes. But we just wanted to, again, highlight what we do on the Scott Dorsey Show. And as I always do, because this is who I am, I can't be who I am without prayer, because prayer got me to where I am today. So gracious, loving God, we thank you for this wonderful and blessed day, this opportunity to gather in conversation. We ask for wisdom, patience, and understanding. And Lord, give us the courage to talk about relative issues that are happening in our community and society. Bless those who work for justice and fair and fairness and truth, and those who are pushing and working to do the best in their communities, to do good things for others without press or without accolades. They do it because it's in their heart to do. So we thank you, Lord, for those good people doing good things. And so we thank you once again for this opportunity to be here on this show at this time, talking about these issues that are in front of us. We thank you in God's mighty and holy name we pray. Amen, amen, and amen. I just want to say this. I know everybody is waiting with heart, just waiting and waiting to see what LeBron is going to do. And quite frankly, I'm at a point where I'm ready to say I don't care. Because, you know, it's like, come on, make your decision. Everybody's waiting for you. You got to know where you're going by now. So, hey, if he comes to Philly, great. If he doesn't, let's move on. We've got a Sixers team that has great possibilities, and let's do what we do and see where we go. And football season's right about here now anyway, so the Eagles are getting ready to start camp. I can't wait. I can't listen to ESPN because every day they're talking down my Eagles. What if they don't do this or what if they don't do that? Listen, I don't care what they say. They got their own issues. I'm focused on my Eagles, and we're going to be all right. So I can't wait. But again, we'll see what the Phillies do as they beat the Dodgers last night. We'll see if they get the game in tonight. I don't know. It's kind of scary out there, but hey, they might get it in. But they have a tough week because they play the Dodgers this week and the Yankees. So we'll see what they do by the end of the week. But they're right there with the Braves. So, hey, they got opportunity to do some things and even take the lead, which I thought was impossible after seeing them early in the season losing 10 games and couldn't find a pitch to save their life or a hit. So here they are fighting, and they're fighting in the wild card, but they also have a decent opportunity to take over the division even before August comes. So, hey, we'll see what happens. And again, go Philly sports, because it is that time of the season as we root for our Philadelphia teams. Again, there's nowhere like Philadelphia. And so it is my great opportunity to really be thankful for our next guest, who I had the opportunity of being on his podcast, Democracy Dogs, which I enjoyed him, but I also enjoyed the dogs too. He actually has dogs there who just sit there, and they are great dogs. They give you a little love, and then for the most part, they just sit there and listen. I might have bored them because by the time I was done, they were sleeping on me. So I am so glad to have Robert Strickland, who is with Democracy Dog. And we had a great conversation on his podcast yesterday and really talking about the issues of democracy. And so I welcome you, sir. Thank you for coming on.
14: Thank you so much, Scott. Thanks for having me on. And it is Rob Strickler, by the way.
19: Right. I'll try to get the Strickler. Right.
14: Don't worry. I had so much trouble pronouncing Make Voters the Donors yesterday. I kept stumbling over that for some reason. But I'm so glad you asked me to come on your show.
19: Oh, it's my pleasure. I'm one of these political junkies that can talk politics for 3-4 days straight. I love sports, and my wife will tell you I love sports, but I can also sit there and talk politics for, if I'm not talking sports and I'm not talking religion, I'm probably talking politics.
14: You and I are kind of birds of a feather there. Yeah,
19: right.
14: Eagles, birds of a feather.
19: Exactly. You got the right team. Because I have some Cowboy fans, so pray for me and my family. They've lost their way, but we're working on them. So, Rob, talk about Democracy Dogs, but also talk about what you see democracy is today.
14: Well, Democracy Dogs just real briefly for those who don't know, started when I ran for Congress.
20: Right.
14: And I would go to rallies and protests, and I'd bring one of my dogs, and people would say, oh, great, your dog's here supporting our cause. And I just joked, it's because she's a democracy dog. And people loved that. And I would show up with the dog next time. It's the democracy dog.
20: Right.
14: And then I'd walk my dogs through the parks, you know, just normal dog walking, and people would want to pet the dogs. And I would start talking to them about the campaign. And next thing you know, I got volunteers. I got supporters. I got donors because of these dogs. So we just decided to make a thing out of that, and we designed a logo graphic. And really, that's where the name Democracy Dogs came from. And then when the campaign ended, we decided to continue the program, because from running for office, and you and I talked about this yesterday, you ran for office as well, there are so many problems with our election process. It's so unfair and corrupt, all the money, the heavy hands of the two dominant parties. It's just terrible. And if we're going to get better government in this country, then we need to change how we elect people to office. We really do. And it needs to happen. It needs to be dramatic changes. I know that the Make Voters the Donors has their approach there about the, you know, giving sort of a voucher, you know, to people to, so they can donate to candidates that they like. And that's what Democracy Dogs is about. You know, we're focused on election reform. We want to get money out of politics, mitigate the effect of the dominant parties. We want to elevate candidates who don't get attention. We want independent voters to be allowed to vote in Pennsylvania. Mm-hmm. We want ranked choice voting. We want all these things, and we intend to form a voting bloc, a voting coalition, to go to candidates and go to people in elected office and say, we want this to happen because it needs to happen. So listen to us, and we will support you. Don't listen to us, and we're going to find somebody else. That's more or less the effort.
20: And so, Rob, what do you think? Do you think Americans still believe their voice matters in government?
14: No, I don't. And if you look at polls, at least polls I've seen, they pretty much are resigned, unfortunately, to the idea that they think there are extremely wealthy people who control the outcome of elections or the parties, the leaders of the parties. And they've come to a kind of a dejected state where they think like their voice doesn't matter anymore. Why should an elected official who has strings attached to him from billionaires and corporate PACs, or you know, the dominant party, the two main parties, why should they listen to people? Because they don't need to,
20: right?
14: For the most part,
20: absolutely. It's a broken. I agree with you. It's a broken system, and part of the reason for that broken system is mainly because big money dominates the influence.
14: True
20: where
14: enough.
20: The money is where the power is.
14: Yeah, and if you let money get into any system, I don't care what kind of system it is, and if you say, okay, the more money that gets into that system, the more influence that you have, that system is going to get corrupted. There's just no way around it. So kudos to Make Voters the Donors about setting up a kind of program or working towards that,
20: right,
14: where average folk can balance out that somewhat, mm-hmm, you know, to elevate candidates and focus on candidates who they think they're going to pay attention to them. Democracy Dogs has a different approach to it, but I think either way would be much better than what we have now.
20: Absolutely. And next week we're going to have my boss, Dan McMillan, on talking about making voters donors.
14: Nice.
20: and seeing how that process works. So we're looking forward. This is a great 1-2 punch and really trying to ignite and push our democracy. And I don't know about you. I love our country. I love, you know, even though it has its history, good and bad, like anywhere else. And I think that our democracy is and the founders had a good vision for our democracy. And so with that saying, what do you like about our democracy, and what are you trying to preserve about our democracy?
14: Well, I mean, the founders did their best,
20: right,
14: you know, from what was going on in their day. I mean, when they drew up the Constitution, they had to deal with things like slavery. They had to deal with the idea that each state former colony pretty much saw themselves as an independent country. So they wanted to make sure that they reserved their sovereignty when they formed this new constitutional federal government. And I'd like the idea of a federal system. You have the federal government and the state governments. Then you have the different branches of the federal government. There's a lot of checks and balances. Mm-hmm. And I think it's a well-designed system, but we need better people in it. And what we have right now, unfortunately, and we've had this maybe for the past 40, 50 years, but right now with Donald Trump, we have a Congress that pretty much acts like they're employees of the president. And we have a Supreme Court that pretty much will rubber stamp much of what he wants to do, with some exceptions.
20: Right.
14: And the
20: right.
14: founders never imagined that. They never wanted that. They thought that Congress would jealously guard their sovereignty from the executive branch and the judicial branch. And it just hasn't been that way. The idea of having one party, or in our case, two parties that pretty much control it all and filter out good candidates running for office. They never wanted that. But I think the seeds are there. You'd ask me what I thought was good.
20: Right, right.
14: The seeds are there. And I think if people can be informed and learn about what was actually intended, the way our Constitution was supposed to work, with also the sovereignty of the states in mind, we could have a government that really works for your average rank-and-file people. We could have elections that are fair and impartial, and we could have a range of good candidates to choose from, not just, you know, some, you know, such-and-such versus a such-and-such sandwich, you know, the same.
20: Right, right, right.
14: I really believe it's possible. I wouldn't be sitting here if I didn't. I know you wouldn't be working with your group if you didn't either. There are a lot of people who really believe in that. They fight for it, and they put all their time. Not all the time, but to put a lot of time and effort, and they don't get paid anything to do that. It's because they love our country, like you said.
20: Right.
14: They want it to be the best it can be.
20: And there's an old saying, I think James Baldwin once said, I love my country, that I have the opportunity that I can criticize it also.
14: Yeah.
20: And so I think that it's important for us to see, yes, there's great things that are about our country, but there's also things that we can do better.
14: Absolutely.
20: And so, in saying that, you know, why do you believe like Democracy Dog is this grassroots organization like Make Voters Donors? You right. guys are doing civil engagement, and so, what's your thoughts in creating Democracy Dog and getting people organized and getting them out there to stand up to the things that you see are wrong in our government?
14: Well, one thing I see for Democracy Dogs is besides seeking out people who are just your rank and file normal voters, but also reaching out to organizations like yours and Dan's, who I talked to the other day. He's a great guy.
20: Yep.
14: I would love our conversation. To try and weave together a broad coalition with other organizations and rank and file people to take the power in our hands, the power of our vote, our collective votes, mm-hmm. working together. And I think the way to do that is really to impress upon people and say to them, look, you know things are not the way they should be. They haven't been that way for 50 years.
20: Right.
14: You know that government isn't working for you. You know all these things. You know money is swamping our elections. In a recent Pew Research poll, I think the top issue people saw, the top problem in our country, 72% of people said money in our politics.
20: Right.
14: That's ahead of healthcare. That's ahead of global warming. It's mm-hmm. ahead of everything else. People know this on a gut level. So it's a matter of getting out there and getting people to believe that this can actually change. You know, I'm like in my 60s now. I've watched over the past 40, 50 years how we've gone from a society where more or less, I mean, it wasn't perfect, it wasn't great, but it was decent enough where a lot of times you could have a married couple with children and you could own a home and go on vacations with one income and the other person raised the kids. It just is not working that way anymore because of the policies and legislation of the past 50 years, I think.
20: And do you think, as we see the brokenness in our political system And one of many concerns that I have is that our politicians, our office holders, they don't really represent us anymore. They represent who donates money to their campaigns. They're run by rather big business, big money, folk who give them money to run their campaigns and to get reelected. And so they seem to have all the access, while people who are actually their constituents, who are actually people who live in their community, their voice is lost. And so how do you see us, you know, of course, make voter donors, we have our way, as democracy donors,

0: to dogs is we want to have publicly financed elections. Mm-hmm. It's a little different from the make voters to donors because I don't want any private money in our elections, none of it.
1: Right.
0: I want to have candidates for office. Let's just focus for federal office for now. I ran for Congress. What I would prefer to be where all the people who run for Congress, you file paperwork with the FEC. The FEC would then, after passing some kind of important legislation and announcing to our country that, hey, we've changed our elections, it's all public financing now, you get a web page on the FEC site. You get a photo, you get a video, you get a summary paragraph biography, you answer some survey questions. People go there, and maybe there's 6, 8, 10 candidates on there, and they read about what they are, or they watch the video. They decide whatever criteria they want to apply, and then they say, hey, candidate C is worthy of taxpayer funds to run for office. This would happen well before the primary, like maybe after the prior election ends. Mm-hmm. And then once that happens and people decide who they want to run for office, who gets money to be on a level financial playing field and run for office, I believe that will be a huge step towards getting elected officials in office who realize, you know, I not only depend on people for their vote, I depend on rank and file voters to decide to give me money to run for the campaign. Right. We would be the ones who had the strings attached, so to speak, to our elected people, not Elon Musk, not corporate PACs, not this tidal wave, this tsunami of money that just swamps our elections and, you know, just overwhelms candidates like me or you or Lucia Simonelli is a recent congresswoman, ran for Congress, who I was working on her campaign.
1: Mm-hmm.
0: And the money plus other factors as well, just really there was never a real chance. You know, for all the people who put all their hard work into this, the volunteers, people who did donate to her campaign, I was one of a number of people who walked mm-hmm. knocking doors again and again. But you feel like there's just so much in your way that, you know, we've got to get money out of our elections. And like I said before, I think people know this in their gut. They know what's going on.
1: And you ran for Congress. And what was your experience? What was your frustrations? What were the things that you came out of there learning, not just about yourself, but about campaigns in general?
0: Short answer is it's god-awful. But I ran for Congress. I had never run before. But when Trump came back to office, unbelievably came back to office after everything that happened with J6 and all of that. But anyway, he got back into office, and they were serious about Project 2025. So I kept contacting my congressman, Brian Fitzpatrick, who wouldn't even answer me. It wouldn't do anything to stop him.
1: Mm-hmm.
0: So I decided I started to think about it, but then the Democratic candidate, the one who eventually won the primary and launched his campaign, and I wanted to give him – I was hoping that he would, like, knock my socks off. And I listened to him. I went to some speeches, and I thought, this guy is just not going to win. So I decided to offer an alternative, and that's what got me into it. The experience-wise, I mean, it was, I guess, exciting and stimulating to run for office, but the pushback from – The local committee members and the Bucks County Democratic Committee and some of the underhanded methods they use just to undercut anybody but their candidate running. They really, really wanted an unopposed primary. You know, and we ended up with actually 7 Democratic candidates who eventually nominated, because I guess 6 other people thought the guy who's running is not gonna win. And I don't want to disparage him. I actually hope he wins, because I think a Democratic warm body is better in this seat than Brian Fitzpatrick, because to me, Brian Fitzpatrick is an oath breaker. He broke his oath to defend our Constitution. So, but one thing that running for office really underscored for me, I knew kind of abstractly going into it, but you don't know until you've lived it how bad it is. I mean, how corrupt it is. Hey, we cannot expect anything good to come out of this process. You know, with the money, the party shenanigans, the even like activist groups who supposedly will say, okay, we're neutral, we don't support one or the other, but it turns out they do. And and they

0: They will promote the one they want and exclude the ones they don't want, even though they're not supposed to or they say they don't. And even on top of that, I don't know what can be done about this, but news media, they focused on the main candidate, and the rest of us were just an afterthought. It's really hard to get rank-and-file folk to gain attention as a candidate for office. I would love to see us get to a point someday where somebody who works 5 days a week as a, you know, like a car mechanic or something like that could run for office and have a legitimate chance to win because he has good ideas and people like his character, and not have no chance to win because he doesn't have money or the party backing or organizational backing or anything like that. I really want us to get to a point where we judge a candidate by his character and his ideas.
1: And it was always interesting to me, Rob, that the parties would easily put their stamp of approval or who they wanted to win early on in a campaign. And here you are as another candidate, and they have already given their support to a candidate even before the real campaign starts.
0: I was literally told that. I mean,
1: right.
0: I remember I got up and spoke at a public meeting, and I was trying to make a point, and people started shouting me down.
1: Right.
0: And I said, well, what? Have you guys already decided on your candidate? Yes, we have. You know, we've already decided. I mean, the primary hadn't happened yet. We hadn't even done ballot petitions.
1: Right.
0: It was really hostile, Scott. It was I can understand people being passionate about things.
1: Right.
0: But you have to embrace democracy in our elections. And if somebody disagrees with you, if somebody's running who has a different perspective on things, there's no need for the kind of things that happen. You know, like we were cut off from our voter data at one point. We use a program where you could look up donors, not donors, but even people to knock doors and try and get them to support you.
1: Right.
0: And we were given that to use, and we started using it, and we started using it really well. I mean, I used to work for a software company,
1: mm-hmm.
0: and we were doing it well. And then about two and a half months after we started using it, the party who gave us this for free turned around and said, you know what? We were supposed to charge you for it. $6,000. They cut us off from our data and said $6,000 that we would have to pay them to use that software. And I said, that would have been fine if you told me that up front. I could have budgeted for that. But instead, I said, well, why don't you just give us the data we collected? And they said, okay, $6,000. And I have no doubt in my mind that party leaders in Pennsylvania, Bucks County, and whatever, they saw what we were doing, and they thought, we got to nip this in the bud. Let's come up with a reason to stop this.
1: Right. Yeah. It gets to the point of when we hear the phrase fair elections, fair elections, we hear that phrase, both parties use them, and again, I could go on for days and days, both parties don't mean it, but that's what they say, fair elections. And so when you talk about fair elections, what should we be thinking about? What's your thoughts?
0: You mean actually how it would work?
1: Yeah. What's a fair election?
0: Well, like I described a little bit earlier, I would like the government to get involved to a point.
1: Mm-hmm.
0: Okay. So if there were 10 people who decided, not this time around, but let's say in 2028 to run for Congress from Pennsylvania's first district where I'm from. Okay, those 10 people sign up and the government says, okay, here are the 10 people. I mean, I was talking to a guy who is from Raleigh, North Carolina, who was running as an independent up here in PA because he moved up here. He told me how North Carolina actually mails out a packet with all the people who are registered as candidates. The government gets involved to make sure that people know who the candidates are. We cannot trust the two main parties, to be fair, not in any way. I mean, you can look at what the Republicans do, the whole Save America Act.
1: Right.
0: it's not to protect votes. It's to protect them from people who are going to vote against them.
1: Exactly.
0: I mean,
1: exactly.
0: You know, it's like such a minuscule amount of election fraud. What problem are they trying to solve?
1: Which they got elected. We have a Republican president, a Republican Senate, and a Republican Congress, and they're telling us that their election, there was fraud. Okay, but you got elected.
0: And the reason why they're doing it is because they want to cement their power now.
1: Right.
0: Which is what demagogues and autocrats and, frankly, dictators do.
1: Right.
0: The worry all along has been America wouldn't be taken over by some invading army or something. Somebody would get themselves elected and then start changing the rules and, you know, gathering party together so they can stay elected, or candidates who they like can stay elected. I mean, I don't want to be an alarmist, but I'm alarmed.
1: You have to be, because the other issue, along with finance, is now when you have these areas that are gerrymandered.
0: Yeah.
1: And I don't know your area, but I know that even in school boards, you know, you run in a certain area or a certain district, and they have zones, or they may call them different things. But according to how that zone is done, it can keep you to be in a heavy Democratic district or a heavy Republican district. And I was in a district when I first started that was that lean Republican. So it was very hard for anyone as a Democrat to win.
0: Sure.
1: I won, but tides were changing around 2013. And so how does gerrymandering also affect our elections?
0: In a huge way. I mean, in, I believe it was 2024, of the 435 or so congressional seats, because every election, all the seats are open,
1: right,
0: are running for election, only 24 of them are considered competitive.
1: Right.
0: Because people are drawing their congressional districts. You're letting politicians draw congressional districts.
1: Right.
0: And you know, you're just asking for them to draw a district that's going to benefit them or their party. You
1: right.
0: know, you know that's going to happen. We've
1: right.
0: got to have independent commissions.
1: Exactly.
0: You know, people, whether it's, you know, okay, it's partly made up of people from one party and the other, plus also some independents, I don't care. There has to be some people with integrity who are not connected with a party who can draw up a congressional district in a fair-minded way. You
1: right.
0: know, to not try and give partisan advantage to one party or the other.
1: Right. And you're right. I think people use gerrymandering to cement their power, to stay in office, and to see a nation who have congressmen and senators and you see these congressional districts, and there's just no way that it's a fair system where you know one party is going to win just based upon how it's gerrymandered.
0: It pretty much. Most congressional races, federal congressional races, are decided in the primary.
1: Right, right.
0: Which underscores how important it is to vote in the primaries, because unfortunately most people don't vote in the primaries.
1: I know even here in Philadelphia, I think in one congressional race, Representative Rabb won,
0: yes.
1: And I don't think he's running against anybody for November. I think he's running unopposed.
0: Yeah, probably.
1: Yeah.
0: I mean, that's a very heavily Democratic race there.
1: Yep. And I, for all transparency, in my last run for school board, I ran against no one. And I think it was, you know, maybe I'm not going to say my candidacy was that good that nobody wanted to run against
0: me. You intimidated everybody.
1: But again, they saw the tide, and my area became very heavy Democrat.
0: Yeah.
1: And so they were getting people, you know, and a lot of people didn't want to run.
0: Yeah.
1: Because they didn't think they had an opportunity to win.
0: Yeah.
1: So I've been on both sides of that avenue, and that can, you know, that keeps good people from running also.
0: It does. I mean, there are Republicans who are running for office, mm-hmm. and I've had a couple people on Democracy Dogs who are running for state legislature.
1: Right.
0: And they seem like good guys or nice guys.
1: Right.
0: I'm adamantly opposed to the idea that they're part of a party that has Donald Trump in it, which is just pretty much all about Donald Trump now. I think that's a terrible misjudgment on their part. You know,
1: right.
0: they should walk away from it. You know, mm-hmm. if the Republican Party can't walk away from Donald Trump, then it's time to walk away from the Republican Party, in my opinion.
1: Right.
0: But they're good guys, and they're running for office, but for the most part, they just have a different perspective, and that's great, you know. But gerrymandered districts kind of ensure that we don't get the exchange of ideas like that.
1: Right.
0: Because like you say, in Rabb's district, there's nobody running against
1: them. No, nobody at all.
0: Yeah.
1: So there's not going to be a fair, what I would call, conversation about the issues. The people in that district are going to get who they want, who they have, and there's not going to be any real true election. You know, it was won in the primaries, and the thing that leads me to that is that here I am as an independent voter.
0: Me too.
1: Registered independent voter. And by Pennsylvania's law, I cannot participate in a primary because I'm independent and the parties have locked me out. Now, you may see me getting a little excited about that, but it is a pain to see that we independent voters, who are about a million of us in the state of Pennsylvania.
0: 1.3 million,
1: right?
0: I believe.
1: 1.3 million independent voters cannot vote in primaries.
0: Yeah.
1: And so talk a little bit about that issue of having an open primary.
0: Well, I mean, I think, first of all, we're one of only 8 states left
1: right.
0: that still do that. We have closed primaries. I
1: right.
0: believe it's 8. And if independent voters could vote in our state, I think that would be I'll call it like a moderating mm-hmm. Effect on the candidates. You wouldn't have people at one extreme end or the other. And you would have, I believe, that some people say independent voters or unaffiliated voters, they don't really care. They don't really take a side. I think that's wrong.
1: I think that's highly, well, I'm on the radio, so I can't really say.
0: But you could on my podcast.
1: Exactly. But, I think that's hogwash because they vote. They vote more consistently than even people in both parties.
0: Yeah. I don't want to be too harsh on people who are members of parties, especially people who've
1: right.
0: been longtime Republicans,
1: right.
0: longtime Democrats. But there comes a point where you have to look at a party and think, am I just a sheep part of the herd following what the party is telling me? Vote blue no matter who. I think independent voters are the ones who really consider things. They consider issues. They may have specific issues important to them, and they look for candidates who care about those issues. Whereas people who just sort of reflexively vote Republican or Democrat, they just straight down the party line, they're not really thinking, are they?
1: Right.
0: I mean, that's maybe a harsh thing to say, but I'm one part of Democracy Dogs is I'm trying to encourage as many people as possible to change their affiliation to independent and force Pennsylvania to have open primaries where independent voters can vote for whoever's running in the primary, by the way.
1: Right.
0: And not to get too much into my vision of this, but you may well know this as well, but the Democrats and Republicans have their primary,
1: right.
0: the ballot petition period in the primary. Independents, libertarians, and others have a different one.
1: Mm-hmm.
0: They have to spend the summer getting many more ballot petition signatures to qualify for the November
1: right.
0: election. It's a different process.
1: Right.
0: Why on earth would we have a different process?
1: Right.
0: I know the reason is because that's the way the parties want it, but mm-hmm. it's ridiculous to have different processes.
1: And that's what always frustrated me in this whole system here in Pennsylvania is that even to run as an independent, it's almost you're running up a higher hill.
0: It is.
1: Than both of the parties. And again, like you know, there's good Democrats. There's good Republicans.
0: Right.
1: My mother was a Republican. My dad was a Democrat. I come from a mixed family. So, I see the goodness in all of that. But at the same time, there's also good independents.
0: Yeah.
1: And here we are really watching and not having a say in who's going to be our candidate for November.
0: And the argument is, well, it's so easy to just go online and change your affiliation to Democrat or Republican just for the primary. Why make people do that? I mean, being an independent or a Democrat or a Republican or a Libertarian or whatever, that's a political statement in and of itself. Why do I have to say I'm something that I'm really not just so I can vote in the primary? Why are you infringing on my free speech right and denying my right to vote because you want me to go through a process so I can just vote in the primary that my tax dollars go to?
1: Right. And we get back to this whole fair election. We keep saying we want people to vote, but we limit people voting. we limit, you know, we knock out here in Pennsylvania. We tell independents you can't vote till November.
0: And I wonder if part of the reason, at least in Pennsylvania, why the independent affiliation group is growing is because independents can't vote in the primary. Then along comes the general election, and they look at what they get to choose from.
1: Right, right.
0: Some. What did you say? The Three Stooges.
1: Yeah, literally,
0: a couple of Stooges. You look at this process, and you're an independent. You say, I mean, this is terrible. These are terrible choices, and I have to pick the lesser of two evils. And the thing is, the lesser of two evils is still evil.
1: Right. I mean, example, I didn't like Fetterman, and I didn't like the one who was running against him. And so here I was in saying, well, which one is the lesser of two evils? Right? And there might have been somebody in that primary on either side that would have been a better choice if independents had the ability to select whoever they wanted.
0: True enough. I mean, I'm somebody who did like Fetterman as a candidate.
1: Right.
0: I am horrified at the senator he has become. I don't know what the hell happened. Can I say hell? Because I did twice now.
1: It's okay.
0: I don't know what happened to him. I think a lot of people are thinking the same thing, and it's really just a shame. But, you know, sometimes you make a choice, and it doesn't turn out the way you want. But whatever, you put your trust in a candidate and you hope for the best.
1: They do what they say they're going to do, you know. And that's another thing, you know. Candidates get elected and then all of a sudden they become a new person. And I think money influences what happens when they get to Washington and then they want to run for reelection and they need donors who are going to support them to run these elections. Pennsylvania's right now, in the midst of July, has already, I think, $335 million. And that's a governor election that's happening. We have state reps who are running Congress. In one state, $335 million.
0: You mean that's how much has been raised spent?
1: Been raised in this state already.
0: Yeah.
1: You know, I haven't seen what the actual expenditures are, but that's the money. I think even in the Governor Shapiro, I think has raised almost over $30 million. And so that's a governor race.
0: Right.
1: I mean, how many, you know, you take that money. Boy, we can make a lot of affordable housing and other things.
0: And we talked about this as well. Like when you're running for office and you have to put so much time and effort and concern into raising money, you're on the phone and you're calling people you don't even know, and you're asking them for money.
1: Right.
0: And it really warps your thinking, in my opinion. I mean, I didn't want to be focused on that. I don't want candidates running for office to be focused on that. That's why I say publicly financed elections. You just ask people, go to the website, you know, hopefully you'll think I'm a good person to run for office and you know, select me for publicly funds. And no private donations, because we talked about this too, where people get to office and they have strings attached to them. I mean, they really do.
1: Right.
0: And we want the strings to come from us, you know, to be attached to rank and file citizens of Pennsylvania and American citizens as well.
1: Now, what do you think everyday citizens can do besides voting to strengthen democracy?
0: Well, I mean, the suggestion is write your congressman, write your governor, write your representative, you know, let them know what you're thinking. And to an extent, that does work.
1: Right.
0: But as I said earlier, if your congressman happens to be somebody who, you know, knows he can get these corporate donations and whatever money, he doesn't really have to listen to you.
1: Right.
0: I mean, Brian Fitzpatrick is my congressman, Republican congressman. He's known for, like, never meeting with people. You know, he's call him, like, Phantom Fitz. He just, you know, it's rare that you'll see him other than in a photo op. A photo op fits, too, is another nickname. And if they don't need to listen to you, then calling them and writing to them isn't going to do a great amount of good. I guess I'm going to push the democracy dogs angle here, and I'm hoping to work with groups right. like Make Voters mm-hmm. Donors. I'm going to be talking to a group tomorrow, which is actually going to focus on open primaries in Pennsylvania.
1: Okay.
0: But seek out organizations that will work towards election reform. I would love to say we should all focus on global warming or the tax code and wealth inequality and things like that. Mm-hmm. But none of that is really going to happen until we can correct how we elect people and get our candidates to understand that they got to listen to us because we are the ones now deciding how they get elected. So I'm encouraging anybody who's hearing this, you know, look up Make Voters Donors. Look up Democracy Dogs. Look up March on Harrisburg. That's the group I'm
1: right.
0: talking with tomorrow. There's a lot of people out there working independently towards the same goal. And I'm hoping with Democracy Dogs to communicate with all these different groups and not make them into one group, but make them into a coalition that will work together to really have power, the power of our vote, that will overcome the tidal wave of money in our elections and the two-party duopoly.
1: And I still believe in the power of organizing. And I think as we work together with different groups, we may see different ways to get to where we both want to end up at.
0: Right.
1: But we're in a time where we have to organize people and get them to think about, because I believe if we put voters in front of these office holders, and we just did a project in Norristown where we took the task, the school board, and we were able to get some initiatives passed, but we had to stay in front of them. We had to almost march on the school district. We had to call out different school board members and talk to them specifically and make them meet us eye to eye.
0: Right.
1: I think we have to organize voters to really confront these politicians who are trying to run away from us or hide behind big money and say, hey, you've got to listen to Democracy Dogs. You got to listen to Make Voters Donors and not force them, but help them to see, you know, because I do believe there's going to be people who sign and the pledges of the, you know, Democracy Dog or Make Voters Donors, who are going to say, hey, I believe in this and I'm going to work with you. But in order for us to do that, we've got to get in front of their faces. We've got to organize and bring people together and get them, because I think people are frustrated.
0: Oh, sure.
1: I'm sure you've heard it, and they're frustrated with this political system. They're frustrated with this democracy because they don't think they're being heard anymore.
0: And I think people are really looking for people to, I'm going to say, guide them.
1: Right.
0: To have a plan.
1: Right.
0: Where you say, okay, here's the plan where we can take back our elections in government. Mm-hmm. And then once we do that, then we can really make huge strides on, you know, affordability and wealth inequality and global warming and education, all these things that we talked about for years and years wanted to get. And your analogy is perfect, where earlier you were talking about how independents running for office, it's almost like they have to run uphill while other people are just running on flat ground. And right. I'd say it's more like run uphill with an 80-pound backpack and, you know, blindfolds on and lead weights on your feet. So I think you have to be able to show people, here's a plan, and you have the power, we collectively have the power to get this done. I'm all for rallies and protests, and
1: right.
0: it's great to raise awareness that way. Mm-hmm. But I have a feeling, I get the impression that a lot of people who are elected to office, especially those who get all the money, all the big money, you know, like Fitzpatrick has like $7 million in his bank account, last I checked, they don't care. Mm-hmm. They don't really have to pay attention to that.
1: Right.
0: And if you write them, you know, Fitzpatrick doesn't really respond. It really is not the way it should be working. And I'm going to keep going to rallies and protest. Mm-hmm. I mean, I walk away from them feeling, you know, engaged and electrified and knowing that there are other people who feel the same way I do. But I do think we have to have a concrete plan, which like Make Voters to Donors does,
1: right.
0: Democracy Dogs and March on Harrisburg have and others to to basically say this is not the democracy that our founders intended. So it's up to us people, we the people, to take it back and make it ours again. And I don't care how much money Elon Musk has. If we have enough people voting for the candidates who have share that vision, we're going to win, I think.
1: And as I always try to give a positive spin on everything, what gives you hope when you think about the future of American democracy? What one thing gives you hope?
0: I will say this. When I was running for office and I was talking about my election reform ideas, public financing, all the other stuff, and in a group of people, you know, I'd meet with like committees or there's a crowd of people, and I would see some number of people, oftentimes a minority, but some of them look at me like they really get it. Like their faces are beaming. Their eyes are like, you know, I really agree with this. You know, there's something really resonating there. And it's just a matter, I think, that I have the hope that if you get the message out there enough, probably, again, through rallies and protests and just what you're doing and the things I do too, if enough people hear this and have it put into words, what they're feeling anyway in their heart and their mind, then they will take action. They will believe once again, you know, they won't stay resigned to what we have. They won't accept what is unacceptable. They will believe that we can change what's going on and finally bring it back to the kind of democracy and republic that we deserve to have.
1: Right. And saying that, if listeners remember only one thing from our conversation today, what is that one thing you want them to remember about Democracy Dogs?
0: Democracy Dogs is a fun idea. I mean, if you've seen the graphic, go to the website, democracydogs.org. Go to the YouTube channel. It's at Democracy Dogs, I think it is. A lot of videos there. We wanted it to be fun, but we're also deadly serious. You know, our logo graphic is a dog that's on alert and ready to guard and ready to defend democracy. So I want you out there to consider, whether you have a dog or not, to become a so-called democracy dog. And if you want to spell it D-A-W-G, that's fine too. But we have to be on guard. We have to be vigilant. And that's what Democracy Dogs is really all about. You know, defending our democracy, so not just for ourselves, but for our families, our kids, the future generations, to not let this slip from our hands, because far too many people have given their all and everything they have to win this for us. So we cannot just hand it to someone like Donald Trump and some of these clowns.
1: And that's a strong point. You know, you see what's going on in America. There seems to be no checks and balances happening in Washington, D.C. Even the party that is the opposite party seems to be just allowing everything just to go. And they look like they don't have any fight, no pushback. And we just see what's happening in our society. But I, like you, have hope that there are people out there that are like us who wants to vote, who believe in this democracy, who wants change, and somehow they want to be able to recapture their voice.
0: Right.
1: And make sure that, you know, these politicians who come around maybe once a year, even if they do that, but they want to hold them accountable. And it's time to hold both parties,
0: right,
1: in my estimation, accountable for really a government that's not working right now.
0: That's true. I mean, we've given way too much control of our elections and our government to the two dominant parties.
1: Right.
0: We've let them have way too much control, and it's really time to level the playing field. You know, Republicans, Democrats, Libertarians, Independents, they've got to have equal opportunity.
1: Exactly.
0: No one march up a hill, you know, with a backpack on while others have a streamlined path to office.
1: And as we, you know, again, as you know, next week, as I said, we'll have my boss, Dan McMillan, on talking about making voters donors. We want to invite other groups who are very active in trying, again, push and make our democracy better as your group. And certainly, I want to continue to encourage you, Rob, to do the good work that you're doing. Get the word out there through your podcast, and let's work together and organize and bring people together. Because again, there are so many great people who are not running that I would like to see them run.
0: Absolutely.
1: Who I think can do a better job than the people that are in Washington right now.
0: Absolutely.
1: And in order for them to run, we have to do our work to even that playing field.
0: And I'm looking forward to working with you and make voters the donors. The people I've spoken to from your group so far, the five or six via email and such, seem like all great people to me. And serious people who want, you know, have serious ideas, and I'm looking forward to making some real progress with you guys.
1: Again, Rob, I thank you for the work you're doing. Continue to do the good work. Again, everyone, thank you for joining us this evening on the Scott Dorsey Show. For those who may want to hear more of this show, didn't get all of the show, you can go online at WWDB 860 AM, and you will see there. This show will be, again, talking about democracy with my friend Rod Strickler, right? I got it this time.
0: Yes, you did.
1: And so I thank God for you. And again, thank you for having me on your show. We look forward to staying in contact. Everyone, have a great evening. God bless. And we'll look forward to talking to you next week. Thank you.

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8: 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On this show, we cover some of the most amazing vehicles, from classic cars to the latest in automotive technology. We also take you on the road as we meet some of the amazing people who make this world better. So buckle up and enjoy the show. Hello, and welcome to another exciting episode of Drivers Wanted Radio. I'm Andre Sabalette. With me in studio, Don Manigley and Todd Glynn. How are you guys?
9: Doing great.
10: I'm doing great today, too.
8: That's awesome. Today, we are going to have fun. We are going to be talking EVs, pros and cons, infrastructure, the future of the automotive world. We're also going to have another deep dive with Don, now freshly back from Virginia Beach with his
9: beautiful eggshell tan. he went from Matt White to eggshell. Or what's the color that you picked?
10: Ecru.
9: Ecru, yes. Ecru is a better description. We are so thankful that he did not go spray tan orange.
11: I was considering it for a very brief period, but then I thought twice.
9: I don't think that's the look for you. This is a good look. It's okay. I make fun of him, but I cannot tan. I will burn and then peel and then go back to what some of my friends have called embryo.
10: My late wife used to say she was translucent.
9: If I take off my shirt at night, I can help planes land. So with the right angle, if I'm on the beach, I can help ships make it to shore.
10: You're your own lighthouse.
9: Yes.
11: That's a hidden talent.
9: That's with
11: Andre.
9: My shirt off. For some reason, I can go a little bit tan in my arms and face, but neck down, it's...
10: I'm lucky. I could tan nicely if I try.
9: Sight for sore eyes. And then finally, we'll have Todd covering some topics as well. He is going to have a new game for us today. We don't know what it is. We're going in blind here.
10: I always keep them guessing until the day of.
11: I love the suspense.
9: As well as some tales from the beach. So
10: Tales from the bench.
9: Bench. I'm sorry.
11: Yeah, get it right.
9: Bench.
10: Some
9: bench.
10: Tales from the, my years as a
9: judge.
10: Retail. Pharmacy. Yeah.
11: I know I just spent time at the beach, Andre, but get the beach off your mind.
9: Yes. I was just, yeah.
10: I went to pharmacy school, not law school.
9: Yeah. Tales from the bench behind the scenes of the pharmacy world with Todd here. And I'm excited. This is going to be a fun show for us. So let's get started with EVs. Todd has been doing a lot of homework. And, you know, not only has he been doing homework, but he has owned an EV for over a year now, and all right, let's.
10: Yeah, it's been 1 year as of the 1st of August, driving a Honda Prologue, and I gotta say, at this point, most of what I thought would be difficult has been debunked. I have a lot of thoughts on the subject, so let's dive right in.
9: Right.
10: First of all, I thought the range was going to be a lot less, and I'm getting 275 to 340 miles per full charge.
11: That's pretty good.
10: Which is amazing. And in the summer, you do get more mileage than in the winter. And that's something I've learned to deal with. At least it's predictable.
9: But people tend to travel more in the summer than they do in the winter. So it kind of works out.
10: It does work out.
9: But here's the thing. My gas-powered Veloster, I have a little Veloster, I get about...
10: By support, you mean hold up the back?
9: Yeah, Todd can
10: go
9: lift...
10: over, like, bumps?
9: It could, yes, Todd lifts, physically lifts up my car. And on a good day, when I fill it up, it'll say 401, and then immediately drop down to, like, 380-something. So I'm getting maybe 20 more miles than what you are on a good day. And that's on a good day. And I will notice that during the winter, if I'm running the heater and things like that, my mileage drops a little bit more. So I think it's just standard across the board. The more the car is doing, the more power it's generating, the less fuel economy you're going to get. But for the most part, Todd and I have a very similar range on vastly different vehicles. He's got a full SUV.
10: With
9: all-wheel drive that has the same range as a compact coupe a hatchback. So
10: it's quite a feat to go that far on one charge. I love it. And considering I'm driving 100 miles each way here, I don't really have to charge to get back home. I do when I get here, but I don't have to.
9: What's your range, Don, on your Renegade?
11: I would say it's similar to what you described for your car, Andre. I mean, my Renegade is pretty good on gas mileage. I mean, again, just drove to Virginia Beach, 266 miles to Virginia Beach, 266 miles back. I had to fill it up at least once or twice during the road trip, but it was pretty good on mileage.
9: Yeah, I think for the most part, we're getting to a point where, like, the range thing is really a myth.
10: Yeah, the range thing you can easily say is a myth. Now, my parents drive a Solterra, and their year Solterra has a little less. It closes in around 200, but the newest model is closer to the range of my Prologue, which is 275, 280. So definitely with every year, they improve the range, bigger batteries, and therefore it does really truly break the mileage myth.
9: Now the Solterra is Subaru, right?
10: Sorry, yeah. Should have prefaced.
9: No, it's okay.
10: That Subaru is all electric.
9: Yeah, I've heard a lot of complaints about the Solterra because it was something that Subaru was really pushing, and they kind of under-delivered there. And I'm not sure why, because the technology is there to make it better. I think it's a cool design. It breaks away from like their standard design, but the range is disappointing.
10: That's all that's disappointing though, because I've ridden it enough. It's otherwise great car.
9: It's a good daily driver.
10: Yeah, the range is a problem sometimes, but it's something they worked on, and now the next generation, it's taken care of. Charging, it's not inconvenient as people think, because I mean charging from 20 to 80% of your battery really only takes 30 minutes on a supercharger or a level 3 charger, as they're called. And although they're not available everywhere, they are popping up more frequently along highways, along rest stops, all throughout the state, especially the eastern part of the state.
9: Yeah, and we're in Pennsylvania. Yeah,
10: so. I'm sorry. Pennsylvania, eastern Pennsylvania, from northeast down to Philadelphia. And it looks like the western part of the state's pretty filled up, too, with
9: closer to Pittsburgh and Ohio. Yeah. I mean, they're the more high-traffic areas.
10: Looks like Harrisburg or Capital can probably use some more, too. But I'm sure it'll happen in time. It's slow to happen. And I mean, this administration's priorities have kind of slowed the progress in some areas, especially in the central PA, because the grants aren't available. But, I mean, progress is inevitable here. I think that the way that electric cars are continuing to become norm will force the infrastructure.
9: This is the only political take I'm going to take on this. I think the idea of this being politicized is absurd because
11: agreed.
9: It's something that doesn't really, it has nothing to do with ideology, right? Mm-hmm. This is something no different than when cars first came around, and you know, they've been around since like the late 1800s, but they really didn't take off until the beginning of the, of the 20th century. I would say early 1910s is when cars really started picking up, and people were saying like, oh, you'll never replace the horse and buggy. And by the 1920s, I mean, besides horse-drawn trolleys, which were also phasing out, you didn't see horses unless you were in like a rural area. So we're kind of in that same thing. And the idea that something like that would be like, oh, well, only a liberal will drive a car and not use a horse, I think that's kind of idiotic.
11: It's a very antiquated way of thinking, let's just say.
9: It's also forcing people to choose to stay back technologically to preserve this weird facade of an ideology that doesn't really...
10: The two shouldn't be linked.
9: It
10: shouldn't be linked. The technology is there to have available this... what is a wonderful option.
9: Right.
10: And it shouldn't be linked politically at all.
9: I think it's
10: just out there, and it should be the affordability is sometimes an issue, but otherwise it should be adopted and the infrastructure should be there and being built out, just like at one point, I'm sure gas stations had to be built out.
9: And an incentive to try a new technology shouldn't necessarily mean that someone's being forced to do it. The option to buy a gas-powered car is still there. Internal combustion engine vehicles are very much still around. They will be around for a while. But inevitably, the market is changing. It's not really anyone forcing this change other than demand. And the auto makers are seeing efficiency in these new vehicles. There's less parts, and these vehicles are...
10: And the longevity has been proven now at this point.
9: Yeah.
10: I mean, the Prius has been on the market 25 years. So there's data going back now, I mean, 2.5 decades, that the longevity is there in electric hybrid vehicles. So it's pretty hard to say that they won't last as long.
9: And tell me about, like, you know, now with gas prices going up and everything.
10: Oh, so, yeah, it's a great point. I know where you're going with this. Sorry to cut you off.
9: No. But,
10: okay, so when I go to charge it, when I get down to the city here on a level 3 charger, I usually have to add about 120 miles of distance. So it's about 30-40% of my battery. And that takes 30 minutes, and I pay about $12.
9: That's fantastic.
10: Yeah.
9: I mean,
10: so, yeah, really.
9: I'm paying like $35 in my car, which I've never paid before. I used to be able to fill my car up with like $27. I was good to go.
10: A third of a tank cost me $12.
9: Yeah.
10: And that essentially is what I did the math because in my head I was wondering the one day. But if I'm charging at home, I have a level 2 charger at home. And that charger takes about 6 to 8 hours to charge my car from 20 to 80%. And that charger cost me about $9.
9: How much are you paying on gas, Don?
11: To fill up on my SUV, my Jeep, I would say probably $30 on average to fill it up.
9: Okay. So right now in the current state with economy cars, which is what Don and I would be driving, we're driving compact vehicles. We're paying double what you're paying with a full size, well, medium, what is a midsize?
10: Midsize SUV.
9: Midsize SUV that is a family hauler. And he's paying less than us to charge his vehicle. And he's doing it from the convenience of his own home.
10: Yes. And overnight when I'm not using it, I don't have to stop anywhere. And the reality is I have a friend that did all the math. And I think it came out to in under 90 cents a gallon is what the equivalent would be, which is insane comparatively.
9: And you're paying, I think, about $1,500 less a year overall, I think.
10: And because the maintenance that goes into it too, no oil changes. I mean, all I have on my maintenance list right now, a year in, is tire rotation.
9: Yeah, I mean, that's fantastic. It's definitely convenient, I think, for what most people have, which is a daily driver. There's no negative to it, especially because, all right, you got to think of it this way. If you live in the big city, you're likely to, a lot of people. I wish it was more, and that's a topic for a different day. A lot of people will be taking public transportation for regular every day going to and from work because it's convenient. New York, Philadelphia, Boston, these cities have infrastructure, albeit imperfect, pretty efficient to get to work and anywhere you want to go.
10: Plus, you don't have to worry about parking.
9: Right.
10: In traffic jams.
9: You save a ton of money.
10: Yeah, the efficiency is there.
9: That's a topic for a different day. But a lot of people living in the city will also have compact vehicles. They'll have smaller vehicles, and they're really driving 25 minutes to go somewhere, maybe an hour if you're working in the burbs or vice versa if you're living in a city and working in the burbs. You're not spending a lot on mileage, but at the end of the day, you're spending so much on vehicle maintenance and all these things where this is a great solution. You're really only using it for the same amount of distance. Range has been covered, and now you're saving so much on maintenance. I don't see the con of owning
10: I see Don has some cons.
9: All right, yeah.
10: So okay. Ask away, Don, because
11: I mean, to play devil's advocate, there's a lot of planning that goes into doing long road trips, and there's this whole talk about regenerative braking, and I can turn it in, turn it off in the prologue, or
10: okay, good points, and I will get to those here. First of all, regenerative braking. For those of that don't know, there is a one-pedal mode that essentially, if you're not hitting the gas, the car starts to brake like a golf cart. And while that is braking, it's recharging. Some people love it. I particularly hate it. You can turn it on different levels where it's more aggressive or less aggressive. I turn it off completely.
9: I've driven electric vehicles, and I would have to agree with you. I like to coast sometimes. Like I'll go up to speed, and then I'll coast when I'm at a good thing, a good velocity, good speed. I will coast. I also tend to coast before I hit the brakes for a smoother stop. Regenerative braking, the first time I did it was jarring because immediately the car starts stopping. Like it's like I'm hitting the brakes, and I don't like the idea that I always have to be depressing the accelerator in order to get, especially if I'm driving at a slow speed.
10: Yeah.
9: It's just very annoying. I see the benefit in it. And I would say if you're in the city driving, say, Manhattan, where the streets are so narrow and congested, that might be a good thing. But then you're not stopping enough for the benefit of regenerative braking.
10: Yeah. And I have Parkinson's disease. So I have a leg tremor all the time, and if I had to constantly press on that, my leg gets tired enough as is constantly having to keep pressure just to keep going, I think would just tire out my leg more. And I don't need that.
9: Yeah.
10: Honestly,
9: yeah.
10: It's just one more thing I'd have to worry about. And so I'm going to go on the record, despise regenerative braking. I am sure there are people out there that love it.
9: There are.
10: And
9: absolutely.
10: I will not argue it is perfectly okay to love it, and it's a personal preference.
9: And that's the great thing about it is that in most vehicles, I would say most, right? If not all,
10: you could
9: turn it off because not everybody loves it. But the people who do, I've heard a lot of people really just like say, oh, it's the best thing about it because I don't really have to think about, you know. And for the most part, I would say most people are just using the vehicle as a means of communication. Not communication. A means of travel, a means of transportation is what I was going for. Not everybody is the car enthusiast that wants to feel the feedback as they're driving.
10: So to get to your next point, Don, and this is a good one, and I actually agree, it does take a lot of planning to go on long trips. If I was going to go to Disney like I've done before, now with an electric car, I'd have to have a 200-mile stop planned and know in that area where there was a level 3 charger. And although the apps from the major charging companies and most of the car companies themselves, like Honda has an app that will help you locate chargers, you still don't know, is that charger operational right now? Is someone using it? And sometimes there's only one or two. Teslas tend to have more chargers available at their locations. Mm-hmm. With the current charger that I have, it's really only one or two typically. And so it does take a little planning, and it does take a significant amount of pre-planning a long trip.
11: Right, because there's a wait time associated. Yeah. It's not like when you go to pump gas where it takes you 5 minutes and you're back on the road.
9: Unless you're going to Costco.
10: Yeah.
11: Unless you're going to Costco.
10: One thing they do well, though, is they position the chargers in shopping hubs, whether it's a shopping plaza or a supermarket. And I noticed that in New Jersey, it's especially great because I was traveling to Atlantic City, and every stop on the Atlantic City Expressway I got off of, and there was a supermarket, a Dunkin' Donuts, and an electric level 3 charger.
11: Yeah.
10: And you couldn't ask for a better stop than you were there for 20 minutes. By the time you went and got your Dunkin', had your donut, got back to your car, you might have 5 minutes left before your charge was finished.
11: Mm-hmm.
10: Or you could go and do your grocery shopping. So location around a small stop or a snack stop or a grocery stop really makes it convenient.
9: Okay. Well, we're going to continue this conversation. We're going to go on break now. When we come back, we'll continue talking EVs. 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

0: back with more Drivers Wanted. We're talking EVs today. To your point about infrastructure, I think we're seeing a lot of change. We're not seeing it at the speed at which we could and the speed at which we should. I think we've lost a lot of momentum and we've covered that already. But I am seeing it pop up because, again, it's the market and it's demand. And sometimes for work when I'm going on shoots, I frequent the New England. And when I'm going up through New York, I take the Merritt Parkway. I've noticed now the Merritt Parkway has rest stops it's frequent. I think it's the most rest stops I've ever seen on a single strip of highway. But I'm noticing it now. Every rest stop has like a little market. They have the gas stations, but now you're seeing chargers, and it used to be just Tesla. But now that the charging infrastructure has been uniformed, standardized?
1: Yeah, standardized.
0: Now
1: yeah.
0: Any car can charge on a Tesla charger. And if you don't have—
1: You can get an adapter.
0: You can get the adapter to do it for the standard charger now.
1: One thing I wish they would is have a standardized sign off highway exits. Now, you know, they have the sign, oh, there's businesses such and such here. They need to have a standardized sign now for electric charging.
2: I did notice a couple of those recently on my trip down to Virginia Beach. Not standardized, but yeah. Every now and then I would see a sign for an electric charging station.
0: Oh, really?
2: Station.
0: That's cool. Yeah.
2: Yes.
0: I think and now I'm noticing a lot of Wawa gas stations are adding chargers because if you're not from the area, Wawa is the best market.
1: I won't argue against that.
2: Royal Farms is doing it too. They have a lot of charging stations.
0: So Wawa is it's not a gas station with a little market. It's a market that has a gas station and you can stop. It's a convenience store. You can get snacks. You can get like hot food and all that stuff. So a lot of people go to Wawa for food, but in a lot of high traffic areas, they're like super Wawas. They will also have a gas station. But now I'm noticing in those, there was a lot of spots that were usually left empty because people park directly next to the store. And there's like a whole line of spots for like overflow that have been converted to charging. So now you go to a Wawa gas station and you can charge your car, you can gas up your car, you can get food. And those are level 3. And I'm seeing them pop up more and more. But now you said Royal Farms is doing it.
2: Royal Farms is the other big franchise.
0: Yeah.
2: You know, similar to Wawa.
0: Sheetz is doing it. I think Buc-ee's has started to.
1: I only got to visit a Buc-ee's once in South Carolina, so I can't speak to what they're doing, but I'm sure it would make sense for their business model.
0: I've never been to Buc-ee's, but I just traveling. I can see it. I should go to a Buc-ee's. I've also seen like videos of other content, like car.
1: It makes perfect business sense. You put a charger there. Somebody's going to stay there for 25 to 30 minutes. Most likely they're going to spend money. Not only does the charging company make money, but you're guaranteed to
0: additional revenue.
1: Additional revenue.
0: Yeah. So the infrastructure is there. I think more and more, and as that changes, right, that sign for Wawa or Buc-ee's or the gas station, I think we'll start seeing both the tank and the little charger thing.
1: Yep.
0: But, you know, I know there's still some hesitation with for some people with EVs. In our area, I think EVs are pretty normal. Like I would say at this point, a third of the vehicles that I'm seeing on the road are either EVs or hybrids. And more and more you're seeing, which I think is the best possible option, which is the plug-in hybrid. Because you're marrying both. Like if you're someone who's like, hey, I travel long distances, I don't want to have to worry about finding a charger. With the plug-in hybrid, you're going to have the best of both worlds. You're going to have a pretty decent range as far as your gas mileage because you have an electric motor. But then you also have the extended range of just having gas in any situation. So, Todd, what are your thoughts on plug-in hybrids?
1: I've had one. I had a

0: Chrysler Pacifica minivan hybrid. It got 30 miles on the electric charge before switching over to a gasoline engine. And I really liked it because I typically drive around town. So I would just plug in it at home. I had the level 2 charger. So I rarely use gas. I would go 2-3 months before I'd have to fill up the tank. And so the backup of having the gas for a long trip was fantastic. And then utilizing very little gasoline in between made it such a savings.
1: Right. So what was your gas mileage again?
0: It got 30 miles on the first electric.
1: Okay.
0: And then it would get your standard, 20 miles per gallon highway.
1: And
0: 15, it was a heavier minivan because of the battery. So it got less mileage on your gasoline, but it got great 30 miles.
1: The gas tank was a little smaller, I guess, or was it the standard size tank?
0: I can't remember exactly. I think it was a couple gallons smaller. It wasn't major difference.
1: But you're making up for it with the gas.
0: The first,
1: And correct me if I'm wrong, but there's the option, like if you're doing just daily commuting and you're traveling less than 10 miles a day, you can just keep it on electric and you're charging it once a week.
0: It automatically switches. It starts as electric no matter what, and then it automatically pulls gasoline when it needs it.
1: But there's an option to be EV only, I think, in a lot of the plug-in hybrids where like, hey, I don't want to use any gas at all because I charge at home. And I'm not really using gas. I know the,
0: this time I'll take your word for it because I don't know that.
1: I know. And Jeep, we're once again popping you up here, Jeep waiting for that endorsement. The 4xe, the Grand Cherokee 4xe, and I believe the Wrangler, they get about 30 miles,
0: same hybrid
1: to the
0: system.
1: Charge. Yeah. It's cause it's Chrysler. Yeah. You could turn off and go EV only. Obviously, if you did that, it's going to use more power because when it's the hybrid mode, it switches as needed and it gives you engine power as needed. But you could go EV only for that standard 30 miles. If you're really going back and forth, you could really have an EV until you need gas. But for the most part, when it's hybrid mode, you're saving a ton of money on gas. You're saving, maintenance too because you're using your electric motor.
0: Yeah, I think that hybrids are going to be almost universal before we get all EVs because every model now, especially every manufacturer, seems like the most popular models come in both. It's like by Toyota, Subaru, Honda, even I think Chevy, Ford,
1: Let's see how many automakers Todd can name.
0: let's go for a broker. No, but BMW, Mercedes, everybody has their model and then the model hybrid.
1: Well, Volvo has already announced that all of their vehicles, I think after 2027, are going to be electrified. Now, that doesn't mean that they're all going to be electric. They're all going to be electrified. Correct. So even if you get a standard gas car, you're going to get a mild hybrid. The mild hybrid is going to be the standard gas-powered car, which a Prius owner will tell you it's fantastic. Now with the technology, you don't really feel – it used to be early Priuses, you could feel the engine kick on when it took over, and then there was like a little jolt or like a slight dip in power before the engine kicked on. Now it's so seamless that like it just takes over and you don't even notice it. So – I think that's going to be the standard. Like if you just want, hey, I don't want an EV. I just want, whatever. You're going to get a mild hybrid and then you'll have your plug-ins and then you're full electric.
0: Yeah. And the basic difference for your average buyer is it looks like about $4,000 to $5,000 difference right now, jumping up from the basic model available to a hybrid of the basic model. And so it is a cost difference and it might be cost prohibitive for some people, but I think eventually, like Toyota has for most models, it's only going to come in a hybrid. And so it's going to be baked into the cost and you're not going to see the difference.
1: And don't worry, petrol heads. If you are someone who likes a performance vehicle, I guarantee you performance vehicles will have a standard internal combustion engine vehicle that you can have for the track and for all of that stuff.
0: But that's not going away.
1: That's not going away. But if you're going to have, say, like your Ford GT, like not your Ford GT, but like your standard Ford Mustang, EcoDrive.
0: Yeah.
1: I believe
0: it's the Mustang E. And I think that's going to stay. That's
1: Mustang is the fully electric, like little.
0: And then they have the Mustang now EcoDrive.
1: The EcoDrive will probably have a hybrid engine, mild hybrid. Mm. And that's just going to be the standard. If you want to go GT or go Shelby, you'll have a full petrol vehicle with, like, you know, all the.
0: Yeah, because that market's different.
1: Yeah. That's a performance car. Yeah,
0: that's geared towards, people that like to rev them, like to race them. And the other people are driving it day to day, and they're going to prefer mileage and convenience.
1: But even in the racing world, you have IndyCar going hybrid.
0: Yeah.
1: You have Formula One is still standard, but they actually do have, I believe, an electric. There's something where even Formula One is being electrified slightly. And then you have Formula E, which is all electric, which that's absolutely cool, because instead of fueling the car, they just switch cars.
0: Yeah, they do. I'm a big IndyCar fan, and this, I think, was the first full year of the hybrids, and it went really well. Some small blips on the radar, but now they're redesigning the cars for next year. I can't wait to see how they perform.
1: So a quick thing about drivetrains. When electric cars first came out, pretty much automatic. That's all you really had. But now they're getting fun. You have the Hyundai Ioniq 5 that gives you a dual clutch feeling if you want it. You can actually rev through, you can actually rev it, which is insane. Like, you can actually rev it in neutral and it'll make an electrified revving sound. Like, ooh, I'm not going to do voiceovers now, but it will rev, and then you actually get a tach. And you can actually drive it where you're actually shifting gears, and the car will respond differently depending on what gear you're in. So if you're downshifting into a turn, you can take that. You even have Zelectric motors will take like a retro or a classic car and install an electric motor in it, leaving the original transmission. So if you had a manual, you can drive it as a manual, but because it's an electric motor, it's going to have enough torque at any gear where you can drive it essentially as
0: those modifications that you're doing aftermarket now to make a hybrid out of a traditional.
1: So we're going to
0: combustion.
1: Yes, right. So we're going to go on break again, and when we come back, we'll have more fun. If you're a small business, sales are everything. 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
0: Welcome back to Drivers Wanted Radio. It's Todd, and it's time for this week's game. I'm titling this week's game, Name Those Car Models. And after a week of only asking the questions, I've decided I want to play this week. So we will have each host name as many car models that are currently available in the U.S., and they will get 60 seconds. TJ, our producer, is going to run the game. And just to make things fair, since I actually compiled the list myself, I didn't memorize it, but I did compile it, I'm going to start off with -5 points. So I'm going to let TJ take it away here, and I will start the timer and see how many I can name. And go. CRV, HRV, Odyssey, Accord, Civic, Camry, Corolla, Highlander, Grand Highlander, Solterra, Ascent, X5, X7, 3 Series, 5 Series, G-Wagon. We have the A4, the A6, the V70, the... this is terrible. I could do better. And I'm out of time. Wow. I thought I could do better at my own game. Turns out, I think I'm going to come in last. Let's see. That was 10, and I take 5 negative, so I start with 5 points. Now, let's bring in Andre and see how he can do. All right. All right, so here comes the host. Let's let him sit down, get his headset back on, because I did kick him out of the room so he couldn't cheat.
1: All right. Yeah, I was put in the corner so I couldn't hear.
0: He doesn't even know the game yet. So the game is Name That Car Model, and you can see how many car models you can name of today's current U.S. market. So 2026, 2027.
1: Has to be like the current
0: model. I don't want you going back in time here. Available in the U.S. market.
1: So
0: you have 60 seconds.
1: All right. In any
0: manufacturer?
1: Any make. Okay. And I got 60 seconds.
0: 60 seconds. And on your marks, get set, go.
1: Mazda Miata. Mazda CX-3, Mazda CX-30, Mazda CX-5, Mazda CX-50, Mazda CX-7, Mazda CX-9, Subaru Outback, Subaru Impreza, Subaru Crosstrek, Subaru Forester, Ford Bronco, Ford Explorer, Ford Mustang, Ford Econoline, Ford Transit, Ford F-150, how I could forget, Chevy... 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Kia Solstice, Kia Telluride, Hyundai Ioniq 5, Hyundai Sonata, Hyundai Santa Fe, Hyundai Santa Cruz, Hyundai Tucson, BMW M3, BMW 7 Series, BMW 5 Series.
0: Stop. Okay. Want our listeners to note that although I forgot to even say my own car, Andre here did actually hit on the Hyundai. So I'll give him a lot of credit. He did not freeze under the pressure and named 27 car models.
1: Whoa. All right.
0: Now.
1: I did better than I expected, yes. Actually.
0: So bravo. He has a commanding 22-point lead on the host of this game. All right, let's bring in Don now and see if he can finish this game off strong.
1: Finally, my useless car knowledge goes to
0: yes.
1: use.
0: All right, Don, since you don't know the game, it's Name That Car Model. You have 60 seconds to name as many currently available car models in the U.S. market.
4: Wow.
0: 26, 27. We're not going back in time here.
1: Your Renegade isn't one of them.
0: Yes. So I'm going to start the timer. Ready?
4: Yeah.
0: Set, go.
4: Honda CR-V, Honda Civic, Ford Fusion, Jeep Wrangler, Jeep Compass, Honda Accord, Hyundai Tucson, Nissan Altima.
0: 35 seconds.
4: Chevy Ford.
0: Okay. I think we need some kind of buzzer for when you say something like that. Less than 10 seconds. Come on, you got to get at least 10.
1: Okay. Yeah. The Chevy introducing the all new Chevy. Ford.
0: I've seen some company mergers in my time, but that would be a big one.
1: What would that look like? Would that be a sedan introducing the Chevy Ford?
0: So, Dodd gets 7 because one of the cars he named, I can't even remember now after Chevy Ford, is no longer made. I think the Ford 500 is no longer made. I believe
1: right.
0: The only Ford sedan is currently the Mustang.
1: No, you're thinking of the Chrysler 500
0: yes.
1: and the Ford Taurus.
0: No, there was a Ford 500.
1: It's not oh, was there?
0: Yes.
1: Oh.
0: I had one.
1: Okay. Never mind.
0: Okay.
1: So I was thinking like modern cars, and I didn't know there was a Ford 500.
0: I'd like to get TJ's thoughts on this. How bad did I do, TJ?
5: I mean, it wasn't that bad. Honestly, when I was looking at when you guys were naming the cars, I was trying to check it off, but I just had to really just memorize how many cars you guys were saying. So it was a little wonky, but you didn't do that bad.
0: Okay. Not too bad. I'll take it. All right. So I think
5: I probably would have done worse.
0: Yeah. It's a lot in the moment. You think you know, and then all of a sudden, no, you freeze.
1: Hey, listen, I thought I was going to be a lot worse. So, like, when you said it has to be, like, current model year or current market, my brain was just like, it's not going to happen. I caught myself off guard. So.
0: Well, I'm really loving writing these game shows, and I'm promised one every week.
4: Oh, they're a lot of fun.
0: Okay.
4: Keep them coming.
1: It's at least distracting from that ominous cloud that's forming outside the studio.
0: Yeah, I can no longer see the skyscrapers, so I think we have a definite storm on our hands.
4: Yes, this looks like a scene from The Day After Tomorrow.
1: We're going to post it afterwards.
0: All right. So that's all I have for the name that car model game. Let's let Don take over here.
4: All right. Well, this is going to be another edition of Don's Deep Dive. As you know, I am recently returned from the beach, covered in sand from head to toe, and I've actually got some thoughts on summer vacations. So first and foremost, do either of you guys happen to know when summer vacation originated?
1: Only because of some recent things I've read. I'm probably wrong, but does this have to do with, well, it depends. For schools, I think it had to do with farming.
4: That's right.
1: And then because kids and labor. But the idea of summer vacation being in between Memorial Day and Labor Day didn't happen until like the 30s or 40s because of the labor unions.
4: Right. Well, actually, the summer vacation as an invention dates all the way back to the year 1900.
1: Okay.
4: Now, summer break, of course, is global, but the length varies by country. Could go anywhere from 4 weeks to 13 weeks. Albania, Afghanistan, and Iran have the most weeks at 13, and Thailand has the least at 4 weeks. It is always summer somewhere in the world. In Europe and the U.S., students usually take their summer break from June to August, as we know. Meanwhile, in the Southern Hemisphere, countries like Australia and New Zealand, one of your famous road trips, Andre.
1: Yes.
4: The summer vacation actually falls between December and January.
1: Right.
0: So the extreme snowbirds. They're not going to Florida. They're taking off to New Zealand or Australia.
4: Exactly. You want summer weather, go to Australia or New Zealand.
1: I met a guy, Eternal Summer is actually, I think, part of the title, if not, it's like, or Chasing Eternal Summer or something. There's a documentary about a guy, and they met one of the guys that knew him. He's a surfer. And he chased Eternal Summer. He's a professional surfer. So he literally surfs summer all year round because he just travels to the different hemispheres as the season's transitioning.
0: That's awesome.
4: That is awesome. Now, I found this fact to just be mind-blowing. The top summer song of all time is I'll Be Missing You by Puff Daddy, a.k.a. Diddy.
1: We don't talk about Diddy.
0: I can't believe that's the top song. What was number two? Did you hit number two?
4: I did not get number two. I mean, I found a random list year.
0: We're going to put that up on our socials because I want to know what number two
4: was.
0: I can't believe that's number one.
1: Yeah, I might look it up right now.
0: I remember, the year that was on the radio nonstop. But, number two has to be something classic.
4: I mean, unless I goofed on the Google search, it came up as the number one summer song.
1: I mean, it very much could be because I remember it being a big song. I'm just surprised that song is the all-time number one song, but it happened right after a tragic event, so that could have been
0: Well, I'm not saying it's not. I mean, I believe it was up there. I just can't believe it was number one.
1: I agree. Apparently, the number two, and I'm trying to look this, the number two all-time summer hit, according to the charts, The Boy Is Mine by Brandy and Monica.
4: Interesting. Okay.
1: Also in that time period.
0: Yeah.
1: Yep.
0: I was expecting earlier. I don't know why.
1: Me too, actually.
0: I'm dating myself, maybe.
1: the late 90s really takes the win for this one. I'm surprised. I actually would have thought earlier as well.
0: Yeah.
4: Yeah.
1: Earlier, okay. And then maybe a jump to more recent.
0: Yeah.
1: As like one and two.
4: Well, there we go. Well, a couple more random summer facts. So back in 2023, France, Spain, and the U.S. were the most visited countries in the world. They do still top the list as of this year, 2026, but also on that list are Turkey, Italy, and Mexico, which Turkey does not surprise me because it's in the Mediterranean. Same thing with Italy. And Mexico is a very popular vacation spot.
1: Agreed. And I think we cheated. We had the World Cup, so yeah. That would definitely help. Not surprised. So there's a pause here because there's a giant lightning bolt that just hit something. A storm is coming. A storm is here. Anyway, I'm surprised. I'm honestly surprised that the U.S. Before the World Cup was in that top visiting thing, not because of anything other than the fact that when I think of travel, I think of traveling outside of the U.S. But then again, it's so large and we have so much to offer.
4: Correct.
1: That, yeah.
4: And that's also from an American's perspective.
1: Right.
4: Whereas people who travel here from other parts of the world,
1: right,
4: it's like, oh my God, I get to go to the U.S.
1: Totally makes sense. It totally makes sense. Not surprising France and Italy being on that list is not surprising at all. Yeah.
4: And then, of course, the hottest weeks of the year are frequently called the dog days of summer. Now, the dog days of summer are named after the dog star Sirius, located in the Canis Major constellation. Ancient Greeks actually blamed Sirius for the hot temperatures, discomfort, and illness that came about during the summer. The hottest weeks in the northern hemisphere, of course, are mid-July through mid-August.
0: So we're gonna blame man's best friend for the hottest temperatures?
1: Best friend's celestial form.
0: Yes.
1: Not to be confused with Sirius XM radio.
0: Yes. I wonder what constellation, if it was today, would get the blame.
1: That's a good question. Well, I am not an astrologist.
0: Neither am I.
1: So. And I really curiosity. Don't keep up with it. So we're going to leave that up to you. If you are following us on socials, please tell us what you think, which astrological sign or form would be responsible for our heat today. This was cool, Don. So tell me more about your trip. You know, you were enjoying Virginia Beach. Did you experience any things that really put some sand in your britches?
4: I have to say they had some amazing crab cakes while I was down there because it's right past the Chesapeake Bay. So as you would expect, crab cakes are just delicious down there. I mean, there are some great places in the Philadelphia area where you can get crab cakes, but I just feel like when you have authentic Maryland or Chesapeake Bay crab cakes, that just can't be beat.
1: Rest in peace, Chart House. That was a good establishment for a crab cake.
4: Yes, it was.
1: This summer I've been nursing a back injury, full disclosure, and haven't done much traveling, which I would like to do. I really enjoy going to new places. But last fall I actually went to Mystic, and the whole time I just wanted like crab cakes and clam chowder, and I got it, and it was what I wanted.
4: And Virginia Beach is very much a family destination. I stayed at a local Holiday Inn. They have many activities for the family. I mean, they have like this mini movie theater where every couple of hours they play movies. My friends and I ended up catching the last half of the original High School Musical while we were there. What was I going to say? They also have this little place called Splash Camp for the kiddos that are like kindergarten and younger.
1: That's awesome.
4: And then, of course, they have like four different pools there, one of which has a slide for the younger swimmers.
1: I'd be more impressed if you stayed at a Holiday Inn Express
0: last night.
1: Yeah. It's a very bad, stupid commercial joke. That sounds great, man. I'm looking forward to my trip at some point once I'm feeling a little bit better. It'll likely be a fall trip again because, you know.
0: Yeah, I don't have nothing planned until January, so it's going to be a long time for me.
1: All right. Well, but you've gone to a few concerts this summer. So.
0: Oh, yeah, and more planned. So
1: there, There you go. Yeah,
0: I take day trips, not really long vacations.
1: All right, so we're going to go on break, and when we get back, we'll talk pharmacy with Todd. 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

0: And we're back with Drivers Wanted. Todd, you know, I've known you for some time now, a few years, and we talk about just about anything and everything. That's kind of how the show was born.
1: Yeah, it was.
0: A random night.
1: Long conversations about everything.
0: Todd usually has to be subject to my random rants of a subject that he's not even thinking about. And I'll go, hey, I just saw this thing. And then 35 minutes later.
1: I would call them more brainstorming sessions they turn into rather than conversations.
0: It starts off as a brain dump.
1: Yeah.
0: And then you ground it. But something we've never really talked about is your experience behind the bench.
1: At the pharmacy. Yeah, we really never talked about that. And maybe because it feels like forever ago. It has been. It's been 10 years since I've been behind the bench. And maybe I'll share one of those stories.
0: Yeah, please do.
1: Okay. So when I first took a job, I worked for CVS in the Poconos. So right out of school, I was working for them as an intern. And if you're lucky, when you get hired, you typically work for the company beforehand. So you come out and you think you know everything about how to be a pharmacist. You've got a lot of knowledge. You just finished 6 years of school. And you think you're prepared for most situations. And then you hit a situation like I did. And the one thing you learn about communication and communication skills in school, but you don't learn about sign language and you don't learn about communication assistants and teletype operators. And I had a deaf patient, great patient, came in one of my first shifts and we communicated by paper and really, I mean, jovial guy. I really look forward to when he came in, older gentleman. And then the phone rang one day, probably about 2 weeks later, and one of my technicians said, there's a woman on the phone saying it's this gentleman, which I didn't know what to make of that. And it turns out it was the operator, and she was communicating for him. I had never come across this before. So when I answered the phone, I really didn't know what to expect. And what I learned very quickly is that they communicate for this person, and they read word for word what they are typing. So he was telling me what he needed, and I was saying back to her exactly what I would say to him in person. Perfectly normal conversation. At first, I addressed the operator with a hello to her. My bad, not supposed to do that, but you live and learn with that kind of thing. Then things went south quick because this gentleman who, I mean, I didn't expect this from, started telling me a very, very dirty joke. And I can't remember the joke, nor do I want to. But I'm now getting very embarrassed, and I'm a bald guy. So when you're bald and you blush, your whole head turns red. There's no hair to hide the rest of it. So I probably look like a giant clown nose at the time. And so I'm now apologizing to the operator for her having to read this to me. And what I don't know at the time, and now I know better, is she's now typing my apology to him. And so I'm now blushing, apologizing to the operator, looking around like, what do I do? And eventually we get off the phone and this becomes a regular occurrence. And when he comes into the pharmacy next, I asked him to stop and he just laughed at me like, ha ha ha, I got you. And continued to do this for about 2 years.
0: He was just pulling a prank. Yeah. He knew what he was doing.
1: He knew what he was doing. He knew he was going to embarrass me. He knew there was nothing I could do about it. And, you know, when I tell these stories, I'll preface, I won't keep any identifiable information in there. I believe in privacy. And although they have entertainment value, I mean, with these stories, these are the patients that I really hold a special place in my heart for. Because, yeah. I mean, you don't remember these stories just because they happened. You remember them because the people were special to you. And, I mean, you have a 2-year relationship with a patient as a professional. You start to build up relationships, too. So, I mean, as I look back on it, you know, as much as I was embarrassed and probably still am blushing to this day, when I think about it, the reality is it makes me laugh and smile. Think about all those good times in the pharmacy.
0: There's a lot of good times and a lot of relationships that you build because you care. And this show cares. And because of that, we're going to open up the Ask Dr. Todd segment in a few weeks. And we'll have the opportunity for you to ask questions and build a relationship with Todd, whether it's through email or social media.
2: Provided that you do not tell any dirty jokes on air.
1: Please don't. And if you want to share a story that you'd like me to share, I mean, you can forward that and I will share it as well.
0: So with that, brings us to the end of our show. Thank you very much for joining us this week. Until next time. Thank you for tuning in to Drivers Wanted Radio. This show was made possible by our operations manager, Laura Lewis, our technical producer, TJ Gleason, original music by Justin Benson, with me in studio, Don Manigley and Todd Glynn. I'm Andre Sabalette. Thank you for listening. And as always, drive safely.
3: 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My name is Ralph Williams. I am the host of The Ralph Williams Show. 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
15: Some kids in Philadelphia are in the middle of a week of a whole lot of fun filled with basketball. The 9th annual Thomas and Woods Basketball Camp is happening this week. Organizers say it's a way to get the kids out of the house during a pandemic.
16: One of us is a walking museum of sports, from that first ball game with your parents to maybe getting that first nervous, sweaty autograph to maybe even taking your own kids to their very first game. It's the feeling we all get that brings us back to our own personal Philly Field of Dreams. And the Museum of Sports show is on the air and ready to go there with you. I'm Doug Scheimel. Our show dedicated to sports memories, memorabilia, and the museum that's going to capture it all right here in Philadelphia. We're live on the Talk 860 and Museum of Sports Facebook pages, so take a look. 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They are the specialists in non-invasive treatment. Joining me from his sports cave in Villanova, he is our guide and mentor, Comcast Spectacor legend, founding vice president of the Philadelphia Flyers and creator of the Museum of Sports and author of the fantastic book, Blades, Bands, and Ballers, How Flash and Cash Rescued the Flyers and Created Philadelphia's Greatest Showplace. Ladies and gentlemen, Philadelphia's greatest showman, Mr. Lou Scheinfeld. How you doing, Lou?
17: Well, I'd be doing better if I would go to bed and stop watching the Phillies. I swear to God, pretty soon I'll be cursing at the Eagles and LeBron and everybody. But the Phillies something. Went to bed last night at the end of the 10th inning. It's the score is tied.
16: Yes, yes.
17: And I wake up then and I got up to do something at 2 a.m. And I figured, well, no, I'm not turning my phone back on. I wake up at 7. There it is. They gave up 6 runs in the 11th inning. No, who does that? Who loses 10-4?
16: They do.
17: Well, tonight I'm watching Netflix.
16: Yes, attaboy, attaboy. There's so much great streaming stuff on there. Museum of Sports Director of Community Outreach, Susan Baxter, is with us. Susan, how are you?
18: Good. I'm excited. I just spent the weekend in Scottsdale, and I was made aware that the organization I belong to, Society of American Military Engineers, will be hosting their national conference in Philly in 2028. So I'm excited because I get to stay home and not travel. Yeah.
16: Well, then see if you can get a sports tie-in and get somebody from the organization.
18: Absolutely.
16: On the show.
18: I'm sure they're going to want to go to a game and be at the Rocky Art Museum step. So
16: absolutely. Hey, coming up today in our first segment, he's everything from a basketball coach, youth mentor, and he does a little bit of Philadelphia City Council stuff on the side. Councilman Isaiah Thomas is going to be joining us here on the Museum Sports Show this week. And he's been a big-time friend of the Museum of Sports and was there when we kicked off our Sports Founders of Philadelphia art exhibit down at City Hall. Isaiah Thomas is going to be joining us in just a couple of minutes. And how did Philly do with FIFA, and how is the Philadelphia Union looking for the rest of their season? Carl Churkin's going to have a look back and a look ahead to the rest of the Union season. And our King of Sports Collectibles is here, and Lou's going to try to stump the guru with sports trivia. Nick DiPaccia Jr. is on the Museum of Sports show. But as always, every week, he is mad as hell, and he's just not going to take it anymore. Lou Scheinfeld says sports TV broadcasts are censoring the fans. What happened, Lou?
17: You know, especially in Philadelphia. Now, there's a foul ball. It goes into the stands. It bounces. Boom, they're back to the game. Where did it go? Sometimes they'll show if it's a great catch by a pregnant lady holding twins and a beer. other times the ball girl will hand it to a little kid and he'll cry. But they cut away immediately. And the reason I've been given by directors is that the game is on the field, not in the stands. And there's one other reason they cut away, and other teams don't. And that is for insurance purposes. A lot of times the ball goes into the stands and they fight over it, and somebody claims they got hurt and they want to see the video. So the Phillies say, we don't have the video anymore. We cut away. But I watch the Mets, I watch other teams, and they concentrate on the fans, and it's fun. You want to identify with somebody other than a guy making $30 million and throwing the ball away.
16: I couldn't believe you were going to say they were censoring the fans. Hey, the Museum of Sports wants you to win tickets to Eagles, Flyers, Phillies, and Sixers and Philadelphia Union game in our second blockbuster raffle. And that's the big grand prize, tickets to all of those games during the regular season. Second prize in our Museum of Sports raffle is an all-expenses-paid trip to Philly spring training for four people, transportation and everything. Third prize, 70-inch flat-screen TV and catered party for the Super Bowl. Raffle tickets are just $20 and benefit the Museum of Sports. Just message me or the Museum of Sports on Facebook, X, or LinkedIn. We'll get you your raffle tickets. And be sure to visit the Museum of Sports, founders of Philadelphia, inside the east entrance of Philadelphia City Hall. Fantastic mosaic art of some of these instrumental people in sports history in Philadelphia, many of whom you may never heard of. So you can check that out inside the east entrance of Philadelphia City Hall, and you can check out everything Museum of Sports at themuseumofsports.org. Our first guest right there, once he unmutes his microphone, he says he has been a father, a coach, a mentor, an educator with kind of a side order of Philly City Hall politics, just thrown in for good measure. He is a product of East Oak Lane section of Philadelphia. He grew up playing basketball and other sports, and he saw very early on the benefits of youth sports and education programs. And when he saw how devastating state cuts were to a lot of those programs, he did something about it and got into politics. Here for the first time on the Museum of Sports show, he's been a huge friend of the Museum of Sports and occasionally mistaken for Flava Flav. say hi to at-large city councilman Isaiah Thomas. Isaiah, how are you, man?
19: I'm good. Thank you for the introduction. Thank you for allowing me to come share a few remarks with you all. But more important than all that, thank you for your advocacy as it relates to the Sports Museum. It's something that's needed. I believe in your vision, and I am so thrilled to see the progress that you've made so far. So thank you and the entire team.
16: Hey, thank you. You and Councilmember Mark Squilla have been absolutely wonderful to the museum, and it's an integral part. It's one of those, why haven't we had one of those up till now kind of moments?
19: Agree.
16: Hey, you were kind enough, and thank you for coming out, as I mentioned in your intro, to the debut of our Sports Founders of Philadelphia Mosaic Art Exhibit. Our executive director, Brett Mandel, whom you have known for a number of years, from the controller's office and various other advocacy places, kicked us off that day along with Mark Squilla and Val Gay from Creative Philadelphia. And I just have to ask you before we get into all this other stuff, you had on a jersey. Was that a Sixers jersey? I'm trying to remember.
19: When? Which one? Which time? Because I'm good for a jersey.
16: Yeah, I thought you had the Sixers jersey, and then you had the giant chain. But it wasn't the Yeah
19: Booey. It was a 250 chain. It was a 250 chain, yeah.
16: Yeah, it wasn't the Yeah Booey Flavor Flav at the end of it. What did you have at the end of that chain?
19: It was a 200, big 250 to celebrate the 250th
16: birthday. That's right, for the 7th quincentennial.
19: Yep. So, yeah. And I got different jewelry today, you know, so I like my jewelry.
16: I love that. Hey, we were talking with Mark Squilla on the show a couple of weeks ago. When you go into that Sports Founders of Philadelphia Mosaic Art Exhibit, not every name is going to be easily recognizable. How much of a learning experience was it for you to sort of learn some of those folks that you didn't know in that exhibit?
19: It's a great learning experience, and I think it also speaks to the rich history of Philadelphia sports. You know, far too often, we think of the big names, right? So in basketball, you'll think of a Wilt Chamberlain, right? In other sports, we have all these big names, whether they play for our organizations or grew up in our city and play other places. You know, the list is long, but when you get into the nuts and bolts, you see some of the other folks whose names you don't know. And look, I'm being honest, I can't even think of a name off the top of my head right now, because some of the folks who I had never heard of, again, I still didn't see the name enough for it to resonate with me, but it was inspiring to see. And I consider myself a sports person all the way through and through. When I leave here, I'm going to turn on, you know, sports talk radio, right? Like, that's who I am. I coach high school sports. I go to all of the big three games. I got to do a little better with hockey, but, you know, even I didn't know some of these folks as well. So that speaks to the need.
16: Everybody knows Burt Bell. He's a Narb. I'm here in Narberth, and he was, a big sort of ground layer for what became or would become the NFL. Ed Bolden incredible baseball Negro League impresario. Billie Jean King, everybody knows. Lou's partner in crime, Ed Snyder. Connie Mack. But another one, Effa Louise Manley. Another one, sort of a front office organizer, baseball, football. A lot of people didn't know who she was. Eddie Gottlieb. A lot of people do know who he is. But it's worth a trip down there. And from what I understand, they're getting some pretty good foot traffic over there, Isaiah.
19: Yeah, that's the foot traffic helps big time. But I think conversations like this, I know I'm going to, you know, post on social media about it as well and encourage people to come down to City Hall and check out our display. I call it our pilot program for our Sports Hall of Fame because we know eventually we'll have the actual thing. But yeah, I agree 100%. Encourage people, come on down to City Hall. Check out the memorabilia. Look at the impactful people who've made our city what it is as it relates to the great sports town we are. And since we're recording this, right, my little pettiness is to Josh Hart, right? Like, I'm a big, I used to be a big Villanova fan, but not anymore because of what they got going on.
16: That's Lou. Lou has fallen out of
19: Yeah, I'm out. I'm completely out. They've lost me. But, you know, shame on Josh Hart for saying that Philadelphia is not a sports town. That was like the ultimate troll comment. Oh, I'm never going to forget it. And
18: he's jealous. You know,
19: he knows better, but, you know, that's why, you know, so when we have these type of conversations, I'm joking about the Josh Hart thing, but it's some truth to the fact that people don't understand how influential Philadelphia is to American sports, right? And so, you know, he definitely, you know, but the real thing is we need to do a better job of highlighting this stuff, and what better platform than the one that you all have created. So thank you so much. I'm appreciative.
17: Councilman, as a Philadelphian myself, born and bred in Brewery Town, and I lived in East Oak Lane at one time, 67th and Ogun's, which I'm sure you know well. I want to thank you for all you're doing for Philadelphia, and I know there's somebody ahead of you, but I can't wait for you to become mayor because we need a sports guy in that seat. And somebody with the vitality you have and of course the good looks. And but again, I thank you for all you've done for Philadelphia.
19: Thank you, sir. I truly appreciate it. You guys know how I feel. I mean, my camp starts Monday. We'll have 200 young people at my sports camp on Monday. I love the work that we do with the PIAA. I'm on the board of District 12. And, you know, I'm wearing my gold medals because I still coach high school basketball. So, you know, we've been state championship a couple times, including just this past season. So definitely still doing a victory lap around winning the state championship, PIAA Class 1 for boys basketball. And the changing wave that NIL is creating as well, too. So I just think that government needs to step in a little more than what we have as it relates to the sports scene. We actually started the first public-private partnership of its kind through my office as it relates to Philly Summer Legendary Hoops Month. It's been great for young people to have free programming. Then I think about organizations like BEF and the Sports Collaborative and the great work they're doing. Yep. I think about Kenny Holzman and the Six Man Center and the great work being done there. Right, all of these places are part of the current fabric and DNA of the Philadelphia sports scene right now. But what you're looking to do is create the archives for all of the work, past, present, and future. And I think that's extremely important. One can argue that it probably should have been existed, but the fact that you're stepping up to the plate and fulfilling a need, you know, I commend you, and I, you know, repeat as often as I can, you have my support.
16: Well, I know Lou has been a big believer in having a strong educational component of the Museum of Sports, and you were, Isaiah, you were one of 10 growing up in East Oak Lane. Is that right?
19: Yes.
16: Mm-hmm. So you, as I mentioned in the intro, you found out very early on the benefit of some of these grassroots kids programs.
19: Yeah. And so it's partly me, but I give a lot of credit to my dad. My dad was a teacher and a coach growing up. Right. So my dad grew up in the era where you played all three sports. You played basketball, baseball, and football. And so he played all three. And so he made sure we played all three. We had to play all three sports, basketball, baseball, and football. It was not optional. Right. And even as I got older, I began to play other sports. A lot of people don't know I actually played volleyball in high school. Was one of my. Yeah. I was actually pretty good. Played at Frankfort High School. And so. When I think about, you know, where we are as it relates to sports and the sports scene in the city of Philadelphia, again, I think we're doing a phenomenal job. We're in a great space. and the progress and the work that we see, it's just been phenomenal. So I'm excited. Can't wait for the WNBA franchise to be here as well, too. That's something else that's on the horizon. And look, I'll give another shameless plug, right? We're trying to get the A-10 championship back to Philadelphia. So the folks who run the A-10 now, it's a Philly guy that's leading it. We're going to shoot our shot there as well, too, because we think that Philly would be a great home for that. And if you look at all the amazing events that happened this year to celebrate the 250th birthday of the country.
16: Exactly. Yeah, I mean, we came off. This was an unprecedented sports overload for Philly, you know, with between FIFA, All-Star Game, PGA Championship, March Madness. That's got to bode well for like an A-10.
19: We hope so. I mean, when I look at, you know, you could add signing LeBron and trading for Jaylen Brown. Yes. Those things, you know, really excite the city. The Phillies had a phenomenal month, took a quick little step back. We're hoping that they recover as we get ready for Red October. And the Eagles season is on the horizon. I think that the Eagles have an opportunity to do something historic this year as it relates to not just Jalen Hurts and his leadership, but this wide receiver core, right? Like, I think this wide receiver
18: core. And the Flyers made the playoffs last year, so let's go.
19: And I was going to go to the Flyers next. You know, they were supposed to be in a rebuilding phase and ended up making the playoffs in a year where they're supposed to be in a rebuilding phase. So, no, I agree. The energy is there. I'm not reading from any notes, so I'm a real sports guy. but the energy is there. The excitement is there. And I think you're absolutely right, Doug. I think that what you're seeing right now does put us in a position to try to get that tournament back here and to continue to try to compete for some of the bigger sporting events across all of the major sports, not just fully based teams.
16: Exactly. I know, as I mentioned in the intro, you had seen the benefit of youth programs and the educational value and the mentoring value of those programs. It was when, I think it was the Corbett administration, had started to defund or cut funding for some of those programs. That kind of lit a fire under you because you were kind of an activist in the community, but that did it as far as politics.
19: Yeah, that did it for me because it was, so I was a part of a program called Freedom Schools when that happened, but I grew up in this space. My dad used to run Lighthouse Baseball Field on Erie Avenue when I was a kid. And so when I was a kid, I would spend a lot of time and Lighthouse Baseball Field, as well as in Lighthouse Gym. So I grew up in a sports space, and throughout the course of my entire childhood, we had those support systems and resources. We would be able to go and play for Sunny Hill, play in the Sunny Hill League for free. We would, like I said, Lighthouse Baseball, we would be able to go play for our neighborhood team. For me, I lived in East Oak Lane, but I would cross Broad Street and play for Morris Estate Minarchs, right? All of those programs for us were free. We didn't get charged for those type of things. And so now when you look at how things have evolved and how money in sports has completely changed things, that's why we stepped up with public-private partnerships. That's why we stepped up with new and free programming to make sure that young people had those same opportunities that I had when I was growing up. And Doug and Lou and Susan, I'm sure you had similar opportunities when you were growing up as well, too. Just the idea of youth sports being a business and not service. Right. Like, that's where we are now. Youth sports is a business. It's an opportunity for people to make money. And I'm not knocking that, but everybody can't pay to have quality programming and quality mentors. And while sports is good, it's the relationships that we build that's even better. Right. Americans love sports and really everybody in the world. But Americans specifically, not only do we love sports, sports is the place where even in the most contentious political environments, Democrats, Republicans, and independents can all sit down together and cheer for our Eagles, our Sixers, our Phillies, or whatever other team that we love. And sports has a unique way of doing that. It's kind of like comedy, right? Comedy can bring a lot of people together. I will argue that sports does

0: a sense of it in terms of, you know, what the local franchises want, what they claim they need in terms of stadiums, facilities, tax breaks, et cetera. But what struck you most once you got into City Hall about that crossroads of sports and politics?
1: I think what struck me most was the level of autonomy I had to do something about it. I give a lot of credit to our former president, Council President Darrell Clark, because he's a sports guy. I'm a sports guy. He actually loves race car driving, honestly. That's how much of a sports guy he is. His son, his grandson plays the whole nine. So when I got into council and I talked to the council president about what my priorities are around public education and supporting young people in extracurricular activities, he challenged me. He was like, okay, well, what are you going to do about it? How are we going to address this? And at first, I wasn't quite sure what to do because I didn't have a good understanding of how to navigate government. You know, I've been in city council since 2020. I think I got an idea of where the restrooms are and how to get my business cards. And so since then, we've been able to put ourselves in a position to really be in the right rooms and on the appropriate committees to make sure that we're advocating and fighting for dollars to go to sports-based initiatives. So when you talk about the investment in the six-man center, we've invested over $3 million in a six-man center. When you talk about investments in Philly Legendary Hoops Month, hundreds of thousands of dollars, making sure young people have free programming in the month of August. When you talk about investments and collaborating with the Sports Collaborative, we've advocated and fought for the first youth sports fund here in the city of Philadelphia. And that's just the beginning. We still don't put up as much money as we should as it relates to the School District of Philadelphia in a dollar per pupil that go to athletics. The PIAA right now is looking at a rule that would limit what schools and what districts can host home games based on the conditions of your facilities. And it's no secret that we're having a facilities crisis and a facilities fight right now in the city of Philadelphia. And if you're a sports person, you know it's a big difference between waking up and hosting a home game at 5 o'clock compared to having to drive 2.5 hours outside the city to play an away game at 5 o'clock. And so if we want our young people to be as competitive as our counterparts in the suburbs, it's imperative that we invest in youth-based sports, not just through traditional city government funds and state government funds, but we have to be much more intentional as it relates to what the School District of Philadelphia invests so that our schools can stay as competitive as the Catholic League, as well as all of the other suburban and District 1 leagues that surround the city of Philadelphia.
0: Well, I know, Lou, you have been a big believer, and you've said this many times, in an educational component for the Museum of Sports. And that's just something that it is so necessary, Lou.
2: Well, what we want to do, one of our missions, Councilman, with the Museum of Sports is to show kids, especially the inner city kids, that you may not be 6'10", but you probably could get into the NBA as an analyst or as a scout or a trainer, you know, but what you got to do is stay in school. And that's what we want to urge kids to do. You know, Barkley did this and this guy did this, but Muggsy Bogues was 5'5", and he could dunk. I mean, so don't give up. Stay and make good decisions. Stay in school. That's the key thing.
1: Yeah, this generation, you say Muggsy Bogues, they're going to think you're talking about some type of character on Bugs Bunny or something like that. They have no clue what you're talking about. But I agree with you, Lou. And check this out, Lou. There's a school in New York. It's called the Earl the Pearl Monroe Academy. I had a chance to go up there and visit, and I've actually coached against them a couple years. And the Earl the Pearl Monroe Academy, the inaugural chair of the board was David Stern, rest in peace. And I believe the chair of the board right now is Adam Silver. And the focus of the school is to put themselves in a position to teach young people the business of basketball that are not players. So what you're talking about, Lou, right now, as it relates to the academic component of the sports museum, other people feel exactly how you feel. And again, sports turning into a business, while it hurts amateur sports on a certain level, it definitely opens more doors and creates more opportunity for young people who are prepared to take those jobs. So huge shout out to the Earl of Pearl Monroe Academy in New York. They're doing exactly what Lou is suggesting as it relates to teaching young people the business of basketball that are not players. And they're preparing and creating a pipeline for young people to enter the sports world as employees who are not the actual athletes.
2: Councilman, when we opened the Spectrum in 1967, the 76ers had 9 employees. 9. They have 200. They have 270 now. So that's amazing. Are some jobs. There are some jobs available.

0: Yes, yes.
1: Hey, Isaiah, before we let you go, I see you got a little hardware around your neck. Do you have a little memorabilia collection or personal memorabilia collection?
0: I do. And I purposely did my angle this way so you can see some of the stuff, right? So if you can see, these are my two state championships as a state championship coach in the Commonwealth of Pennsylvania.
1: Congrats, man.
0: And if you look at my memorabilia section behind me in my office, the Danny Ruff Classic is starting this week. So if you see that big picture of Philadelphia right there, that's the picture of the Danny Ruff Classic 1 year where it was done at LaSalle University. And then next to that, you can see the year Jason Tatum played in the Danny Ruff Classic. So I have that. Yep. I have a collage of my basketball camp up there along with an award from the Danny Ruff Foundation. You can see some more championship medals. And then if you move over to the right, you can see all of my Penn State and Frankfort High School accolades. So I played high school basketball, high school volleyball, won a couple championships, went to a couple championships, some all-conference awards and all that stuff. So I got a whole section of my wall in my office that's kind of dedicated to some of the sports memorabilia that I've been able to collect as a coach and as a player.
2: Yeah, we gave you a Paul George basketball.
0: Oh, you want to see that? Go grab it.
2: Yeah,
0: you got a Paul.
2: over on the now we'll try and exchange that for a Jaylen Brown.
0: Hey, look! We might get it today if you've seen the press conference. So there's the Paul
2: there
0: George
2: it is.
0: Basketball.
1: Oh, excellent!
0: We love it. We got some blocks and gloves signed over there and some other memorabilia over there as well, too. So that's your memorabilia. That's like legendary autographed memorabilia over there. I believe we got like a Saquon Barkley situation signed over there. Jahri Evans jersey, a Jahri Evans autographed jersey. That'll be worth a lot of money when he gets to the Hall of Fame and some other stuff. I don't want to miss nobody.
1: That is fantastic. 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Is that right?
0: Yes, sir.
1: Absolutely. Philadelphia At-Large City Councilman Isaiah Thomas, we cannot thank you for being a friend of the Museum of Sports, and thank you so much for being on the Museum of Sports show today. 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We're going to go through, and next time you're on, we're going to inventory everything on that autograph wall.
0: I love it. I'm with it. Thanks, Doug. Thanks, Lou. Thanks, Susan. You guys are the best.
3: Here.
0: Thank you for having me.
1: 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And don't forget Lou's book, Blades, Bands, and Ballers. 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
5: Philadelphia has completed its run as one of the host cities for the 2026 FIFA World Cup. 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
1: 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They are the specialists in non-invasive treatment. I'm Doug Scheimel, along with Lou Scheinfeld and Susan Baxter. Our next guest in our Zoom box there, I worked with at Fox Philadelphia when I first came to town in the early 90s. He has been a veteran sportscaster here in New York, garnering a bunch of Emmys along the way. And then along the way, he got a wild hair about bringing pro soccer to Philadelphia. He's one of the founding executives of the Philadelphia Union, a product of Northeast High School and St. Joe's University, and a member of the Philadelphia Jewish Sports Hall of Fame, a big Museum of Sports show. Welcome back to Mr. Carl Churkin. Carl, how you been doing, buddy?
6: Hi, guys. How are you? I'm fine. I'm upright. That's always a good start when you're 76.
1: Hell yeah. Hell yeah. You look good for 76.
6: Well-preserved.
1: Hey, so I talked during the break. Many people either may not know or may not remember that you were sort of a baseball stud in high school and for a few years at St. Joe's.
6: Well, I enjoyed the game. It came naturally to me. I loved my family, but I didn't like going home after school. So I played football, basketball, and baseball in high school, and alluded to baseball in college. And, you know, I loved to play, and then I didn't really want to work the rest of my life. So I got involved in sports.
1: What were some of your earliest sports memories? I always say at the intro of the show, every one of us is a walking museum of sports. Yeah. What sort of in your little museum in your mind from your childhood?
6: I grew up in a playground that was very competitive, and I was a big kid. I'm no larger than I once was. You know, I grew to 5'8" and stopped, and I don't think I'm there anymore. But and I just, you know, I saw a lot of really, really good. Guy Rogers came to my playground. You know, the playground, Max Meyer's.
1: Yeah, that's playground, your playground
6: up in the Northeast, and it was, and you know, there were real Pickles Kennedy. You know, two Temple, you know, all-stars, Hall of Famers, and it just, and in every sport, football, basketball, and baseball. But I'll anticipate a follow-up question. I also in high school was friendly with Davies Barr, who was the husband of Walter Barr, who was on that 1950 U.S. national team that beat England in what is still among the top two or three, if not the biggest upset ever. And they beat England 1-0 in 1950, the year I was born. So, and Walter was a great guy. His wife was terrific. And they spawned, you know, four very athletic children, and two of whom are, you know, great kickers. First, they were high school and college All-Americans in soccer. But the Barr brothers, Chris and Matt, went on to, you know, great careers in the NFL. And I just, they're just good people. I've always in my life, I collect good people, characters and good people.
2: And, being one of the founders of the Union and helping get that franchise started in Philadelphia and being in sports all your life, what did it mean to you when you found out that Philadelphia might host the World Cup? I mean, something has never happened before.
6: Well, we thought we would get it 4 years ago. And when we tried very hard, you know, to form the group that that made that effort, but the Qataris bought their way in, and the U.S. was pushed back to 24. But look, you know, I don't have to sit here and tell you how corrupt FIFA appears to be.
1: Oh, good Lord.
6: It's not the first time. You know, it's not the first time they've come under scrutiny. What they've tried to do with this, you know, hedge fund venture.
1: Privatizing. Yeah.
6: You know, it was ridiculous. And fortunately, UEFA, you know, the European League, you know, not the league, but the European group, the Confederation, that has England, Scotland, Wales, Germany, France, Spain, you know, all the great European countries all banded together and said, no, no, no, we're not going to participate in your World Cup if you do that. So, you know, and it could have, they were smart to back off. Let's put it that way. Foolish to do what they did, but smart to finally back off.
7: Did you attend any of the games?
6: I did. My wife and I were there for just the one, and it was France. She speaks French, so she had to go to France, and so France and Iraq, the one that got rained on. So.
1: Carl, I know over the years I worked with a lot of sports guys in a number of different markets, but you were the one guy that when there was a soccer story or soccer element or a soccer angle, most of the other guys would roll their eyes and feign illness or go home early. You love that sport. What, as you said, you sort of collected interesting characters. Many were soccer players over the years. What was it about soccer that made you a believer that Philly could somehow be it? I think you and I, maybe the last time you were on the show, which was a few years ago, I remember going over and doing interviews down, you know, on the south side of the Commodore Berry Bridge in this dusty, weedy field with the Sons of Ben. And I'm thinking to myself, these guys are out of their mind.
6: Correct.
1: This is never going to happen.
6: Correct. Well, a couple of things. I alluded to knowing the Barr family. We had a high school All-American at Northeast by the name of Barry Bartow. Went on to play for the U.S. national team after he was an All-American. It was then textile. And I just, I appreciated the sport and the people, and it was different. And I've never been one to follow the crowd. That's just my nature. And I believed in the game. When I transitioned from, you know, my original background in sports public relations, I moved to England for 6 months. I thought I was going to write the next great American novel, and wound up playing on a basketball team that played all around England. It was fun, but I didn't write very much. So I came home and got involved in broadcasting, which was a good move on my part. But it taught me a lot. I got to see England and Holland. I got a seat midfield, believe it or not. I called the day of the match, and somebody had just canceled. I called the Football Association, and I got the last remaining seat they had. And it just happened to be on the halfway line in the press box. And afterwards, I met a guy you may have heard of, Martin Tyler, who's kind of been like their Al Michaels for forever. Yeah. And his nickname is Zappa, because he reminded people of Frank Zappa. And Zappa and I became friends. He would come over every off season and chase American women wherever, whatever city I was working in at the time.
1: God bless him.
6: It was fun to watch.
1: Well, what do you think? I mean, this, you know, we had everything. We had the PGA, we had the All-Star game, we had FIFA. I think Philadelphia pulled it off, did a pretty good job. All the reviews seem to be fairly positive. What is the lasting ripple effect going to be for Philadelphia? And I don't know if it translates to making the union sexier for some of these other players who may opt for other places. I mean, how does that shake out?
6: Well, there's a couple ways I can answer. One of which is it was great for the game. And great for recognition, you know, that the United States, not just Philadelphia, but is an area ripe for advancement and development of the game. And it will happen. If you recall, the first World Cup that we hosted in 94, the pretext was if you must host this if you want to have a league. And yeah. You must have a league for you to have the opportunity to host it. So the people here committed to building the league. And in 1996, MLS debuted. And, you know, since then, it's grown incrementally. There are some teams now worth over $1 billion. You know, Inter Miami's worth over a billion. The last I heard, Philadelphia Union is worth, you know, approaching $800 million. Not bad on a $30 million.
1: That is not bad for a weedy field, I'm telling you. Speaking of Union, kind of a mixed bag. It was almost like the FIFA break came along at the right time to sort of, you know, spare them a little bit. You know, they've got an interim coach. They spent a lot of money, you know, attracting some players. They're, what are they, 4-10 or something like that? I've forgotten what the record is. But
6: don't worry about the record now. Worry about it at the end of the season. And they've really turned it around. It was wonderful. We were sitting again in great seats. We had an opportunity to see that comeback last week. You know, they were down 2-1 entering stoppage time and scored two goals in stoppage time to win 3-2. That's three in a row for the Union. Now they'll play three matches in the competition, the Nations League with Liga MX, you know, starting tonight, actually. But, the league is, you know, at one point it was said it was a rock, you know, Nick Sakevich, who was our first president, said it's a rocket ship. And he wasn't wrong. You know, it's been different here than some other places. Our ownership believed in building the infrastructure. And they may not, in all candor, have as much money as some of the other ownership groups, but this group made a commitment to build the infrastructure and most recently added $100 million field house, you know, the Wisvis Sportsplex. Magnificent facility. No offense to my friends at the Eagles, but it's nicer than what they have. Yeah. And, well, it's newer. You know, it's significantly newer. It's just the way it is. Everybody wants something shinier and brighter than what the other guy has. And it's a magnificent indoor facility. Has a full-size pitch. You know, there are seven fields down there now. Whereas when we first started in 2010, the players had to get on a bus and go into media to play on to practice on a field in media. So we didn't even have a practice field adjacent to the field. So, you know, the physical plant looks amazing. You know, the ownership, you know, Jay Sugarman and all the guys who have, you know, bought into the program over the years have done it incrementally. They've done it smartly, you know, and, you know, just look at the number of players who've come through our system. Again, no offense to the Phillies for getting ripped for their farm system. I thought Dave Dombrowski did a terrific job, you know, on the trade deadline. But that aside, you know, it's, you know, look at all, you know, the Aronson brothers, Mark McKenzie, Matt Fries. You know, we've had so many kids come through our system and now play in Europe, you know, now are playing in the Premier League and the Bundesliga. So we've done it smartly. Perhaps that was the best way for us. Others just threw cash at it. You know, the time will come for the splash the cash.
1: Oh, yeah. Well, and you were there on the ground floor. Hey, before we go, you have a couple pieces of memorabilia there for us?
6: Oh, I do, yeah. I'll get the one that people will hate out of the way first. This, among the things you can see, this is a 1986 signed Mets championship team baseball.
7: Boom.
6: Thank you. I appreciate
2: next,
6: that.
2: Support. Next.
7: Is that even valuable?
6: But in Philadelphia, I was working at Channel 9 in New York at the time. But that's why I have it. But I will tell you this. There was, you know, a lot of people talk about the characters on the 93 Phillies team. That team had them beat, I promise you. Strawberry. Gooden, I mean, you know, Dave Hollins, what a bunch of knuckleheads.
1: Yeah.
6: Great.
1: And what else you got? You got one more for us there. I know you got
6: one football? More. Okay. This is a game played World Football League football from 1974, thrown to from to his wide receivers from King Corcoran, known then as the
1: Man's Joe Namath. I know that name. Yeah.
2: River King. Yeah.
6: You remember the King?
1: Holy Jesus.
6: He was a great character, Lou.
1: Oh, my God. Well, listen, from your dreams to a beautiful facility down there by Commodore Barry and believing and not rolling your eyes at Soccer Stories, longtime front office guy, emeritus for the Philadelphia Union, Carl Churkin, we cannot thank you for being on the Museum of Sports show. And clearly we will have a Union part of the museum.
6: This might be included. This is a 22 signed game football, soccer ball, excuse me, I'll be happy to donate.
1: And, oh, well, excellent.
6: That'd be wonderful. That Carl, team won the supporter shield.
1: Yep, exactly. Mm-hmm. Carl, you're the man. Thank you. Come back anytime. Keep us posted.
6: Okay, be well.
7: Thank you.
1: Cheers. Good seeing you, man. Bye. Hey, when we come back, our King of Sports collectibles and Lou's going to try to stump the guru with sports trivia when the Museum of Sports show continues right here on Talk 860 and Facebook Live. Back in a moment.
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1: Hey, we're back on the Museum of Sports show here on Talk 860 and Facebook Live. I'm Doug Scheimel along with Lou Scheinfeld and Susan Baxter. We're brought to you every week by the Depatche Franklin Cardiovascular Center. 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Up next, he is our King of Sports Collectibles and one of our proud partners in the Museum of Sports. Say hi to Nick Depatche Jr., everybody. How you doing, Nick?
2: Hi.
9: Hey,
2: hi,
1: Nick.
2: Hi.
1: Okay. Thank you, Lou. Hey, before you guys get into Stump the Guru, Wilt Chamberlain's warm-up jacket, you mentioned that a couple of weeks ago, went on the auction block, and it got, over $89,000?
9: Correct. Yeah, the kid, who bought it, 18 years old, which... I consider a kid at this point.
7: Wow.
9: he went to the Goodwill out in California, his local Goodwill, saw someone holding up this shirt. It was a Lakers warm-up jacket and said Chamberlain on the back. And probably thought, oh, it's just one of those throwback replicas, put it away. And the 18-year-old bought it for $3, found out it was authentic, It was actually worn in the warm-ups. And yeah, he
7: why can't this happen to me?
9: Flipped it for $89,000. So I think he did. He made a wise decision.
1: All right. Well, listen, Gabby, bring up the graphic. We'll do our ready.
2: Well, yeah, we have a new graphic.
1: Yeah, Nick. I don't know if you saw this the last time, Nick, which is actually the what do we have it? It's the Stump the Guru graphic, I think. Don't
2: yeah? I helped create it.
1: You and AI created that. So, ladies and gentlemen, on your mark, get set, Stump the Guru, go.
2: All right, I may have asked you this once before, but I'm going to ask you again because I don't remember. Who was the first Major League Baseball player to appear on a box of Wheaties?
9: I should get this because I think you did ask me it before. Let me think. I think it was, I want to say Lou Gehrig.
2: And I think you're right. Lou Gehrig it was. All right. Woo-hoo! Now, Jorge Posada, we never get to him, so I'm bringing this up now. His birthday's coming up. Do you know the date and how old will he be?
10: I gave you the story.
9: How old will he be? So I'm going to.
1: And what's his birthday, too? That's pretty cruel.
9: I'm going to go with how old he will be first. I'm going to say he's going to be, let's see, 49?
2: In dog years. 49? He's going to be 55.
9: Oh, old guy.
2: And the date is coming up very soon. What might be that date?
9: Okay, the date's coming up soon. So I'm going to take a shot in the dark, and I'm going to say August 17th.
2: That is exactly right. You are the guru, I swear to you.
1: Oh, my God.
2: It is right. It is right, I swear. All right, now Bryson Stott, who's one of my favorite players, he steals more bases than people realize. He has stolen 115 out of 188 in his career. What do you think that average is?
9: Per year, you mean?
2: No, that's his total number of steals in his career, 115 out of 188. What average do you think that is? Average success rate.
9: So 115 out. Can I use a calculator?
2: No. Come on, we're running out of time here.
9: All right, so let's go 110 out of 190, so 11 out of 19. Let's just go with a little bit under 50%, like 47%.
2: 115 out of 188.
9: Oh, wait, no.
2: The answer is 88%. 55, next.
9: 55.
2: 88%. All right, now on June 20th.
9: I can't do math right now.
2: On June 20th, Harper hit for the cycle. Schwarber hit 3 home runs, 2 in 1 inning. Who were the only two teammates to achieve at least that?
9: Okay, they I don't need a calculator more for this one. I think it was Tony Lazzari and Lou Gehrig, or Babe Ruth and Tony Lazzari.
2: No, Tony Lazzari is correct, and Lou Gehrig is correct. 1932, okay. Lazzari hit for the cycle, and Gehrig hit 4 home runs. What? Here's an easy one. What Philadelphia broadcaster was known as the voice of God?
9: What Philadelphia broadcaster was the voice of God? Was it Gene Hart?
2: No.
9: The voice of God.
2: NFL films made him famous.
9: Oh, Harry Callis?
2: John Facenda.
1: Oh, yeah, Harry succeeded him. Harry succeeded him.
2: What majors? We don't have time to discuss these. Just the answer and we move on. What major sport does not use a ball?
9: I'm going to go with hockey.
2: Hockey is correct. What do they use?
9: They use a puck.
2: It's correct. Again, I'm trying to help you with a comeback.
9: Wow. Thank you for the
2: what brought, what wide receiver was a sensation in his rookie year with the New York Giants with a one-handed catch?
9: Odell Beckham Jr. from LSU.
2: Correct. Now, here's a cute one. What team won the very first NBA game in 1946, and they're still in the league?
9: Are they in the same city?
2: What's that?
9: Are they playing in the
2: same city? Oh, yeah. Yes, they. This is not 20 questions, but yes, they are.
9: All right. And they're still in the league? Let's go with the New York Knickerbockers.
2: That is correct. Well, who was the youngest player to score 10,000 points in the NBA?
9: You know what? Most people are going to say LeBron James. I'm going to say Kevin Durant.
2: And the answer is LeBron James.
9: I tried to ask myself.
2: All right, two more quickies. Who was the first WNBA player to dunk? And I'm not talking about donuts.
9: That would be Lisa Leslie.
2: It was this woman was arrested in Russia for bringing in
9: Brittany
2: drugs.
9: Griner. Brittany Griner.
2: Exactly right. Who was the first NBA player to test positive for COVID?
9: It was the guy from the Milwaukee Bucks, I believe, and now I can't think of it.
2: All right, it was Rudy Gobert, and let's go to the end of the show.
1: Good job. That's all the time we've got. We want to thank our guest, Philly City Councilman Isaiah Thomas, longtime Philadelphia exec Carl Churkin, and our King of Sports Collectibles, phenomenal job, Nick Napacha Jr. Buy Lou's book, Blades, Bands, and Ballers, by going to themuseumofsports.org. And if you've got a memorabilia collection and you think some of it should be shown in the Museum of Sports, message us here at themuseumofsports.org. 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For Lou Scheinfeld, Susan Baxter, and Nick Napacha Jr., I'm Doug Scheimel, reminding you of what our good friend Carly Simon always says, Louis.
2: They've

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10: Hello there, this is Nat King Cole, wishing you all a happy